0: Well, you know, I was alive in the 60s and 70s. I was living.
1: That's great.
0: I was living the 60s and 70s. So, and it was a very tumultuous time. Very, very tumultuous time. You know, but a lot of people forget, but we had three major assassinations in the 1960s. President Kennedy was the first in 1963. And then Martin Luther King and Bobby Kennedy were both assassinated in 1968. So, you know, you had all kinds of crazy political turmoil. You had protests and riots on the campuses. You had the military on Kent State, and you had students that were shot dead. And, you know, I lived in Los Angeles, and parts of Los Angeles were set on fire. And, I remember all of that very clearly. The only thing we didn't have back then is social media. And I think social media has exacerbated the problem of division. But I personally don't think that it's beyond God to overrule all of that and to pour out his spirit. So I think we should keep praying for that, hoping for that, and believing that there is, you know, there is no obstacle that can stop God when he rises up and decides to move.
2: We also had wars going on at the
0: time. We did have wars, yes, yeah. Of course. Yeah, yeah. Vietnam, primarily Vietnam. Yeah. Yeah.
2: Mm-hmm. Phil, what are your thoughts?
3: Yeah, I would only add, as I was to share, Brian, I would only add, I think that not only is it possible, but it's like very probable that God's always wanting to move and work. I think in as much as we can, you know, like, so I was born in the 70s, so I wasn't around during that time. But I've seen God do Jesus movement type things. And I think we have to get out of our head the idea that it has to be it's not going to look like it did in the past. It's going to be totally different. And I think the biggest role most of us have these days is to say, Lord, help me to not be an obstacle to anything you want to do in the world around me right now. I want to be ready. Like, we don't have hippies today, but we got other people that need Jesus. So we have to prepare our own hearts and let God revive our own hearts for how he would use us in the world that is today, 2026. I'm excited for that world.
2: Kyle, what do you think?
4: I think you guys are right. It's like nothing that we can do. It's kind of up to God and to be receptive for what he wants and be willing to be used.
0: Yeah, exactly. And I think, you know, just we can keep asking, you know, keep asking the Lord and then and do what we can, what's before us. We've had some conversations over the past few days. We've been at a conference and we've talked a little bit about this. And, you know, some people would say, oh, yeah, there is a revival already underway. And others would say, well, maybe there's some sparks, but I don't think it's a full flame yet. I would tend to say that. There's some sparks for sure, but, man, it'd be wonderful to see it fanned into a full flame. And, you know, you just never know what God's going to do. But another important point is to recognize that in almost every case where there has been like a revival, a real awakening, an outpouring of the Spirit of God, it almost always has happened in the context of social disruption. So, you know, when everything's peaceful and everybody's comfortable, that's usually not the recipe for revival. It's usually when things are chaotic.
4: We have perfect grounds for a revival.
0: Exactly. Yes. That's exactly it.
4: Awesome.
0: We're in a perfect place for it.
4: Awesome. Thanks, guys.
2: You're welcome. Thanks for calling us today here on Pastor's Perspective.
0: Kyle's calling from Syracuse. I love that. You know, fellow New Yorker.
2: Yep. Fellow New Yorker. What are you talking about?
0: Hey, man, come on. You know, I live like in... I

0: live right around the corner from Paterson, New York, and Brewster, New York, and Pauling, New York, and all.
1: You know them all now.
0: I know them all. I hang out there. That's my world. Because there's a tractor shop in Paterson.
1: A tractor shop?
0: Tractor shop.
1: You've been checking out tractors.
0: Well, you know, no, I've found a new wardrobe in the tractor shop. I mean, they got some cool clothes. So, you know, that's where I shop now.
1: Like overalls and
0: stuff? I used to shop at J. Crew. Now I shop at the tractor shop. Tells you where I'm going in life.
2: There's so much to say to that, and I'm just not going to do it.
1: Yeah, let's
2: just so many directions.
1: Just move on to our next call.
0: Bill, I was wearing some tractor shop clothing over the past few days. Did you see how stylish that was?
2: Hey, you know what? Then I'm gonna shut up because they were some good looking clothes.
1: 888-564-6173. Rudy in Baldwin Park. Hello. Thanks for calling.
3: Hi. How you guys doing?
1: Doing well, thanks.
3: Yeah, I got today. I heard a pastor speaking about you accepting the Jesus Christ as your Lord and Savior, doing the sinner's prayer, and repenting of your sins. And he said you could do that, but if you don't have works, that it really shows that you're not a believer and you won't go to heaven. But I disagree with that because of two things I read in the Bible. Because the thief on the cross, all he did was put his faith in Jesus Christ, and that second he was going to heaven. And the other one is, it says in the Bible that some people are going to just get saved and won't have no rewards because they have no time for do any works. So I'm just wondering where you guys sit on the fence on that, because I believe if you repent of your sins and accept Jesus Christ as your Lord and Savior, and you really believe it and really mean it, I believe you're promised eternal life. And I don't see if you really believe in Jesus Christ, you losing that. So how do you guys feel about that? You have to have works, because it says in the Bible some people won't have no works and they'll just be saved just by putting their faith in Jesus Christ.
1: Brian?
0: Well, I think Phil should take this one first, because I've been getting all the, you know, the first shots at it. And
1: have you?
0: I like the last three.
1: Sorry, I lost track. I thought I was trying to go back and forth.
0: Trying to be
2: Brian Perez, I've been angry about this. I've been very hurt and angry about being...
0: You know, Phil talked to me this past week. He said, you know, Brian, I feel like really slighted. And, you know, I am a doctor, and you guys are just not acknowledging that.
2: Yeah. You're making me go second. How dare you? Yeah.
1: Do you know who I am?
2: Do you know? Yeah, that works nowhere. Maybe the tractor shop. I should try it there.
0: I think it's called the tractor store. If I need to get it right. In case anybody wants to check out the apparel, I probably need to get it right.
2: You should put that up on your website. Like, you could get a little marketing thing going there for you. Yeah.
0: Yeah.
2: Get a little discount for that. Yeah. Hey, it's a good question. I'm just going to jump into this one. It is a good question. I think I'm not sure where your pastor was going with that. So I want to express this, but not like I'm not countering, or it's just not about what he said, since I wasn't there in the room. But let me put it like this. Like, the Bible is very clear that we are saved by faith alone. And it's also clear that saving faith is never alone. Okay, we are saved by faith alone. Ephesians 2 makes that very, very clear. It's not a reward for the works that we do. However, saving faith works. Okay, we're not saved by works, but saving faith works. That means that you absolutely, and I don't know of the verses that you were describing where it says that we don't have to, you know, nothing matters and all, or even the thief on the cross was expressing a genuine faith. That's a work. He was expressing something. So think of it like this. What God is working inside of your life will come out of your life. And that's what we call works. Now, the idea that there could just be things coming out and that you are saved by those things, the Bible never tells us that. The Bible tells us it's by faith alone. But your faith will work in your life. It will produce good works. Does that make sense? Does that help?
1: Hang on. Let me bring them back up. Rudy.
3: Yeah, that helps. I understand what you're saying. Understanding that what you're saying, what you're saying by Christ, if you're really truly a believer, then your works will show, because you have the works in you, and Christ is working in you and through you. So I agree with that.
0: Yeah.
3: I just didn't agree with how the pastor said that if you did do the sinner's prayer, that he actually said that if you didn't have actual works, that you weren't a believer and you wouldn't go to heaven.
0: Yeah, and I think, you know, like Phil's saying, I mean, there is some nuance here because obviously, you know, some people get saved and boom, it's like, wow, just instant transformation in some areas. Other people, the process is a little slower. You might even be tempted to think like, well, there's no work, so they're not really saved. I've shared this before, but I've had so many experiences over the years. I would have somebody come to see me, and I would sit down in a conversation with them with the assumption that they were not saved. After an hour conversation, I changed my mind. This person's really saved. I'd have other people come in, sit down, with the assumption they were saved. An hour later, I thought, you need to get saved, buddy. You're not saved. So, but I think it was John Calvin who put it this way, that we're saved by faith alone, but the faith that saves us is not alone. And that was either Calvin or Luther, or maybe both of them said it. But I think that's what the Bible teaches.
1: So is this an issue where we agree to disagree? Because like Rudy said, this is a pastor he heard here on K-Wave. So this isn't something that we would.
0: Well, yeah. But I think, you know, I mean, pastors, you know, Phil and I are pastors and we've taught and, you know, I've said stuff sometimes that's confusing. Or so, you know, I didn't quite get it the way it didn't come out the way I intended it to come out. So you might say it one way, but then you sit down and talk to somebody and you realize, oh, no, they got it right. They just kind of didn't articulate it well. So I wouldn't assume that the person necessarily has this totally wrong. It just sounds like maybe they communicated it wrong. So. Mm.
1: All right, 888-564-6173. Let's go to Irvine and talk to Wolfgang, who's watching us on YouTube. Hi there, Wolfgang. Thanks for calling 888-564-6173.
4: Hi again, pastors, and thank you, and God bless both pastors for putting my question of the Book of Enoch and Thomas to rest last week. I really appreciated your insight. My question is, we're starting to get a whole lot of Mormons around my area, and they're all on their bikes, and they're sharing with everybody. My question is, how can I narrow this down to where, because they know their Bibles pretty well, even though I believe they're wrong. Same with Jehovah's Witnesses. Mm-hmm. Is it because of who do they say Jesus is? Is that the main question?
1: Phil?
4: That's my question.
2: Yeah. Yeah. I mean, there's a lot of other things, but it really does. That's a major, I mean, that's the biggest issue. Not every Mormon even knows what they believe about Jesus, but as it relates to their actual doctrine on who Jesus is, yes, they do not believe that he is God. They do not believe that he is, you know, like we believe he's Messiah. He is Savior of the world. He is God who became one of us and then died for us. So that one thing right there is a major separator between us and the Mormon cult.
1: What do you think, Wolfgang?
4: Well, a guy was arguing with me once because he came and asked a lady if he could mow her lawn. And somehow we got in a kind of a dumb argument because I said, your works don't save you. And he came to James and said, well, look at this. Show me your works and I'll show you your faith. And we kind of got out in the weeds over that. You know what I mean? Mm-hmm.
1: Yeah. Is that because he was mowing the lawn? Is that why you got out in the weeds? Sorry, that was bad.
4: Well, they kind of used that as a way to get in the door. You know what I mean?
0: Yeah. Mm-hmm. Yeah.
4: And I know, and it's a false gospel.
0: Yeah.
4: And so I need to get the knowledge to be able to tell them, look, without getting into a big fight or a ramble with them. You know what I mean?
0: Yeah. Yeah. And, you know, the idea that James and Paul are contradicting each other, you know, some Christians historically even believe that. Martin Luther believed that. He didn't even think James was worthy of being part of the canon. And Martin Luther was a genius, so I don't know how he missed this, but he did in this case. James is talking, the simplest way to put it is Paul is describing salvation as God sees it. James is describing salvation as we see it in one another. So, you know, when a person comes to Jesus, I can't see that unless there is some outward manifestation of it. Well, God can see it the moment it happens. So I think what James is talking about is your works vindicate you in the sense that your works prove that, oh, yeah, you really do have a real faith. So you can, you know, you might want to talk to him about that. I have found you're right. You know, they do know the Bible. But what I've discovered is that they know certain parts of the Bible quite well and sometimes better than Christians. But they don't really know the Bible in any kind of a thorough sense. And one of the things I like to point out to Mormon people is this whole issue of a priesthood, because they believe that their church is built on both the priesthood of Aaron, they call it the Aaronic priesthood, and the priesthood of Melchizedek. So they have priests according to Aaron, and they have priests according to Melchizedek. The problem with that is Hebrews chapter 6, 7, and 8 tells us that the priesthood of Aaron doesn't exist. It went out of, it became obsolete and went out of existence at a certain point. And it tells us also that the priesthood of Melchizedek belongs to only one person, and that one person is Jesus Christ. So here's an institution that claims to have, you know, it's built on this kind of this foundation of the Aaronic and the Melchizedekian priesthood, but they have a priesthood that doesn't exist and one that belongs to only one person. So obviously they don't have the priesthood of Aaron or Melchizedek. So that's a point that I have brought up to many Mormons that has completely baffled them. They just have no idea how to even address that. And so it's kind of taken a different angle from the normal stuff that you would debate with them about. And it gives them something to think about that they have not thought about yet. And if they think hard enough about it, they're going to have to conclude like, oh, we've got a problem here.
1: Wolfgang, thanks for your phone call today on Pastor's Perspective. We've got to take a break now, but we're going to keep the phone lines open for another 30 minutes. And then that's it for this week. So call in to 888-564-6173. We've got Pastors Brian Broderson and Phil Metzger here to answer the questions you have about the Bible, the Christian faith, how to share your faith, whether with an atheist or another religion. Call in 888-564-6173.

0: You know, I want to tell you what my mother, Willie Jordan, actually did. Not the awards, not the titles, what she did with her own two hands before she went home to be with Jesus on June 13th at 93 years old. I'm Joe Jordan of Fred Jordan Missions. Let's take three. As I've been thinking back over her life this week, you see, I keep picturing her out on the street because that's where she really lived. She would walk those streets of Skid Row when nobody else would go near them. And she didn't just hand out a meal and keep moving. No, she'd stop. She'd look a person right in the eye. She'd hug them, the ones nobody else would touch. The addict, the woman who'd been hurt in every way a person can be hurt. The child with nowhere to sleep that night. I remember the kind of people who'd come to her, broken, at the absolute bottom, crying in her arms saying, "You gotta help me." And my mom, she'd hold them. And she'd tell them about a God who loved them, right there in the middle of their mess. You know, somebody this week called her a modern day Mother Teresa. And I'll tell you, that's not far off. A real force of nature. A godly woman who just made all the difference in the world for the people everybody else had given up on. And here's the thing. Those people are still out there. Still hurting, still hungry, still waiting for someone to stop and see them the way my mom did. You know, these last days, I've been so moved by the texts and the emails and all the messages so many of you have sent, hearing how her love and her compassion touched your life in real, meaningful ways. It's been humbling. And honestly, it's been a comfort to me and my family. And a lot of you have asked me, "Joe, how can I help?" And I'll tell you what I believe. I believe there's no greater tribute to my mom than to care for the very people she gave her whole life to serving, to feed that hungry child she would have fed, to love that forgotten soul she would have loved. Because when you do that, her legacy of love just keeps right on living. So if that's on your heart, you can give online at fjm.org. That's fjm.org. Or if you'd rather, mail your gift to Fred Jordan Missions, P.O. Box 12345, Covina, California, 91722. Thank you for standing with us, and thank you, Mom, for showing us all what love actually looks like. I'm Joe Jordan of Fred Jordan Missions. 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

0: back to Pastor's Perspective. 888-564-6173 is the number to call. And yes, you've got to punch those numbers in that order to reach our studio. 888-564-6173. We've got Pastors Brian Broderson and Phil Metzger here to answer your questions. You can also submit your questions online. That is what Monica did using the Pastor's Perspective Facebook page. She went on Messenger to send this. Hello, I have a question from my coworker, Easy. So that's his name. That's not that the question is easy, although I'm sure it will be for you guys to answer. So Easy's question was, when people actually prayed to other gods, who are they praying to? Demons or actual spiritual beings? For example, Zeus, king of the gods, ruler of the sky and wielder of lightning. Were these actual human beings or fallen angels? And for that matter, anyone else in the Bible that was an idol worshiper, who are they praying to? Are these actual people that had died, or were they demons? Phil, what do you say to Easy and Monica?
1: Yeah, to Monica or Easy, both of them. I believe that when people, past and present, were and are praying to false gods, they're praying to absolutely nothing. Absolutely nothing. Now, sometimes, you know, the devil and the demons learned, they would use that to their advantage, right? So they, in that sense, then it was demonic, right? They would use that idea. But like Zeus is, you know, maybe it came from, I think it just came, it was just a made up mythical idea. There's no, it comes from nothing. It's air. It's, if I pray to a false god, the reality of that false god is there is no god, and therefore it's non-existent. That doesn't mean the devil can't use that to, you know, make me believe that it's real and keep me from the living God. But in its core, there's nothing. There is no God, and therefore I'm praying to nobody. Does that make sense?
0: To me, it does. Brian, what do you think? What else would you add to?
2: excuse me. It is. It's a little bit difficult because on one hand, I don't know if difficult is exactly it, but on one hand you have Paul saying things like, a god is an idol is nothing. It's nothing at all. It's just nothing. And then on the other hand, you have him saying, if you're sacrificing meat to these idols, you're sacrificing to demons, not to God. So I think in some cases you are, you know, it's nothing. And in some cases there is a demonic, anything that is like idolatry in a religious sense. I mean, we can all have idolatry in our lives. It's not necessarily religious, but it's just something in our life that we put above God. That's an idol. It doesn't mean there's a demon attached to it, but I think when you have an idolatrous, religious expression, that's where I think you're getting into the demonic realm.
0: Monica, thanks for sending in your question on behalf of your coworker, Easy. And Easy, we'd love to hear your questions directly. So, you know, reach out. 888-564-6173 is our number. Let's go to Mark in the Inland Empire, listening on K-Wave 107.9. Hey, Mark, what's up? And Linda, you'll be up next, so don't hang up. Mark, hi.
3: Hey, this is Mark. I'm right here. Guys, thank you for your times and some levity in this fun time that we live in. So, real quick, I'm 56. Don't worry, I got tons of jokes and I'm holding back, by the way. So, I'm 56, five kids, and we finally found a church over the last 15 years where it speaks directly from the Word of the Bible, and then it's interpreted. Now, there's been times in the past where we've went to churches where we've heard people speaking in tongues and there's been no interpretation. I was always told if there's not an interpreter, then it's false. So we're at a church that speaks out of the Bible and interprets that, but sticks really close to the word out of the Bible. They feel that that is their foundation, and I agree. And they also believe that anybody speaking in tongues, if they don't have an interpreter, is not true. So I was wanting to know what your thoughts are. I mean, is that the right way to look at it? Is the Bible speak of people speaking in tongues and without an interpreter is false, and then also speaking out of the Bible with the word. What are your thoughts? Is that the correct way to do it? so to speak.
0: Brian?
2: Well, the Bible doesn't say that it, without an interpreter, it's false. It just says that without an interpreter, it's confusing. And so when Paul is talking about tongues, and he talks about tongues in 1 Corinthians 11, or I'm sorry, 1 Corinthians 12, 13, and 14. And in chapter 12, he just is talking about the gifts in general, and he lists a variety of spiritual gifts of which tongues and interpretation of tongues are included. In chapter 13, he talks about the necessity of love over all the gifts. And he says, if you speak with tongues of the men and angels but do not have love, you're nothing. And then in chapter 14, he actually begins to give instruction for how to exercise the gifts in the context of a congregational meeting. And what his big point there is, do things orderly. If you do things chaotically, you're just going to create confusion and you're not going to help anybody. And some people are just going to get up and walk out and go, these people are out of their minds. So Paul's really pushing for order. So it's there that he says, you know, if there's somebody speaking in tongues, there needs to be an interpreter, because if there's no interpreter, nobody really knows what you're saying. And that's not helping anybody, because the goal of the gifts is to build other people up. So again, it's not exactly that it's, you know, it's not that it's false. It's just out of line, basically, and unhelpful.
0: What do you think, Mark?
3: No, I think that's great. You know, it's like anything else. When you're a father and you guys are in your position and the life experience we've learned, when you hear the truth, there's a certain bell that rings in you and you believe it.
2: Yeah.
3: So I believe you. And that's just a great answer for my ignorance.
2: Great. Well, and, you know, take some time, Mark, just read over those chapters and you'll just see it. You know, I mean, I marvel because, you know, there's so much confusion over the gifts over the years. It's like, hey, it's just right in these chapters of the Bible. You know, maybe if we read it, it would clear some stuff up. So I'm not saying, you know, that you're, but you really will. You'll read it and go, oh, okay, yeah, okay, that makes sense.
0: What were those chapters again?
3: Yeah.
2: 1 Corinthians 12 through 14.
3: I will. And, yeah, I will. And may I say, and what I call a billboard society, which is people drive by and they see a billboard and go, oh, that must be the truth.
2: Yeah.
3: Let's not research it. Thank you for the idea of research. God bless you.
2: Yeah. Okay. Thanks.
0: Phil, did you have any thoughts?
1: Yeah, but I mean, that was just so fun to listen to. I don't have any thoughts that would make it better. I thought, great answer. And Mark's got such a cool, humble spirit about him and ready to learn. But I also think, don't beat yourself up, but think it is funny, Brian. Everybody, like, yeah, it's like one of those areas where Paul's really explicit, like, I want you to know what this is about.
2: Yeah.
1: And yet it's one of the areas we seem to be most confused about.
2: Yes.
1: I think part of it is like practice, because we get into the actual, like, you know, like, oh my gosh, somebody just spoke in tongues and it's so foreign to us.
2: Mm-hmm.
1: And it's supposed to be. Yeah. And when something is foreign, we immediately, like, everything in our senses freaks out. It's actually like a human, it's a part of our fallen humanity, is that something other makes us nervous and scared. And then we assume, because we feel that way, that then it couldn't be from God, because why would God allow that to happen?
2: Yeah.
1: And, you know, kind of fighting that and saying, okay, what does the scripture say, as Brian said, in 1 Corinthians 12, 13, and 14? How do I reconcile this feeling of otherness? It doesn't fit. And then, and okay, oh, how do we fix that? Well, then there has to be an interpretation. We become almost like, we almost become like so structured around the gift of tongues that we just crush and quench any desire to even ever pray in tongues. Because why would I ever want to do that? Because, you know, I'm just going to mess it up. And I think that that's certainly not – that to describe that as a gift of the Spirit, it sounds more like the curse of the Spirit than a gift. And so I think, like you said, Brian, rereading that and reconsidering that in the light of Scripture is really helpful.
0: 888-564-6173. Here's Linda in Highland, listening on K-Wave 107.9. Hi, Linda.
4: Hi.
0: What's your question for us today?
4: My question is it okay to study the Ethiopian Bible?
0: And why are you asking this?
4: I just want to mature my faith.
0: And you think by reading the Ethiopian Bible, that might help?
4: Along with the King James Version. I just wanted to get your thoughts on, is it okay to do it?
0: Okay, Phil, what are your thoughts?
1: I mean, Linda, my thoughts are like specific to your question. Is it okay? Of course it's okay. Is it a good idea? I'm going to say, I don't think so. I don't think so. And here's why. We have the scriptures, and if you, I even want to push back with you on the idea of like, if you like the King James because you're like an English scholar or like you're used to reading Shakespearean language, then go for it. But I would even challenge the idea that like maybe the best learning you're going to get is from a more current translation that is equally as accurate as the King James, but that allows your English senses to understand it a little bit better. The Ethiopian Bible is not going to give you any more than you just reading the scriptures. In fact, I would even argue there are elements within the Ethiopian scriptures that are not a part of the canon of the scriptures. And there's various reasons for that. We go over that quite a bit here on the show. But if you really want to like grow and go deeper, I would even encourage not only not getting into the Ethiopian Bible, but even maybe getting a more modern translation of the English Bible that would kind of engage your senses in a fresh new way.
0: What do you think, Linda?
4: Okay, I appreciate that answer. And with that answer, could you recommend a Bible for me to read just to mature my faith? Because I do have the King James Version, and I also have the New Century Version. But I just want to mature my faith in the Word. That's all. Could you recommend another one for me, another Bible to read just to study?
1: Yeah. Yeah. And hey, amen to what you're saying. That's so great. This is why we do this. We love this. We love your heart here. There are plenty of great translations. It's really kind of up to you. The NIV is a good translation to read. The NLT, New Living Translation, is a good translation to read. The, let's see here, what else? What is it, Brian? The CSB, is that a good one?
2: Yeah, Christian Standard Bible, yeah. Yeah, and I think too, Phil, I think a study Bible, you know, when you're talking about maturing your faith, a study Bible is going to be really helpful. Because you're going to read a portion of scripture. And if you're reading it in like the NLT or something, you're going to find just in that, you're going to see stuff like, oh, wow. Oh, that's great. That's clear. That's simple. That makes sense where, you know, look, the last time the King James Version of the Bible was revised was in the mid 1800s. And it was the revision of language that goes back to the 17 and the 1600s. So we're talking like this is, you know, an old language, and language evolves over time. I can think of how much English has changed just in my lifetime. Mm-hmm. And, you know, wow, you know, there's words that we used to use when I was young that there's nobody even knows what they mean anymore. So anyway, when you think of hundreds of years where you haven't had a kind of an update, then you realize you're reading a lot of words that just nobody knows the meaning of those words now. So you get the NLT, for example, and you're reading it. It's just in plain English, like the way you talk. So you're like, oh, that's what that means. And it can be, in and of itself, that can be very illuminating. But then when you add to it a study Bible, which, you know, it comes as a study Bible, so the NLT study Bible, then you get notes and commentary. And it's like you read something and you think, gosh, I wonder about this. And then you go down and there's a note there, and it'll tell you a little bit more about maybe the background or maybe what the people were thinking at the time or maybe what a particular word meant in that context. And that is a way to grow in your knowledge.
4: Thank you so very much.
2: You're welcome.
0: Thanks for calling us today here on Pastor's Perspective. And a lot of the Bibles, probably all of the Bibles that Brian and Phil mentioned, are over here at the chapel store of Calvary Chapel, Costa Mesa. You can buy them there. I know you're all the way out in Highland, but if you make your way down to Orange County, we'd love to see you at the chapel store of Calvary Chapel, Costa Mesa.
2: And, you know, we had at the conference, we had Life. We did a promotional thing for the CSB, Christian Standard Bible. And I mentioned that Cheryl is currently... My wife is a connoisseur of study Bibles, And so now she's going through the new CSB study Bible, and she loves it. You know, mm-hmm. every day she's telling me something about something that she read, and mm-hmm. I think, oh, that's so good. And my younger son, too, is doing the same thing with it. So,
0: very cool. All right, let's talk to Anna in Hemet, watching us on YouTube. Hi there, Anna. Thanks for watching, and thanks for calling in today to Pastor's Perspective.
5: Hi, pastors. God bless you. Thank you for taking my call. Long-time listener, first-time caller.
0: What took you so long to call?
5: I think I never had, like, a million-dollar question to ask.
0: Wait, does that mean you're going to give us $1 million if we had? No, I'm joking.
5: No. It's a blessing. I have the jitters right now. I'm so excited that I get to talk to you all. My question is it healthy to serve in multiple ministries in church? I've been attending my church ever since I became a believer 7 years ago. It started as a very small church, 3-4 families. Now it's about 150 members, but in two of the ministries, I'm the only person who serves in the ministry. There's no one else. I do media. I also count the tithes and the offerings. I am the leader of the children's ministry. And so on Monday, I brought it up to my pastors and I said, hey, I'm feeling like I am missing out. I've missed out on Sunday worship like for years. I haven't, I'm always behind the computer. I've missed worshiping with the congregation for years now, maybe 3-4 years. And we were talking about in that Bible study about Mary and Martha, and I explained to them that I don't get to be at the feet of Jesus, and I would love to be on a Sunday service. And their answer was, well, your church attendance is dropping, so you are going to feel spiritually low. And I felt even more pressured to do something else, which was open up service with prayer and scripture. So I am very burdened. I feel burdened, and I feel frustrated that they didn't understand. So what is your perspective on this?
0: Wow. Should we call out that church right here on the radio? No, I'm joking. We're not going to do that. But no, not going to do that. Not going to do that. What would you guys say?
2: Well, I want to say, Anna, God bless you. And I'm just sad. And, you know, I feel bad that that's the perspective that they came back with when you told them how you feel. It's like, I've been a pastor for a long time. I would have said, man, Anna, you are doing way too much. Let's take this burden off of you. Let's get other people involved, and let's just give you a season where you can get refreshed in the Lord. I wouldn't say, well, you know, you haven't been coming to church enough, so here, do more. So, look, like I said, I'm sorry that that's their. It just shows that they need some serious growth in their pastoral ministry. So, yeah, you can't do all of that stuff. And I think what you're feeling is legitimate, kind of like burnout. And it burnout happens. You can't do everything. And so I would say that you need to make some decisions probably about what you can and can't do, and you just need to simply say, I can't do this anymore, and on this date, I will no longer be doing this, because in some ways, you know, they're kind of taking advantage of you.
0: Mm-hmm.
2: Like, there's other people in the church, and not only taking advantage of you, but they're depriving others of ministry opportunity. You know, this is a team effort. This is not a one-man show, so we need the whole team to show up. And with you doing everything, you kind of just, you know, unintentionally, you're kind of blocking the way, and and I'm not saying you're doing this, but what it's resulting in is the pastors are failing in their job to raise up others for ministry because, well, you know, we've got Anna over here, so we don't have to think about that.
0: Mm.
2: So what do you think, Phil?
1: I totally agree. It's such a small-minded view of the church because, like you said, I mean, just everything you said, yes, yes, and yes, and amen. And then on top of that, it's like I only thing I could add, or maybe a couple things, is I just want to say to you too, and I feel like Brian, like, what a bummer. I'm so sorry that like you're doing all these things for the Lord, and then you express that you're like kind of burdened, and then you're kind of pushed, you know, they thumb you down even more. Super frustrating. I think, you know, a healthy church is a church where everyone is giving and also everyone is receiving. And so you can't do that when you're just all the time, all the time, all the time. And so we always try to tell people, and I think most of our, I think most churches, most pastors, we all feel this way that like, gosh, you do have people that, we do have people in our churches that do more than most others do. That's just the reality. It's what happens. And it's our job as pastors and as leaders to be very attentive to the fact that we don't want you to become burned out in the process. Who you are in Christ is far more significant than you doing all these things. And those things get mixed when you're told, you know, your attendance is dropping. It's like, of course it's dropping. I'm too busy serving all the time. it's kind of insanity. I really hope that you can find some like peace in that. And like Brian said, like find a way to just let them know, here's my deadline. I really, you know, sounds like you're like a founding member of that church. Hopefully they will respect that and want to, that you would matter more than just what you do with that church.
0: Yeah. What do you think, Anna? What's your next step?
5: Yes. So everything the pastors have said, I've also touch base like with my counselor, and then also another member of the church who is their family member, but she's like my really best friend, and we're very like-minded. And definitely the taking advantage, the not wanting to take the time to train someone else, because they do say Anna does it, you know. I every time there was a need in the ministry, I said yes. I never said no. No one ever taught me. I just went up there. I did it, and I learned. And, yeah, it is really sad and a bummer that I felt more pressure and more burden after the conversation than relief. And they looked at me with like a deer in the headlights, like they didn't know what I was talking about. But I guess I have to exercise that boundary of being firm and telling them, like, okay, this is as much as I can do. Or if you want me to do that, I won't do this. But I have to be firm, and that's what I have to work on.
2: Yeah. And don't feel, you know, don't feel like you're somehow letting God down, because you're not in the least. Mm-hmm. You know, you need to be refreshed yourself, and this is just, it's, you're overloaded, and you know, but you will have to take it into your own hands and kind of just stand up for yourself in the sense and say, no, I can't do this. And don't get manipulated. Don't let them lay a guilt trip on you, or, you know, oh, well, you know, I don't know how the Lord's going to feel about that. Well, the Lord's going to feel just great that you're getting some rest. So.
0: That's the thing about being a people pleaser. Like Anna, I think it's great, but at the same time, you need time for yourself, and you need time for you and the Lord together. So why is it so hard for Christians to say no to some things? What do you think, Phil?
1: I think because most of us that are leading churches are also people pleasers. And so if we were to say that to one, we'd have to recognize that that's got to be true straight across the board. And it scares us. And we're just get used to the practice of it all. You know, you just get trapped. I wanted to say to you, Anna, too, like, because, I mean, I hope you're feeling encouraged by what we're sharing. But I also want to say this, like, great is your reward in heaven.

0: And like, be so encouraged. All the things that you've done is under the Lord. Great is your reward. Don't, it's not wasted. It's time for a little rest. But man, nothing that you've been doing, you haven't wasted. You haven't, all that overexertion, God still blesses and honors. Don't feel like it was a waste of time. But yeah, I think we just get used to like taking advantage of people, and we kind of mask it in like Christian language sometimes. It's manipulation just pure and through, but we kind of make it sound Christian so it doesn't feel like it's manipulation, but it is. And we got to stop doing that stuff.
1: Christian manipulation is like an oxymoron.
0: And the worst.
1: Yes.
0: We do it all the time.
1: Yeah. Anna, thanks for your phone call. Thanks for calling in today to Pastor's Perspective. That's all the time we have on today's episode. So let me see. Era, I'm going to give you a free pass. Call in next time we're here, which will be Monday, and we'll try to get to your call as soon as you call in. So God bless you guys. We're out of time for this weekend. Have a safe and happy 4th of July. We will see you at church on the 5th of July, and we will talk to you here on Pastor's Perspective on the 6th of July on Monday. For Pastor Brian Broderson and Phil Metzger, I'm Brian Perez. Have a great one. Bye-bye.

0: early Friday morning time of Bible teaching. Hope you enjoyed the rebroadcast there of Pastor's Perspective. Hey, I want to let you know that the worship outreach with George Dennehy will be happening at Grace Community Church in Foothill Ranch. And George is very unique. He has a very unique testimony. He was born without arms and has a special way of connecting with people through his music, playing and singing from the heart, using his feet. His story is incredibly inspiring, from living in a Romanian orphanage to being adopted in the U.S., where he picked up the cello and taught himself other instruments. With a deep love for Jesus, George shares his faith and shows everyone that with belief and determination, anything is possible. And if you look him up, George Dennehy, on YouTube, there's a news station did a story on him, and it's truly, truly just kind of get to know him a little better through that video. Just a very humble and great, great young man. So check that out, the worship outreach with George Dennehy, Grace Community Church in Foothill Ranch on July 14th. Starts at 7 p.m. Details at kwave.com's events tab. Well, stay tuned as we learn about cultures, family cultures. Parents can set the tone for the culture of a family, what the family values are, what it practices, and what it passes on. Ephesians 6 is where we're at this morning as Dr. Mark Jobe discusses the powerful influence we have on our children, which can determine what they value and how they live their lives from moving from being children to adults. Bold Steps is coming up next on K-Wave. Stay with us.
1: Okay, here's one for you. 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
3: That's easy. 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
4: Oh, boy, he sure got that. 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
1: Oh, speaking of Franklin, that reminds me. 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
11: Now, some families have a culture of negativity, much division and fighting. Some families have a culture of highly valuing education. There's a lot of cultures that we develop within our family. And one of the most important things that you do, parents, is you create a culture in your family in which your children are raised in.

0: 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Mark is the founding pastor of New Life Community Church in Chicago. I'm Wayne Shepherd. Today's message is for the parents out there. And Mark, you're going to have a word of encouragement for those who've learned that parenting is hard work. It's a job, of course, and a relationship. Most people don't expect that sometimes.
1: It is hard work. And any parent out there knows that it is difficult. But, you know, you have this incredible privilege of creating a culture in one of the most important places, and that is your family.
0: Mm-hmm.
1: But it's not easy. And so this message is entitled Pressing Past Parenting Problems. That's a tongueful.
0: Yeah, I know pastors like alliteration, but come on, Mark. Pressing Past Parenting Problems.
1: But you know what? You have the greatest privilege in the world to be able to create a culture that allows your children to flourish and thrive in, but you have to create that culture.
0: Ephesians 6 is our passage as Mark begins.
2: Everybody, I'm sure, has a bit of mixed feelings about this whole area of parenting. I know I do. I know before I became a parent and I had read the books and read the Bible, I thought, because I had never done it,

0: I was an expert at parenting. And then I have kids. How many of you know that'll take away the expert out of you real fast, won't it? I always love when singles want to give advice on how to raise their kids. They come around you. It's your aunt and uncle. They don't have any kids, but they come, shouldn't you be doing this? Shouldn't be doing that? And I'm always like, just wait till you have your kids. Just wait. But I know that every parent here, including myself, we've all made a lot of mistakes in parenting. How about it? How many parents here have made mistakes in parenting? How many of you have had really terrible ideas in parenting? You thought it would work, but never worked out that well that you thought it would work out. We look back and we think, I could have done it better. But today I want to talk to you really about pressing through parenting issues. I don't want to really beat up on you as a parent. In fact, I want to encourage you as a parent. And whether your children are small or whether your children are grown up, I believe there's some principles that we're going to talk about today that can really, really be powerful. I've had the privilege of raising three children myself. Each one of them we've learned and grown, loved deeply, and we've made our share of mistakes with each one of them. But I remember my son Josiah when he was, oh, I think he was about four or five years old. And he had done something wrong. I don't remember exactly what he had done, but he had done something wrong. I had sent him to his room on a timeout. I had given him a discipline, so he was upset about it. And I went into his room to talk to him about it. And I remember he was in his bed kind of sniffling a little bit. And I knelt down beside his bed and I said, son, you know, I've taught you better than that. That I was very disappointed in what you did because that's really not who you are. You need to change that behavior. And he looked at me with these big puppy eyes and he said, oh, these kids are smart, aren't they? He looked at me and he said, Dad, you just need to train me better. It's like, whoa, wait a second. Man, did you slip out of that responsibility quick, put it all on me? And of course, I walked away thinking, he's right. I need to train him better. Man, he had me manipulated at five. Dad, you just need to train me better. These kids are really smart. And I think there's a degree of responsibility that falls on the parents. I believe there's a degree of responsibility that falls upon the children. I've always found comfort, however, to know that God, being a perfect father, placed Adam and Eve in a perfect environment. And he loved them perfectly, showed them compassion perfectly, lived in an idyllic environment, and even then, Adam and Eve did what was wrong and failed, even though they had a perfect father. So I believe there's a degree of responsibility on the parents, and I believe there's a degree of responsibility on the children as to how their destiny ends up. We've been looking at the story of Jacob and Esau, who were twins, and their parents, Isaac and Rebekah. And if you have not been tracking with this story, let me just review it just real briefly. You remember how that God called a man by the name of Abram, later changed his name to Abraham, and Sarai, and later changed her name to Sarah, to be the father of a great nation. Abraham and Sarah could not conceive a child until miraculously God opened up Sarah's womb. She was 90 years old when she had her child. 90. And Abraham was around 100 years old. And they had this child born to them whose name was Isaac. Isaac also married a woman when he got older, and her name was Rebekah. Isaac and Rebekah had twins. Rebekah was also barren. Isaac prayed over her, God opened up her womb, and she had twins by the name of Jacob and Esau. Now, Jacob and Esau were at each other from the beginning. In their womb, they were fighting with each other. When they were born, they were fighting with each other. As they grew up, they continued to fight with each other. And as they reached into adulthood, that fighting became even more obvious. In fact, at one time, one of the brothers, Esau, was ready to kill Jacob if he could. I look at the story and I realize that there was some dysfunction in the parents. And let me tell you some of the mistakes that I see that Isaac and Rebekah made with their sons Esau and Jacob. And maybe you can relate to some of these mistakes. I'm going to look first of all at the pitfalls. I see four pitfalls that Isaac and Rebekah made with Jacob and Esau. And these are four pitfalls I think that all of us parents need to try to avoid. I'm going to go over them very briefly here because I want to concentrate on the solutions and not the pitfalls. Number one, the pitfall of playing favorites with their children. In Genesis chapter 25, verse 27 through 28, it says that Isaac loved Esau because he had a taste for fresh game, but Rebekah loved Jacob. Now, I'm sure if you were to ask them if they loved both, they would say yes. But not only did they love and choose one son that they loved over the other, but they showed it pretty visibly that they showed favoritism one over the other. Pitfall number two is the imposing of their own personal plans on their children. Rebekah, you've heard that God has a purpose and a plan for your life. Well, some parents say, I have a personal purpose and a plan for my children as well. And I believe you need to speak in the destiny of your children, but I believe that every child has to find their own way. I believe they have to discover their purpose. Because if your children try to live out your purpose, it will never be their purpose. Rebekah tried to impose her purpose on Jacob. In fact, it tells us, I don't have time to go into the whole story, but she tried to make Jacob be the inheritor of the blessing of the father. She had a plan, an idea for Jacob's life, and she pretty much forced that plan and idea on Jacob, and it ended up making a big mess of things. Number three, the pitfall of keeping secrets from each other as parents. If you look in Genesis chapter 27, verse 11 through 13, Rebekah had a secret that she kept from her husband Isaac. And she deceived him, kept it silent, and she sort of kept this secret and deceived her husband into thinking that he was blessing his older son when he was in fact blessing his youngest son. But it was a secret. I have a secret with my son that my husband doesn't know. And so when you have secrets, it means that you're not on the same page together. Pitfall number four. The pitfall of manipulating each other to get their own way. Rebekah said to Isaac that she didn't want her son Jacob to marry a Hittite woman, that she wanted him to go to another place and marry a different kind of woman. But in reality, that wasn't her purpose. She was manipulating her husband to send him away because her other son wanted to kill Jacob. And so she was deceitfully manipulating her husband to try to get her way. This ended up very bad for Jacob and Esau. Thank God that God was able to redeem their story and rewrite their story and bring forgiveness. But Isaac and Rebekah were living out a dysfunctional parenting relationship with their children that showed up in their children's lives when they grew up. Jacob had 12 children of his own, and he did the very same thing. He showed favoritism to the two youngest. He married two sisters. His dysfunction was so great that his brothers, you remember the story, that his brothers hated the son he showed favoritism so much that they took him, were ready to kill him, but instead they sold him into slavery, and his name was Joseph. You know him as Joseph, the man with the coat of many colors. Do you see this dysfunction passing from grandparents to parents to grandchildren? Many of you have experienced some sort of dysfunction in your family life as you grew up. I realize that the most of us have some sort of generational dysfunction that we pass down from one generation to the next. We have imperfect parents trying to raise imperfect children in an imperfect world, and so we come out with imperfect results, but thank God for His grace. Because God's grace can take our imperfections and turn it into something glorious. And that's really what I want to focus on today. I want to turn your attention all the way to the New Testament. And I want us to look at Ephesians chapter 6.
1: You're listening to Bold Steps with Mark Job, and we'll continue the lesson in just a moment. But Mark, we recently got a prayer request from a listener. I'd like to share this with you. She says, "Hi, I'm asking for prayer for my son Aaron. My husband and I raised all of our four children in the fear and admonition of the Lord. Our son Aaron professed his calling to preach the gospel at the age of 9, but when he turned 17, through peer pressure, he gradually fell from the path he was taught to the temptations of the world. 17 years later, he's still our prodigal son. I'm asking prayer for him because I know that the prayers of the righteous avails much." She signs it, "Thank you so much, a praying mother."
0: And I want to say, yes, we will pray for Aaron. But I want to remind you, Mom, that the final chapter of his life has not yet been written. So I want you to remember that. I want you to remember that God is working behind the scenes. I also want to remind you that oftentimes we feel responsible as parents for the decisions that our children make. We do shape them. However, people have their own choices. God was the perfect father and placed his children in the perfect environment, and yet they made choices against him.
1: Right.
0: So I want to make sure that you don't live with false guilt, like what should I have done differently? But I also believe that there's hope. If you planted the seeds of the gospel in Aaron's life, I believe that God is working behind the scenes. And so I want to ask you to continue to pray that God would germinate, that God would bring other voices into his life, other people, that at the right season, you will know that those seeds are awakened in Aaron's life. And together we're going to believe that he will turn his life back to God. Father, we pray for all the mothers and fathers that are praying for prodigal sons and daughters. You know the weight and the heaviness of not just this mother, but so many other mothers and fathers that have sought to sow the seeds of the gospels in their sons and daughters. And at least at this season, they seem to have walked away. And so I pray, Jesus, that you would encourage their heart, not let them lose their joy, give them that strong love. But God, I pray that you would give them that perseverance to continue in faith, not to give up for the life and destiny of their sons and daughters. We pray specifically for Aaron, Father, that you would wake him up at the right time and that he would give you all the glory. We pray this in Jesus' name. Amen.
1: Amen. Well, be assured, if you send us a prayer request, we will pray for you. Maybe you'd like to tell us how God is speaking to you through Bold Steps. We'd love to hear from you as well. You can reach us online at boldsteps.org or give us a call and leave your message on a recorded line by dialing 312-329-2011. I'll repeat that, 312-329-2011. Now, let's continue with Mark's message today, Pressing Past Parenting Problems.
0: Now, some of you know Ephesians chapter 6 as the spiritual warfare chapter, and it is. But it's interesting to me that the spiritual warfare chapter is in the same chapter as parenting. Hello. Put on the armor of God. Resist the devil. Fight him. Put on all the weapons. And it's sandwiched right in to the chapter on how to raise children. And what I want to talk to you really about is I want you as a parent to understand that one of the greatest things that you are doing as a parent is you are creating a family culture. You are a culture maker. Every family has its own culture. That culture is developed in a large part by the creators of that culture, which happen to be primarily the architects, which are the parents, the mother and father of that family. Now, some families have a culture of negativity. Some families have a culture of much division and fighting. Some families have a culture of gossip. Some families have a culture of poverty. Some families have a culture of success. Some families have a culture of highly valuing education. Some families have a culture of addiction. There's a lot of cultures that we develop within our family, but I believe that we have the power to create or change a culture in our family. We have the power to build or to tear down cultures. And one of the most important things that you do, parents, is you create a culture in your family in which your children are raised in. I want to read you Ephesians chapter 6, verses 1 through 3. It says, "Children, obey your parents in the Lord, for this is right. Honor your father and your mother, which is the first commandment with a promise, that it may go well with you and that you may enjoy a long life here on earth." Then it says, "Fathers, do not exasperate your children. Instead, bring them up in the training and the instruction of the Lord." So let me start number one. If you're taking notes, jot this down. Create a family culture of honor and respect. I love what Christian psychologist Henry Cloud says about leadership. He says that you get what you create or what you tolerate. If you're a leader of an organization, you get what you create or what you tolerate. If you're a teacher in a classroom, you get in your classroom what you create or what you tolerate. If you are parents over a household, you will get in your household whatever you create or whatever you tolerate in your household. If you run a business, you get in your business whatever you create or whatever you tolerate. So as you look at your own family right now, and as you look at the culture of your family, whatever exists in your family, if you're the parent, if you have two parents here, parents, listen to me. Whatever exists in your household, it's because either you've created it or because you have tolerated it. Ouch. You say, "It's my kids. They're just fighting all of the time. They're so lazy, they don't lift a finger to help me. They don't do anything around this house. I have to do everything around this house." Let me tell you, you get what you create or what you tolerate. So the question is, what are you creating and what are you tolerating? Let me tell you what the Bible says about culture. In Ephesians chapter 6, the Apostle Paul is talking to parents about the culture that they are to create in their household. And I love the fact that he says to them, he addresses the children first and he says, "Children, obey your parents in the Lord." In other words, if you're following God, if you're living for God, children, part of your spiritual responsibility is obedience to your parents, for this is right. Every parent loves that verse.
1: 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As Mark mentioned in today's message, honor and respect are the keys to creating the foundation of the life you desire. And we have some great resources available to help you. Our latest Bold Step gift is one in particular. Mark, we're very privileged to have the author of The Five Love Languages, and I'm not talking about just one book. I'm talking about dozens of books, right, that Gary Chapman has written. But the one that is our Bold Step gift right now is The Five Love Languages for Men, and Gary's with us right now.
0: Yeah, and we're so excited to have Gary in the studio. He's no stranger if you listen to Moody Radio. Gary, your book, The Five Love Languages, sold over 20 million copies, which tells me you really struck a nerve.
2: I'll say, yeah.
0: And now with the five love languages for men, you're speaking directly to men, husbands, about their relationship. Let me ask you a question. Why do men need their own edition? What's different about the way men approach love and marriage?
3: Well, I think the reason I wrote the book is I had so many guys say, you know, my wife told me about this love language thing, but I don't quite understand it, you know. And she wants me to do this and that, and I love her. I do all kind of things for her. And I can't believe she wouldn't feel loved. And so I'm just trying to help guys understand, hey, you're married to a human, okay? Humans are different. And your wife will likely have a different love language than you have. I know a guy once, he said, man, I wash the dishes, I vacuum the floors, you know, I clean the toilets. I mean, why wouldn't she feel loved? And their wives, other wives, they would say, oh, man, I wish I had him for us, because their language is acts of service. But your wife may not be acts of service. It may be quality time or one of the other languages. So we have to learn to communicate love in a way that's meaningful to the other person.
0: I love it. And you also in this book include a few other topics that are not necessarily just unique to men, but men struggle with. You talk about working through anger together, and then the art of apology. Well, why the art of apology?
3: I deal with this whole issue of apologizing because none of us are perfect. Mm-hmm. We sometimes lose our temper. We do other things that really hurt our spouse. And men have to learn how to apologize. But we also have different ideas on what a sincere apology looks like. So maybe all he ever says is, I'm sorry. You know, and she's thinking, you certainly are. You know, he thinks he's apologizing. She thinks he's giving a character report. So in that chapter, we try to help him understand what is meaningful to his wife in terms of an apology. What communicates sincerity to her? Because that's what she's asking. Is he sincere?
0: Ah, that's so good. So good. I know there's some wives out there listening right now saying, I need to get that book for my husbands. And I know there's some husbands reluctantly saying, I probably should get that book. Thank you, Dr. Chapman, for empowering men to love their wives better.
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4: 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There's a link there where you can purchase your ticket as well. Well, hey, coming up in just a few moments, we'll be joining Pastor Jeff Wilson for a lesson on prayer, and specifically praying bold prayers. And because we serve an all-powerful God, Mark 11:23-25, the words of Jesus reads, "Truly, I tell you, if anyone says to this mountain, 'Go, throw yourself into the sea,' and does not doubt in their heart, but believes that what they say will happen, it'll be done for them. Therefore, I tell you, whatever you ask in prayer, believe that you have received, and it will be yours. And when you stand praying, if you hold anything against anyone, forgive them, so that your Father in heaven may forgive your sins. The power of prayer. It's coming up next on Refuge Radio. Keep it right here on K-Wave.
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10: The adversity, the opposition led them to pray, God, give us more boldness in the face of adversity. That's faith. That's courageous faith. Not God, protect my family. God, protect my job. God, keep us safe. God, tell us where we need to move. Right? No, they said, actually, we're holding up right here, where you've called us to be. And God, in the face of adversity, God, give us more boldness. Give us more confidence in who we are in you.
9: If you've ever prayed for patience, you're likely familiar with the phrase, be careful what you ask for. It's not that God won't increase your patience, but more than likely, He'll provide opportunities and situations where your patience will be tested and grown. Similarly, we see the early church pray for boldness, and boy, did God provide opportunities for them to be bold. Pastor Jeff teaches today that when we pray big prayers, God answers in big ways. We should be encouraged and challenged to pray expectantly. Well, let's join Pastor Jeff in the book of Acts chapter 4 as he continues his message, Trials Bring Triumph.
10: What I want you to see in this text are four things that they did when adversity came. Four things they did when adversity came against their faith, opposition came against their faith. And I want you to see one thing they didn't do. Here's the one thing they didn't do. They didn't run. They didn't run. They said, listen, we're staying in Jerusalem. We're not running. Because Jesus' name is powerful, and we believe wholeheartedly in Jesus' name. He's the center of our lives. That's the first thing they said. Listen, we're not going anywhere, right? We're not running. And they didn't say this, well, if we just stay quiet, like we'll speak quietly about Jesus, just do it in your home, just do it in your home. And when we come together, whenever that is, we'll talk and sing about the name of Jesus. But everything else, just don't let people know you're a Christian, right? They didn't say that. They didn't run and they didn't keep quiet. Instead, I want you to see the four things that they did do. The first thing is this. They went to God together. They went to God in the presence of God together. Did you see that? When adversity came and real threats upon their livelihood, on their families, and on their life, they found strength and security in coming together and then going to God together. Look what it says here in our text, verse 24. So when they heard that, the threats, they raised their voice to God with one accord. They actually, in a moment of this difficulty, and they knew they were going to get worse, and it really will. We'll see that in Acts and throughout the New Testament. It's going to get worse for them. But they came together and said, what we have together in this is important. It's valuable. They came together with one accord. And what did they do? They raised their voice to God. They prayed out. They cried out to Him. Lord, You know. You know what we're walking through. You know the circumstance. You know the situation. And can you imagine a gathering of people, maybe like this, crying out to the Lord together with serious depth to their prayers because they know that they're in trouble? And I will just tell you today, listen, the church is still that today. It's the opportunity for us to come and we praise His name collectively together as one accord. People who hold to the faith and trust in who Jesus is, there's power in that. And when we come together, we pray together. Yes, corporately, right? Individually, but collectively as the body of Christ, we lift up our prayers and our concerns together. There's something powerful in that. It's not a no big deal. It's not a whatever. It's not like a religious thing to do. We actually come together to say, listen, God, we believe You hear us. And in the same way, when these people face adversity and trials, their first response... Did you notice when Peter and John got released, where did they go? To their companions, right? They went and hung out with their companions, that early church, that group of people. And then those people said, collectively, we're in trouble. God, hear our prayers. I want to encourage you, church, that whatever should happen in our culture, in our world, as it advances forward, and maybe they come more and more against the faith that we have in Jesus and the name of Jesus, this is a refuge. Right? It's not just refuge, Calvary Chapel, Huntington Beach, but the collective body of Christ is a refuge. We come here and we pray together. And no matter how serious it gets out in the world around us, this is a safe place to come and say, God, hear our prayers collectively as the body of Christ. So I think that's the first lesson we learned. They got together. Number two, here's what they saw. They went to God, who's a big God. He's a big God. You might say, oh, yeah, I know God's big, right? God's big. But look at what they said. Look what they believed in. 24, Lord. 24b, second part. Lord, You are God, which should be enough right there. But He says, listen, You are God who made the heaven and the earth and the sea and all that is in them. How big was their God? Oh, He created everything. Right? He created everything. So when there was this problem here on earth, who do we go to? The one who created the earth, right? And everything in it and all the people in it, that God created everything. And so in their view of who they were calling out to, it's a big God. He is a big God. And the question we'd ask ourselves is, how big is your God? How big is the God that you put your faith in? And is He big enough that when problems come your way, opposition comes against your faith or in your life, is He big enough to run to and say, God, I need Your help. God, are You there for me? God, I need Your advice. I need Your wisdom. I need Your word. I need You to be poured out into me. Is your God that big to where you can take confidence in knowing that, listen, I go to my big God in these moments? Is He bigger, listen, is He bigger than the issues and the problems that you have in your life? Listen, not to devalue those things. Those are big, right? It's your life. You're walking through some big stuff. But is God bigger than those problems? And you might say, yeah, Jeff, I believe He created the heavens and the earth. I believe He's a big God. But does He actually care about me? Does He actually know what's going on? Does He have a clue what's going on in my life? And I want to tell you our third thing here. He also created the universe, right? They knew He created the heavens and the earth. You and I know He created much more than that, right? Look at this. Third thing I think we learned from them is they believed God was in control. So they got together, they prayed out, they believed that He was a big God. He's bigger than their problems, so we're going to turn to Him. He's got the power and the might to create things. Okay, I'm going to Him. But they also believed that He was in control. He was ordering their steps. I want you to see where I get this from. Look at the next verse in verse 25. Look at verse 25. And what He uses here, what He quotes here, is Psalm 2. from King David's mouth. Did you see that? From King David's mouth. And I want you to see what Psalm 2 says. He's quoting it. Psalm 2, here's what it says. Verse 1. Why do the nations conspire and the people plot in vain? Does that sound familiar as you're reading your verse 25 there? The kings of the earth rise up and rulers band together against the Lord and against his, some of your translations will say his Christ in our verse for this morning. This is in David, he's saying his anointed, saying, and here's what they say, let us break the chains and throw off their shackles. That the one enthroned in heaven laughs. The Lord scoffs at them. He rebukes them in his anger and terrifies them in his wrath, saying, verse 6, I have installed my king on Zion, my holy mountain. In other words, what they're saying is, listen, even though these people are coming against us in opposition, our God is big, created the heavens and the earth. And even cooler than that is our God is in control. And they look back to Psalm 2 and they said, listen, there are kings, by the way, in our text. Look what it says here in verse 27. For truly against your holy servant, Jesus, whom you anointed both as King Herod, you know, King Herod, right? He's one of those kings that stood against the Lord's anointed. And our text also says rulers band together. Who are the rulers? Pontius Pilate. Gentiles, probably referring to Rome, and the people of Israel, and their leaders, and their authorities, and their rulers, all were gathered together, right, against who? In Psalm 2, the anointed, in our text, the Christ, Jesus. Now, I want you to see very clearly what they believe. Look at verse 28. These people were all come together to go against the Lord's anointed, against his Christ, verse 28, to do whatever your hand and your purpose determined before to be done. In other words, you mean God hasn't lost control? You mean the plan of salvation is being worked out? You mean even at times opposition and adversity happen in our lives and God hasn't stepped away from the control panel? No, actually, God is using adversity and opposition in our lives. He's working out his plan of salvation to strengthen you for his glory and for your good. We have to read that as Christians, as followers of the Lord. Sometimes I think we read adversity and opposition and things that the valleys of our life is, God, where are you? Right? And I've been in that place before, so I'm not casting any judgment on you. I've been there. God, where are you? But I think really what we need to see is God doesn't ever step away from the control panel. Even as we look at Psalm 2, all the way to our passage this morning, God is in control. He's orchestrating things for his glory and for your and my good. And they believed that. Do you see that? They said, God, you're big, and God, we believe you're in control. And so that then leads them to our fourth and final one for what was the response of the church in that early days to opposition. I want you to see what they prayed for. I mean, crazy people, right? Listen to what they prayed for as they held to a big God who was in control. Verse 29. Now, Lord, look on their threats. We see that you see that, Lord. And grant to your servants that with what? All boldness they may speak your word. The adversity, the opposition led them to pray. God, give us more boldness in the face of adversity. Whew. That's faith. That's courageous faith. Not God, protect my family. God, protect my job. God, keep us safe. God, tell us where we need to move. Right? No, they said, actually, we're holding up right here where you've called us to be. And God, in the face of adversity, God, give us more boldness. Give us more confidence in who we are in you. God, would you do that work in this place? Can I just tell you? Oh, refuge, I want this. Right? We want this. As the body of Christ here in Huntington Beach, as a refuge to the culture and the world around us, God, give us more boldness. Now, here's the thing, and I already talked about this. When we pray that prayer, be careful, right? It's not a download. it's a, hey, there's a guy who's asking me what I really believe. Or this lady at work, she came and she asked, she said, are you really a Christian? Why would you continue to walk out this Christian life? Aren't there so many wrong things about Christianity? Somebody's going to come this week and they're going to ask you that question, right? And this is that moment for you not to say, well, I don't know, let me ask my pastor. And I just slowly creep away, right? Here's his email, just go talk to him and he'll straighten everything out for you, right? No, it's that moment for me to say, Lord Spirit, I think you're working right now in this moment. And I want to be used by you. And so I may be so uncomfortable. This may be so hard for me. But in courageous faith, I'm stepping out. And I'm going to try to answer that question for them. And by the way, a good answer to those things is, wow, that's a great question. Would you mind if I got back to you tomorrow and answer that question for you? You can totally do that. You don't have to try to make up things in that moment, right? You can also say, listen, I know there are a lot of things, but let me just tell you my testimony and how I came to know Jesus. That testimony is powerful, and I would tell you to use it. Not in my notes. We need to move on. Right? Boldness to preach the name of Jesus. Boldness to preach the name of Jesus. I think there's a moment where Paul had talked to Peter, and he says this. I want you to see what happens when Paul's boldness. Paul's in prison. He's been beaten. And this is what Paul says in Philippians 1:12. But I want you to know, brethren, that the things which happened to me, that's beating and imprisonment, to me have actually turned out for the furtherance of the gospel, so that it has become evident to the whole palace guard and to all the rest that my chains are in Christ. In other words, there's no question of why I'm here. It's for the name of Jesus. And all these people in this palace guard, they know about it. They know Paul's that Christian guy who loves Jesus. And most of the brethren in the Lord, having become confident by my chains, are, and I want you to see this, much more bold to speak the word without fear. You mean boldness and courageous faith is infectious? It is. That the more Paul said, listen, I'm going to go to jail, I'm willing to walk through beatings, I'm doing it to produce the gospel and to be used by the Lord, that people saw Paul and said, I can do it. I'm going to do it. I'm going to be bold like Paul. I'm going to be courageous like Paul. I'm going to be spirit-filled like Paul. So much so that it says, much more bold to speak the word without fear. Listen, church, I think we need to be these people who are bold and courageous in the way we take the gospel out to people, that we share the gospel with people, those that God brings into our path. And so I want you to see God saying, hey, listen, I hear your prayers. Look what he does in verse 31. And when they had prayed, the place where they were assembled together was shaken, and they were all filled with the Holy Spirit, and they spoke the word of God with, and here's our word again, boldness. Now, imagine the confidence if you were in the room that day. As you got together to pray and to seek the Lord, and you were praying for boldness and were calling on the high name of God, creator of all things. And God, I remember the scripture for Psalm 2 that says you are in control. And actually, I looked at our current day situation and you are in control. God, I'm praying right now for boldness. And in that moment, the place where you're at just shook. Man, imagine that. Imagine then knowing, oh, wow, I think he heard us, right? I think God just heard our prayers. So let's move out of that place in strength and in confidence. In fact, there's a moment, another time, just almost similar to this. Right? We studied a couple weeks ago at Pentecost, right? Similarities. They were all praying together. Similarities. They were filled with the Holy Spirit both times. One point at Pentecost, there was a sound from heaven like a rushing, mighty wind. This particular case, the building was shaken. Last time at Pentecost, spoke in tongues the great things of God. And this one, they spoke in boldness the word of God. Man, Lord, I want this. Don't you want this in your walk? That we spend time praying. I mean, maybe not the shaking walls. Lord, no shaking walls, please. I think we'll read that as earthquake. We'll get under our chairs. Service will be over. So maybe not the shaking walls. But Lord, we want this sort of action within the body of Christ. The Spirit being poured out amongst us. And God, you doing things that are unexplainable. Don't you want that? I want that as part of the church gathering. that God would do things that are so unexplainable amongst you. And then we'd hear stories of, you'll never guess what happened. You'll never guess what happened. In fact, I think one of the things I just want to do right now in this moment, I actually kind of just sectioned it out. I want us to pray for that. I want us to just, in this moment, for a brief moment, I want us to pray for this moment where we would say, Lord, we want to be these sorts of people who trust and believe that you want to do a work amongst us. And Lord, we know that we cannot do it on our own. We cannot do it on. We need your Spirit to live amongst us and in us and fill us. Here's a song that I will not sing because I don't do that. And I did actually sit at my desk and wonder, should I sing it? No, I convinced myself I shouldn't. But I think the words are good for prayer, right? Here's the prayer. Spirit of the living God, fall afresh on me. Break me, melt me, mold me, fill me. Spirit of the living God, fall afresh on me. Can we pray that right now? Lord, we just come before you right now. And as we just got done looking at the first part of our text, we recognize something. We recognize this bold and courageous faith. People who didn't run from the name of Jesus, instead stood for the name of Jesus. And I believe, as our text says, it says, Spirit of the living God, fill me. Fall afresh on me. Lord, we want that as a congregation. We want your Spirit to fall afresh on us. But there is something that happens, Lord, this breaking, Lord, this breaking of our own desires, our own wills, our maybe some of the sin in our life, Lord, we need to be broken as a people. And so, Lord, I believe as we confess those things and we bring them before you, Lord, you are faithful and just to forgive us our sins. And lead us, Lord, into righteousness and right living. But Lord, I believe you would call us to say, Lord, pour your Spirit out on us, break us, mold us, Lord, shape us, and then Lord, fill us. Lord, we want to be filled by your Spirit. Lord, fall afresh on us. Lord, give us the desire of what we see here, Lord, this tangible desire to have your Spirit be amongst us and filling us and using us in mighty ways. Lord, would we have the courage to pray for bold, courageous faith that stands out and stands up for the name of Jesus? And Lord, would you make refuge a refuge for those sorts of people that desire that? May this be a covering, this place be an assembly of people who desire to be filled with your Spirit. Pour your Spirit out upon us, Lord, we pray. In Jesus' name, amen. Can we just keep praying that? Can we keep saying, Lord, every morning, I want you to fall afresh on me. And Lord, I know at times that means you're going to need to break me and you need to melt me. And so you can mold me and shape me again. Lord, fall afresh on us. And now I want you to see this. There's this moment of the Spirit being poured out and all that courageous faith and boldness and their desire to walk amidst the adversity and the opposition to faith is going to pay off, because they're going to start to see things that they would never have thought they would see before. The text that we're about ready to read is Spirit-filled stuff. So look at verse 32 with me, if you would. Here's what it says. Now the multitude of those who believed were of one heart and one soul. Neither did anyone say that any of the things he possessed was his own, but they had all things in common. And with great power, the apostle gave witness to the resurrection of the Lord Jesus, and great grace was upon them all. Nor was there anyone among them who lacked, for all who were possessors of lands or houses sold them and brought the proceeds of the things that were sold and laid them at the apostles' feet, and they distributed to each as anyone had need. Let's do this quickly. Five blessings, I believe, that come from walking in the Spirit. In other words, could have run away, didn't run away, said, we're going to stand here amidst the adversity and opposition. Here are five blessings that the Spirit pours out upon them. Here's the first one. Spirit-led unity. Spirit-led unity. Look at verse 32. Now the multitude of those who believed were what? Of one heart and one soul. How does that happen? How could you even just get two people together to have unity these days, right? I mean, let alone 5 or 10 or 1,000. How are you getting that type of unity today? I would just tell you by the working of the Spirit that in the face of adversity, all those people were going to be facing, that all of a sudden the big things that feel like we're going to argue over this and we're going to fight over this and I'm right and you're wrong and I'm going to a different church and you're about, all that stuff disquieted, because what was more important was the unity of the body as they came together around the gospel and praise and worship and prayer. And all of a sudden, all these things that once were so big in the midst of struggle and trial and adversity, those things diminished and the name of Jesus became the most important thing.
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4: 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And again, that's the Mega Sports Camp, July 13th through the 16th, sponsored by the Father's House OC. It's going to be held at Greer Park in Huntington Beach. You can get all the details at our website. 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Well, it seems that a lot of times we don't make prayer a priority. We find ourselves in a situation where we know that the most logical thing to do is to go to God in prayer. But instead of making prayer a first thing we do, we sometimes pray as a last resort. And I'll be honest, I've gone a few days in a row on occasion without meeting with God in prayer, and it's tragic. Since Jesus is the meaning of our lives and He's the reason we exist, He created us, and He is the one who sent who went to the cross rather to save us. And so He is so loving and so deserving of our time. Up next, Pastor Greg Laurie emphasizes the importance of prayer. God wants us to bring our petitions to Him, but He also wants to commune with us and grow our relationship with Him. Prayer is really communication with God, which is a major part of having a relationship with God. Stay with us as Pastor Greg talks with us about the necessity and importance of prayer. That's coming up straight ahead on A New Beginning right here on K-Wave.
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15: That's easy. General Charles Cornwallis.
16: Oh, boy, he sure got that. How do you know all that stuff, Irwin?
15: Oh,

0: Washington and Adams and Nathan Hale. It's my favorite period in history.
1: Oh, speaking of Franklin, that reminds me. I have a book about him for you, Irwin. It's a big, thick one, too. I found it in a sale downtown.
0: Really? Where is it?
1: It's on one of the shelves in the Bible room. I didn't want any of the kids to handle it before you got to it.
0: Great!
2: Look at him go. 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
5: Why don't we pray more often? 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
6: We're all pressed for time, right? Never can get it all done. But coming up today on A New Beginning, Pastor Greg Laurie says that's no excuse for prayerlessness.
5: Let me ask you this. How much time do you spend on social media every day? So don't say you don't have time to pray. The fact is,

0: Imagine if the richest man in the world slipped you a piece of paper and said, here's my cell number. Call me if I can ever do something for you. And then you hear a sound. Oh, it was your jaw hitting the floor. Imagine, what an invitation. Well, today on A New Beginning, we'll see we have an invitation from God himself to come to him anytime in prayer. No cell phone required. Pastor Greg Laurie is offering insights to help encourage us straight from the truths in God's Word.
1: We're starting a brand new series, and I'm simply calling Refresh. Things we must not forget as Christians. And in this message, I want to talk to you about the refreshing power of prayer. Am I talking to somebody right now who really doesn't know how to pray at all? You know, when we are with our little children before they go to bed, sometimes we'll say, kids, say your prayers. Remember, now I lay me down to sleep. I pray the Lord my soul to keep. If I should die before I wake, I pray the Lord my soul to take. Is this a good prayer to teach to a child? Are you not saying to the child, now listen, you may die in your sleep tonight, and I just pray that God takes your soul. Really? So we'll say, remember to pray that prayer, sleep tight, and don't let the bed bugs bite. Oh, you're going to traumatize your child. No, we don't need to teach our kids prayers. We need to learn how to pray. Do you remember the first time you ever prayed? It's kind of awkward. It's a little scary to pray out loud, especially in front of other people. But let me ask you this. Do you remember the first time your prayer was answered? How wonderful that was. In light of this, why don't we pray more often? Why do we put off prayer? Why do we avoid praying? Well, let me offer some observations about that. Maybe we don't pray more because we think we don't have the time. But is that really true? Let me ask you this. How much time do you spend on social media every day? The latest research says people in the U.S. check their Facebook, Twitter, and other social media accounts 17 times per day. That's once every waking hour. Teenagers spend 9 hours every day consuming media. And you see people doing it constantly. They're walking across crosswalks with traffic on both sides, looking at their phone, not even looking up. They go to a restaurant where apparently we're there to have a nice meal and socialize, and a whole family will be looking at their phones the entire time. This is missing the whole point. We can waste so much time doing it. Imagine if you prayed 17 times a day instead of checking your phone. Someone put it this way, and I quote, one of the great uses of Twitter and Facebook will be to prove at the last day that prayerlessness was not from lack of time, end quote. How true is that? Then you factor in all the time that we spend binge-watching television shows on Netflix or Amazon Prime or some other outlet. We can waste so much time. So don't

0: Today, you don't have time to pray. The fact is, you will make time for what matters to you. Number two, maybe we don't pray because we don't think prayer is all that important. Now, we would never admit that outright, but do we really think it's important? I'm telling you, it's very important. In the book of Joshua is the story of the Israelites leaving Egypt and going into this promised land flowing with milk and honey. And you remember there was an obstacle in their path. It was the mighty city of Jericho, a huge fortress. There was no way they could bring that down militarily. But the Lord said, I'll give you that city. So they prayed and they called on God and he gave them the battle plan, which I have to admit was pretty unorthodox. They march around the cities, yell and blow trumpets, but it worked. And the walls of this fortress crashed and they took control. After that, there was another little city called Ai, much smaller than Jericho, not nearly as difficult to conquer. They didn't pray about that. They just said, hey, we took down Jericho. Ai would be a piece of cake. And they went in and were soundly defeated because they didn't pray about it. We need to pray about everything. The Bible says, in everything by prayer and supplication with thanksgiving, let your requests be made known to God. It doesn't say in some things or only in the big scary things. It says in everything by prayer and supplication, we should pray. Maybe another reason we don't pray more is because, well, we don't think prayer really works. But we have to understand what the objective of prayer is. It's not like God is a genie and he'll grant whatever wish we have. The objective of prayer is not to align God with my will. It's to align me with his will. Speaking of genies, I heard about a lady that was walking on the beach and she saw something embedded in the sand and she reached out to pick it up and it was a lamp. And as she rubbed it, a genie appeared. This is a true story, of course. And the genie said, oh, master, I will grant to you one wish. Whatever you want, it will be yours. Oh, wow, one wish, she said, She pulls out a map of the Middle East that she happened to be carrying with her, and she said, Jeannie, this is the Middle East, and there's conflict in this part of the world all the time. My wish is for peace in the Middle East. And then she said, no, let me change that. I'm going to go big if I only get one wish. I want worldwide peace, global peace. That's my wish, Jeannie. I want peace in the world. The genie said, that's kind of a big one. I don't know if I can really do that. Do you have any other wishes? She said, well, I've always wanted to find one good man. A man that would love me, who would compliment me, who would not sit around on the couch and watch sports and TV, who would help me with the dishes and like the things that I like. Yes, that's it, Jeannie. My wish is for one good man. The genie looks at her for a moment and says, get that map out again. So, no, God's not like a genie. He's a Father in heaven. And the objective of prayer is not to get God to do what I want him to do. It's to align my will with God's will. Jesus said this in John 15. If you abide in me and my words abide in you, you shall ask what you will and it shall be done unto you. From the original Greek, it would come out something like this. Jesus speaking, if you maintain a living communion with me and my word is at home in you, I command you to ask at once for yourself whatever your heart desires and it will be yours. Now we immediately gravitate toward that latter part of the verse, whatever my heart desires. Yeah, but don't forget the condition. Jesus says, if you maintain a living communion with me, and my word is at home in you. Coming back to studying the Bible, if I'm studying Scripture, memorizing Scripture, understanding the message of the Bible, my desires are going to change, and thus my prayers are going to change as well.
1: Pastor Greg Laurie will have the second half of his message in just a moment.
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1: Well, today, Pastor Greg is offering some very practical principles on the power of prayer. 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
0: Here before us now, in Matthew 20, is two scenarios of prayer. And in this text, we're going to find how to and how not to pray. How to and how not to pray. In both of the stories, Jesus asks the people before him, what is it that you want? First, we're going to look at a mother who had two sons. She loved them, as mothers love sons and daughters. And she was very ambitious for them. And she asked Jesus to give something to them that was completely inappropriate. She stands as an example of how not to pray. In contrast, we have another story of two men who were unable to see. They were blind. And they called upon Jesus. And the way they prayed, give us an example of how to pray. So let's start with how not to pray. Matthew chapter 20, verse 17. Now Jesus was going up to Jerusalem. He took the 12 disciples aside on the road and said to them, behold, we're going up to Jerusalem, and the Son of Man will be betrayed to the chief priests and to the scribes, and they'll condemn him to death, and they'll deliver him to the Gentiles to mock and to scourge and to crucify, and on the third day he'll rise again. Then the mother of Zebedee's sons came to him with her sons, kneeling down and asking something from him. By the way, this mother's name is Salome, and the sons here are James and John. And Jesus says to her, what do you wish? She said, grant that these two sons of mine may sit one at your right hand and the other on your left in your kingdom. Jesus answered, you don't know what you're asking for. Are you able to drink of the cup that I'm going to drink of and be baptized with the baptism I will be baptized with? And they said, we are able. Jesus said, you will indeed drink my cup and be baptized with the baptism that I'm baptized with. But to sit on my right and on my left hand is not mine to give, but it's for those that have been prepared by my Father. Try to understand what's going on. Jesus is giving a detailed view of what is about to happen. He knew the future. He knew the thoughts of every person that he spoke to. And now he's saying, this is what's going to happen to me. I'm going to be betrayed. I'm going to be handed over to the Gentiles. I'm going to be scourged. I'm going to be beaten. I'm going to be crucified. And I'm going to rise again from the dead. As he's sharing this with his disciples, they're just not getting it. Because you see, their view was that when Messiah came, and Jesus was Messiah, that he would establish an earthly kingdom then and there. They were mistaken in their understanding of the role of Messiah. Because scripture clearly teaches first Messiah would come and suffer and die for the sins of the world. Then he would return again and establish his kingdom. They missed the first part and only understood the latter part. So they thought he would drive out the Romans and they would rule and reign with him in positions of great power. Hence the request from Salome, the mother of James and John. By the way, James and John were given the nickname Sons of Thunder by Jesus. You don't get a nickname like that for no reason. I think if they were alive today, they would probably be outlaw motorcycle guys or something, all tatted up, you know. Kind of rough dudes, I think. Don't forget on one occasion, there was one city that the disciples went to and they weren't all that responsive to the message of Jesus. And James and John, the sons of thunder, suggested fire should be called down from heaven on the people who lived in that city. Jesus was like, oy vey. I didn't come to toast people, but to save people. So you wonder, how do they become the sons of thunder? Check out their mother. Gives us a little hint. She says, I want my sons, James and John, to sit on your right and your left hand when you come into your glory. They should be thankful God did not answer that prayer. Imagine if God came to you and said, I will give you whatever you want. Just ask for it. What would you pray for? That actually happened to Solomon when he was a very young man. He had ascended to the throne to rule over Israel, now that his father David was gone. The Lord said, ask what you want, Solomon, and I'll give it to you. Solomon said, well, Lord, I need wisdom to rule your people. The Lord said, Solomon, because you have not asked for riches or a long life or the death of your enemies, I'm going to give you the wisdom you prayed for, and I'm going to give you all these other things as well. Is that not the perfect example of what Jesus taught us when he said, seek first the kingdom of God and his righteousness, and all these things shall be added unto you. So here now are James and John and their mother asking for this thing. And understand how insensitive this was. What did Jesus just say? I'm going to suffer and die. They said, oh yeah, okay, whatever. By the way, we want to sit on your right and left hand when you come into glory. This would be like someone saying to you, wow, I just came back from the doctor's office and I found out I only have 2 weeks to live. And then you say, oh, wow, interesting. Hey, can I have your car and your house too? I mean, what? That's exactly what they were doing. And Jesus is saying to them, hey, do you know what you're even asking for? What did Salome, the mother in James and John, want? She wanted her sons to be on the right and left hand of Jesus. Salome, by the way, happened to be standing at the foot of the cross when Jesus was crucified. Who was on the right and left hand of Jesus? Two criminals who were also crucified. I'm sure at that moment, Salome said, Lord, thank you for not answering my prayer. Fact of the matter is, all prayers are effectively answered. Sometimes God says no. Sometimes God says slow. Sometimes God says go. Listen to this. If the request is wrong, God says no. If the timing is wrong, God says slow. If you are wrong, God says grow. But if the request is right and the timing is right and you are right, God says go. So he said no to Salome and her two boys, James and John, the sons of thunder. Why? Because he loved them. So listen, if God has said no to your request recently, don't think that's necessarily a bad thing. It actually could be a very good thing because God sees the big picture. That's how not to pray. Now let's talk about how to pray. Here's a couple of guys who prayed in the right way. Go back to Matthew 20, look at verse 29. As they went out of Jericho, a great multitude followed him. And behold, two blind men sitting by the road, when they heard that Jesus was passing by, cried out saying, have mercy on us, O Lord, Son of David. Then the multitude warned them that they should be quiet, and they cried out all the more, saying, have mercy on us, O Lord, Son of David. Jesus stood still and called them and said, what do you want me to do for you? They said, Lord, that our eyes may be opened. Jesus had compassion and touched their eyes. And immediately their eyes received sight, and they followed him. So here's Jesus still on his way to the cross, on his way to suffer. And two guys are on the roadside. Here Christ is passing by. They call out to him. Someone says, shh, don't bother him. He's busy. He has things on his mind. And they call out even louder. Actually, the word translated from the Greek would be they screamed. They screamed. I guess they believed that old adage, the squeaky wheel gets the oil, right? And Jesus stopped and he heard them and he answered their prayer. Isn't it amazing to think that God cares about us? I mean, he cares about the things that concern us. David said in Psalm 8:3, when I look at the night sky and see the work of your fingers, the moon and the stars, what is man that you should think of us, mere humans that you should care for us? I was in Hawaii recently speaking at our church. There, and I went out very late at night and looked up in the sky, and I was stunned by how many stars I could see. You just don't see that many stars here in California. Just incredible, overwhelming, and to think my God, my Creator, my Father made all of that, yet he cares about what I care about. God is never too busy or preoccupied to take time for you. Listen, if it concerns you, it concerns him. So here were two men with a very real need, and Jesus responded to the need. So what do we learn about prayer from this story? In times of crisis, they prayed, and so should we.

0: good insight on prayer today from Pastor Greg Laurie here on A New Beginning. And he has more insight to come in his message called The Refreshing Power of Prayer. You know, prayer plays such an important part in our lives, in our times of crisis, in our times of loneliness or despair, in times of sorrow. But Pastor Greg, prayer is also the way we come to the Lord for his forgiveness, isn't it? Someone could pray for that reason right now, right?
1: That's right. The Bible says whoever will call upon the name of the Lord will be saved. So think of it this way. Maybe you're out in a riptide in the ocean and you can't get your footing and you're in trouble and you see a lifeguard. Call out for help and the lifeguard will rescue you. The same is true spiritually. You're drowning in your sin. You need help. Jesus will save you. He will rescue you, but you must call out to him. And you know how you do that? You do it in prayer. So let me just lead you in a simple prayer. And you can pray this prayer after me. You can pray it out loud if you like. And this is where you are calling out to Jesus to save you. Just pray this. Lord Jesus, I know I'm a sinner. And I know you are the Savior who died on the cross for my sin and rose again from the dead. Now, Lord, I turn from my sin and I put my faith in you. Be my Savior, my Lord, be my God and my friend. I choose to follow you from this moment forward. In Jesus' name I pray. Amen. Hey, if you just prayed that prayer, I want you to know that Christ himself has come to live inside of you. And I have a resource I want to send you. It's called the New Believer's Bible. 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But let me get this New Believer's Bible into your hands as quickly as possible. Here's Dave to tell you more.
0: 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Well, this month, America celebrates a milestone birthday. And we want to make available a relevant movie called A Great Awakening. It's the story of George Whitefield, Benjamin Franklin, and the Great Awakening that set the stage for the founding of our country. Here's the movie's director, Joshua Enck.
2: In the 250th anniversary of our nation, the word liberty is going to be used in many, many circles.
3: Yeah.
2: And people, it's something that everybody wants. Everybody wants liberty, but they have different definitions
3: yes.
2: of it. Some people think that ultimate liberty is no rules at all. But yeah. we know that that all leads to bondage.
3: Yeah.
2: And then others know that there's a construct and there's, you know, a moral code.
3: Yes.
2: And that it follows what true liberty really is.
3: Right.
2: And true liberty for us is the belief in Jesus Christ to be set free from our sins. And that is what's on that liberty bell that rings out in our
3: yes.
2: city of brotherly love. Proclaim liberty throughout all the land unto all the inhabitants thereof. This film, A Great Awakening, is going to proclaim the true definition of liberty through two unlikely people mm-hmm. who providentially came together, you know, and not just was a part of the Great Awakening,
3: right.
2: but sparked the Great Awakening.
3: Right.
2: And it became an inferno and literally changed the culture of this nation and gave it its identity.
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3: 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I'm Ron Beaver. 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
6: I just wanted to give a quick word of encouragement to those listening that may be feeling frustrated, maybe discouraged. Maybe you feel like you kind of can't win, which was a lot of the feelings that Pastor Timothy had when he was pastoring a church in Ephesus. The Apostle Paul wrote to him and encouraged him with these words. Very simple. 1 Timothy 6:12, fight the good fight of the faith. And it's interesting because that word fight literally is where we get our word agony or agonize. So it's agonizo is the actual word. And so what he's highlighting is that the Christian life is not easy. It can be discouraging. Not every day is a blessing. Not every day is comfortable because we're in a battle. And so he's encouraging Timothy, don't be discouraged. Don't be frustrated. Don't feel like you want to give up. Hang in there. That's the Christian life. So a lot of this, our discouragement is because of our expectations and managing our own expectations. And there's a idea around Christianity that's been going around for decades that come to Jesus and everything will be great. And you'll have no more struggles, which doesn't reflect the life and times of the disciples or anybody. The Christian walk is hard. And so hang in there. You will get a breakthrough. Maybe not when you want. You will feel encouraged. Maybe not exactly in the right time that you expect. But it's all about hanging in there, even when it's hard and feels agonizing. Lord, I do pray for those that may be listening that find themselves in a place where they feel like, man, there's no breakthrough, can't win. The feelings feel dark or under a dark cloud or whatever. And Lord, we know that you're above that all. And we know that we're called to fight. We're called to struggle. We're called to work through our salvation with you. And so I pray for your encouragement with those that you just give them that picture, not to give up, but to trust you. And Lord, knowing that our battle is won by you, and it's just a matter of being a faithful soldier in the midst. In Jesus' name, amen.
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11: In his second letter to the Corinthians, the Apostle Paul wrote, "Where the Spirit of the Lord is, there is freedom." Well, freedom and liberty were pressing needs felt by the leaders of the 13 American colonies 250 years ago. They had a deep faith in God and decided to take a stand against the mightiest empire in the world when they signed the Declaration of Independence. We'll hear more today on Focus on the Family with Jim Daly. I'm John Fuller, and Jim, many people are obviously planning time together as family and friends as we celebrate the 250th. I wonder, though, how many Americans really understand the significant events that led up to this very special holiday.
9: Well, I'm hopeful that many of us do, but we're so blessed to be living at this time in history where we can celebrate and enjoy the freedoms that we have. And I really do hope every one of us will take time this weekend to have fun with your family and express your love for each other. Those are important things to do, but it's also important to reflect on the great price that was paid for our freedom, because back in 1776, the founding fathers of this nation were literally putting their lives on the line. To the British, the Declaration of Independence was an act of treason, and the original signers kept their name secret because otherwise they would have been killed. Those were the stakes at the time, and today we want to help you get a sense of the courage and sacrifice and profound faith that many of our founding fathers had. That's why we have a dramatic episode from our Adventures in Odyssey team that we'd love to share with you today, and I think you're really going to enjoy it.
11: You know, Adventures in Odyssey, of course, the audio drama series that we've been producing since 1987. It provides wonderful creative stories that feature faith and life lessons for children and for many adults as well. And we have more than 1,000 Adventures in Odyssey episodes, and we have a big new thing coming up in early 2027, a brand new animated film called Adventures in Odyssey, the movie. It's our hope that millions of new families will be introduced to the world of Odyssey and ultimately to the good news message of Jesus Christ.
9: That's our goal, and we're counting on the prayers and financial support of friends like you to help us achieve this. But we'll tell you more about that later in the program. What we need to do right now is set the stage for today's drama titled The Day Independence Came. And it all starts in an old-fashioned ice cream shop called Witt's Inn, run by Mr. Whitaker, or Witt, as we call him. Witt and his friend Tom are discussing trivia with a young history buff named Erwin Springer.
12: Okay, here's one for you. Who commanded the British forces during the Revolution?
13: That's easy. General Charles Cornwallis.
14: Oh boy, he sure got that.
12: How do you know all that stuff, Erwin?
13: Oh, I love the Revolutionary War. There were so many great heroes like Washington and Adams and Nathan Hale. It's my favorite period in history.
12: Speaking of Franklin, that reminds me. I have a book about him for you, Erwin. It's a big, thick one, too. I found it in a sale downtown.
13: Really? Where is it?
12: It's on one of the shelves in the Bible room. I didn't want any of the kids to handle it before you got to it.
13: Great!
14: Look at him go. You'd think he was looking for buried treasure or something.
12: Well, what makes you think he isn't?
13: Great, there's nobody here. I'll be able to read it right now. Let's see. There it is on the top shelf. Now, where's the stepladder? Well, here's a chair. Mr. Whitaker doesn't like us to climb on chairs. I'll just do it real quick and nobody will ever know. There we go. Still pretty high. I think I can stretch up and get it, though. Got it! Whoa! head. The book must have hit it when I fell down. Hey, where is my book? Come to think of it, where's Wits End? This looks like the old dirt road up to Triple Lake, except it isn't.
15: Boy, you, boy.
13: Who, me?
15: Yes, follow me if you value your hide.
13: Excuse me, but I was taught never to go with strangers. Oh, right behind you.
16: Hey now, hold up, rebels, go on!
13: Did he say rebels?
15: Yes, you're out of his clearing. Over there, get behind those bushes.
16: Where are they? I don't know. They run like rabbits. Now, they've got to be about here somewhere.
17: Well, let's take a breather for a moment, shall we, Alfie?
16: Right.
13: They look like redcoats.
15: Yes, they are redcoats, and deadly ones, too. We have to think of some way out of this. We could fight, but unfortunately, I have no more shot left. Still, there must be some way.
13: Hey, look up there, above the soldiers.
15: What?
13: You see it? That big white-looking thing.
15: Yes, so?
13: It's a wasp's nest.
15: So it is. How's your aim?
13: Not too good.
15: All right. Looks like it's up to me, then. Hand me that rock over there.
13: Okay.
15: Now, we'll only have one shot, so it has to count. Are you ready?
13: Yep, ready.
18: Hey, lobsterbacks, how about some company?
19: Look out! Ow! Oh,
13: yeah, look at him go.
18: Oh, we fixed them for fair, eh?
13: Retreat,
18: or we'll end up a fool for the wasps ourselves.
13: You said it. Let's get out of here. Oh, ouch. They're still coming.
18: There's a lake ahead. Can you swim?
13: No.
18: Well, there's no time like the present to learn.
13: Whoa!
18: Well, now, don't struggle. Don't struggle. I've got you. I have you. Now, that's it. Just move your arms and legs. Yeah, that's good. Oh, that's it now. Up under the shore. Well, we've had quite an adventure. And I don't even know your name or where you're from.
13: I'm Erwin Springer from Odyssey.
18: Well, Erwin Springer from Odyssey, I thank you for saving my life.
13: Likewise, I'm sure. And you are?
18: My name is Hale. Nathan Hale.
13: Nathan Hale? The Nathan Hale?
18: Huh? You've heard of me?
13: Who hasn't heard of you?
18: Well, I don't know. Everyone, I would imagine.
13: Wait a minute. If you're Nathan Hale, then this must be... What year is this?
18: 1776. July, to be precise. We're just outside of the township of New York.
13: New York? Oh, wow! Oh, wow!
18: Mr. Springer, are you all right?
13: Yeah, I just can't. You're really Nathan Hale?
18: Yes. I think I better get you back to camp. You seem a bit delirious. Can you walk?
13: What? Oh, yeah, sure.
18: Are you sure? It's a good stretch of the legs.
13: No, I'm okay, really. Let's go.
18: Good fellow. All right, this way then.
13: Wait a minute. What camp?
18: The camp of the Continental Army, of course.
13: Oh, wow. Oh, wow.
18: Nathan Hale and Master Erwin Springer from the Township of Odyssey.
17: Nathan, thank God you're all right. You're long overdue.
18: If it hadn't been for this young man, I might not have made it at all.
17: Well, you're to report to headquarters right away.
18: Yes, I do have information that won't wait. Master Springer, follow me.
13: Oh, wow. Oh, wow. I can't believe this. I'm in the middle of the Colonial Army.
18: Well, we don't have much, but we call it home.
13: This is everything I've ever dreamed about come to life.
18: I'm glad it meets with your approval. Here we are. The headquarters tent. Wait here. There's someone I want you to meet.
13: This is incredible. Incredible. The kids at Wits End are never going to believe this. I'm not even sure I believe it. Maybe I should pinch myself to see if I'm awake. No, if I am dreaming, I don't want to wake up. This is great.
20: Master Springer, come in.
13: What next?
21: So this is the young man who saved my captain's life.
18: Yes, sir.
2: This is Master Irwin Springer of Odyssey.
21: I'm pleased to make your acquaintance, Master Springer. I'm George Washington.
22: Oh, wow,
23: is that some sort of Indian greeting?
2: I don't know, sir. He does seem to say it often, though.
21: Well, in the interest of maintaining good relations with the people of Odyssey, I say, oh, wow, to you, Master Springer.
22: Thank you, sir.
21: In saving Captain Hale, you have done me a great service. I am in your debt.
22: You in my debt? Oh, no, sir. I just pointed out where the wasps were. It was Captain Hale who did all the work.
21: And modest, too. Master Irwin, we were just about to retire for prayers. Will you join us?
22: Prayers?
21: Unless, of course, you don't pray.
22: Oh, no, I do pray. Every day. I'm a Christian.
21: A patriot and a Christian, too. There's no better combination. Let's do it, then. My tent's this way. Most glorious God, I acknowledge and confess my faults in the weak and imperfect performance of the duties of this day. Direct my thoughts, words, and work. Daily frame me more and more into the likeness of thy Son, Jesus Christ. In his name, amen.
2: Amen.
21: Master Irwin, you seem perplexed.
22: I just can't believe that I'm praying with General Washington. I never knew you were so... I mean, I've always read that you were religious, but I didn't realize how much Jesus really meant to you.
21: And what of you, Irwin Springer? Do you hold those truths in your heart?
22: Well, I guess I never thought about it before. I mean, I've read about it and everything, but until now I never realized how God really does rule countries, and he is in control of what happens to them. So, I guess the answer to your question is... Yes, sir. I do hold these truths in my heart.
21: Then Captain Hale was correct. You are the right man for the job.
22: Job? What job?
21: Listen carefully. Even as we speak, the Second Continental Congress is preparing a statement of independence from England. But I fear that some in that assembly do not feel, as you and I do, that God must be first in our country. And so I have written a message to them, urging them to remember the ruler of nations as they ready the document. I wish you, Irwin Springer, to deliver this message.
22: Me?
21: I know the journey will be tiring, and there is little time. But will you do this for me?
22: Oh, yes, sir.
21: Excellent. Your horse is waiting outside.
22: Horse?
2: Yes. You do ride, don't you?
22: Well, there's no time like the present to learn. Are you coming with me, Captain Hale?
2: No, I'm afraid I must travel a different path. Back to New York.
22: But you'll be caught. I mean, if you're caught, won't you be...
2: Hanged? Yes, in all probability. But if that is the Lord's will, then who am I to stand in the way? I only regret that I have but one life to lose for my country. Now, up you go.
21: Godspeed, Irwin Springer. You carry our best hope. Onward to liberty.
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22: Whoa, whoa, whoa, whoa, whoa, whoa, whoa, whoa. Oh, why did I ever think riding a horse was fun? But this is it, the Pennsylvania State House.
25: Mr. Dickinson.
22: Oh, wow. I'm sorry, Mr. Whitaker?
25: Who?
22: Oh, nothing. You just look like someone from my hometown.
25: Really? Poor fellow.
22: Yeah. Is this where the Second Continental Congress is meeting?
25: Well, indeed it is. That's them in there. Come, have a seat, Master...
22: Irwin Springer.
25: Oh.
22: Thanks, but I've been sitting too long already. Besides, I have a message for the Congress from General Washington.
25: Oh, well, we can't keep that waiting, can we? Here, help me up then, and we'll deliver your message.
22: But they're talking.
25: Oh, that's merely Adams and Dickinson. They're always talking. Come on now.
0: Winter and exposing a growing family before we have got another shelter.
1: It is Britain who has already destroyed the shelter.
25: President Hancock.
3: Mr. Franklin, we are in debate.
22: Benjamin Franklin?
25: I realize that, sir, and I apologize for the outburst, but this young gentleman has just arrived with a message from General Washington.
3: Oh, well, then, by all means, do read it.
25: All right, go ahead, Master Springer.
22: Oh, wow! Gentlemen of the Congress, I write you at a most delicate time. Our cause faces its most trying days. General Howe has gathered 30,000 troops, ready to strike our position. As usual, we are short on ammunition, rations, and men. But we stand ready to fight, awaiting the outcome of your decision for or against independence.
1: There. What do you think of your precious king now, Mr. Dickinson? A king who has massed 30,000 troops to attack one of his own colonies.
4: A colony that rebelled against him, sir. Discipline where discipline is due.
1: Discipline? Have you forgotten the causes for which we fight? Taxation without representation. The oppression of our citizens.
4: Unlike you, Mr. Adams, I cannot so easily remove myself from the most powerful empire on the earth. We have no hope of winning. Better alive Englishmen than dead patriots.
25: There are many, Mr. Dickinson, who would say that to live under English rule is to be dead.
1: Really, Mr. Franklin? And does this cause merit sending our small army to certain defeat against such overwhelming numbers?
22: But it's not certain defeat. We'll win, honest.
3: Master Springer, you are a guest of this assembly. Please remember that.
22: Yes, sir.
25: The cause of freedom merits any price, Mr. Dickinson.
1: Yeah, yeah, yeah.
25: And as for myself, this great force only spurs my belief that we must strengthen our unity, not weaken it. Yes. We must indeed all hang together. Or most assuredly, we will all hang separately.
1: I think General Washington will not find his opponents so amusing. Of what concern is the size of the enemy? I feel no anxiety at the large army against us. Have we forgotten the remarkable interventions of heaven in our favor? God will not forsake a people engaged in so righteous a cause if we remember his loving kindness.
4: And are we so sure that God is with us?
22: General Washington thinks so.
3: Master Springer.
22: I'm sorry, President Hancock. I know I shouldn't talk, but I haven't finished the message. I firmly believe that God is on our side, as long as we are on his. And so, my only request is that you seek the counsel of Almighty God and humbly implore his providence in this most solemn task. G. Washington.
1: Well, the general's faith does him credit, to be sure. But most military men believe that God is with them. It hardly makes it so. More likely, God doesn't care at all about this conflict.
25: He cares, Mr. Dickinson. I have lived, sir, a long time. And the longer I live, the more convincing proofs I see of this truth, that God governs in the affairs of men. Yeah. And if a sparrow cannot fall to the ground without his notice, is it probable that an empire can rise without his aid?
1: Speak of empires, Dr. Franklin. But I see no empire here. Only 13 colonies trying to bind together into a commonwealth. And what will happen to that commonwealth in 20 or 30 years, gentlemen? Might not this great union itself become unwieldy and split into separate commonwealths?
22: No, it won't. It'll stay together and grow. What you're doing here today is the beginning of a great nation. The greatest in the whole world. You can't give it up now. You can't.
1: The idle dreams of youth. But what does reality say, gentlemen? Does it not tell us that this union you hold so dear will dissolve, and the many who have been sacrificed on the altar of freedom will have died in vain? I implore you, gentlemen, don't let that happen. Vote against independence!
3: Mr. Adams, have you anything to say?
6: What
5: Can I say that hasn't already been hackneyed back and forth 100 times in this room? The issue is plain. Before God, I believe the hour has come. Live or die, survive or perish, I am for the Declaration. It is my living sentiment, and by the blessing of God, it shall be my dying sentiment. Independence now, independence forever.
3: Hush, order, gentlemen, gentlemen, order, please. It must still be put to the vote.
1: Mr. President, may I say something?
3: Mr. Dickinson?
1: I'm sure that my behavior today will finish off my popularity in this land. But I would rather be unpopular forever than vote away the blood and happiness of my countrymen. It's clear I can't stop you, but I also can't, in good conscience, vote with you. Therefore, I respectfully take my leave.
25: A noble fellow. Indeed.
3: To the vote, gentlemen. Resolved that these United States are and of right ought to be free and independent states, that they are absolved from all allegiance to the British Crown, and that all political connection between them and the state of Great Britain is and ought to be totally dissolved. New Hampshire?
6: Aye.
3: Massachusetts.
5: Aye. It becomes necessary for one people
6: aye.
5: To dissolve the political band.
3: Rhode Island.
25: All truths to be self-evident.
3: New Jersey.
25: That all men are created equal.
3: Pennsylvania.
7: Judge. Do declare that
3: Virginia.
7: These United colonies
3: aye.
7: Are and of right ought to be free
3: aye.
7: And independent states.
3: South Carolina.
7: And for the support
3: aye.
7: Of this declaration, with firm Delaware. Reliance on the protection
3: aye.
7: Of divine providence.
3: Maryland.
7: We mutually pledge
3: aye.
7: To each other our lives,
3: Georgia.
7: Our fortunes,
3: aye.
7: And our sacred honor.
3: New York.
8: New York respectfully abstains.
3: That's 12-0 with one abstention. The motion passes.
8: Aye.
25: Ride, Erwin Springer. Proclaim the news that these United States...

0: The United States of America are free! Hooray! Hey, whoa! Oh boy! Whoa! Ah!
1: Oh, the United States are free. The United States are free.
2: Irwin? Oh. Irwin? Oh, come on. Now, wake up. Attaboy.
1: Oh, ow, my head. Oh, Mr. Franklin?
2: Franklin? No, it's Mr. Whittaker.
3: Easy now, easy.
2: You took quite a fall.
1: I was in Philadelphia with Benjamin Franklin and John Adams.
3: Oh, it sounds like he's going to be okay.
2: Yeah.
3: Well, I'll go check on the ambulance.
1: What happened?
2: Oh, your chair slipped out from under you. Looks like the book hit you and you hit the floor. You were only out for a couple of seconds, but we'll take you to the hospital just in case. Now, what were you talking about when you woke up?
1: Oh, I had this incredible dream. I was in the Revolution with Nathan Hale, and I prayed with George Washington, and he sent me back to the Continental Congress with a message, and I saw them sign the Declaration of Independence.
2: Wait a minute. Easy now. Sounds like you've had quite an adventure.
1: Oh, I know it was only a dream, but it seems so real.
2: Dreams are that way sometimes.
1: Yeah, but you know what was really weird, Mr. Whittaker?
2: What?
1: Benjamin Franklin looked and sounded just like you.
2: Really? Poor fellow.
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5: You know, we often forget or overlook the deep religious faith of our founding fathers, but it's so evident in the letters and articles that they wrote each other. Of course, they weren't perfect people. They had their flaws and blind spots, as we all do. But the Lord brought together an incredible group of intelligent, bright, insightful people to form this great country. And we're still benefiting from the Bible-based wisdom and guidance they put in place 250 years ago. Mm-hmm. I think our Odyssey team did a great job with today's history lesson. Yeah, it was so creative and fun and thought-provoking all at the same time. Our goal with this drama series is to introduce children and families to godly truth and the good news of Jesus Christ. That's at the core of what we do. And that's why we've created a special Adventures in Odyssey Bible for children, packed with more than 1,000 engaging elements and beloved characters from Odyssey who can help bring God's Word alive for young readers. 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
5: 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He said, "Thank you so much for producing Adventures in Odyssey, which led me to accept Christ when I was 8 or 9 years old. 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Wow, 16, that's really good.
4: That's a pretty strong testimony there.
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10: This commandment is unique because God establishes the foundation and importance of the family.
11: Dr. Tony Evans says the benefits of honoring our father and mother extend way beyond maintaining harmony in the home.
10: The purpose of this commandment was to hold the nation together.
11: This is the Alternative Broadcast, featuring the timeless biblical teachings from the archives of Dr. Tony Evans. No matter your age or stage of life, the command to honor your father and mother has never lost its relevance. Today, Dr. Evans explains why this principle is about more than family relationships. It's a foundation for personal stability and a healthy society. Let's join him in Exodus chapter 20.
10: This commandment is unique. It is unlike the other nine. It is unique because in it, God establishes the foundation and importance of the family. Today, society is seeking to redefine the family. Society is not only attacking the family, but it is creating a generation of rebels, a generation of children, whether they are small children, teenage children, or adult children, who are rebellious

that rebellion started at home. This commandment is designed, stay with me here, to establish the family as the foundation. Plato, the great philosopher, was not right about a lot, but he was right about this. The saga of a nation is the saga of its families written large. Honor thy father and thy mother, he says in verse 12, that your days may be prolonged in the land which the Lord your God is going to give you. He says, honor your parents so that we can preserve the land. In other words, if the land is going to be okay, the nation is going to be okay, the society is going to be okay, then that family's got to be okay. Because if that family is not okay, you've now jeopardized the land which the Lord your God has given you. And our land today has been jeopardized. It has been jeopardized in every place because of this commandment that is focused on the family. The purpose of this commandment was to hold the nation together. The nation would be held together by there being a mother and a father, and by that mother and that father teaching children and children learning to honor their parents. All human relationships are based on what a child learns at home. If a child learns that it's okay for a man to slap a woman, he becomes a wife beater. When a child sees there's no responsibility or accountability with mother and father, they're going to learn to be irresponsible and unaccountable. In other words, the imprint is laid at home, which is why, mothers, the Bible emphasizes that nothing can conflict or compete with your role in the home, because unless children learn to honor, learn to respect, learn to obey, then somebody else will teach them. He says, honor your father and your mother. Why? Because parents represent God's chain of command. The reason why every teenager who's a Christian should be honoring their parents who are providing and protecting them is that you want God on your side. You see, it's a God thing. It's not just a mother and father thing. Now, I know all of us knows, because all of us have had parents. Parents can tick you off. Sometimes they're unreasonable. Sometimes they bring their moods home from work. So I understand that. But your mindset must be, I'm going to honor the Lord in my status as my parents' son or daughter, and I will obey them without an attitude, without talking back, without being disrespectful. I am going to fulfill my God-given responsibility to them by honoring them. So what else does honor mean? Because this applies to us as adults as well as young people and children. Well, first of all, you are to honor your father and mother. Watch this verbally. Proverbs 30, verse 11 says, there is a kind of man who curses his father and does not bless his mother. When is the last time you blessed your parents? I know about all the times you criticized them. When's the last time you blessed them? When is the last time you complimented them on the good they did rather than simply the bad they've done? When's the last time you thanked your mother and father? Okay, they cook something today you don't like. And you're sitting there, shucks. Got this, I don't like this stuff. And so you got a bad attitude, you frowning, and you irritate. Because on Thursday, they cook something you don't like. And it shows all over your face. Even if you're scared to say something, it's written all over your face. You don't have to say a word. You know, it's just all over your face that you're irritated. And so you're complaining that they cooked something you don't like. But did you thank them that Monday, Tuesday, Wednesday, it was all right? They cooked something you did like. Or do they only know when you are discontent because you never blessed them? When is the last time you thanked them? I don't have to be cold in the winter. Or hot in the summer, because you keep that air conditioner, you keep me comfortable. You know, I've never thanked you for that. He says a person who honors his parents honors them verbally. Paul says in 1 Timothy 5:1, he praises Timothy.

0: these parents for the impact that they've had. Thank you, mother. Thank you, father. They should hear a lot more thanks than they do what they did wrong. Because in most cases, there's some exceptions, but in most cases, they do a lot more right than they do wrong, but they don't hear it. You are to honor them financially. 1 Timothy 5, verses 4, verses 16 says that you ought to make a return to your parents. If they need help and you are able to help them, I'm not talking about encouraging irresponsibility. That's not what I'm talking about. But he says, make a return because look at what they spent on you. Do you know how much it costs to raise a child? For 18 years. And every other day you come and talk about, give me something. Give me something. I need this. I need this at school. I need all my friends wearing this. They got these kind of tennis. Can you get me this? They got this kind of stuff. Can you do this? Do you know how much money for 18 years they have spent on you? Now they need $100 and you're talking about, I don't have it. Now they just spent hundreds of thousands of dollars on you, but you can't help them. You don't make a return. That's evil. So now I'm talking to a lot of adult parents who have disregarded your mother and father when you could have helped them. Jesus told the Pharisees of his day. He condemned them in Matthew 15, verses 4 to 6. He said, because you're going to church and you're ignoring your family. And you have disregarded your parents. You're to honor them relationally. You know what Jesus did? Watch this now. Jesus is on the way to the cross to die, right? He looks back and he says, John, behold your mother. Mother, behold your son. In other words, Jesus is getting ready to die. Mary, his mother, is a widow. He's not going to leave her uncared for. All right? How many people in here have parents stuck in nursing homes that you don't go visit? They're stuck there by themselves and alone, but you're too busy. They weren't too busy when you were sick. And they had to stay up all night or take you to the emergency room or hug you. They weren't too busy then. Jesus said, I'm going to make sure, Mary, since I can't care for you, you are cared for. Now, I know every family can't keep every parent based on the particular circumstances in your own home. I understand that, but you are to never let them forget that they're your mother, that they're your father. You are not to dishonor your parents by leaving them to grow old alone. Because they didn't leave you. And even if they did leave you, because I know some of us got fathers that's walked out on us and that kind of stuff, they still did one thing right. You hear? You ought to honor them spiritually. How do you do that? Pray with them and watch this. And forgive them. Pray with them and forgive them. Because I know some of us have been damaged by our parents. Because some of us didn't grow up in Christian homes. And some of us grew up with parents who didn't know how to parent. And they hurt us. What's the spiritual thing to do? Release them. Release them. One, you release yourself. Because I can guarantee you something. Let me give you a guarantee. There's not a parent in here who won't need your child to forgive you or something. Because it's something you're going to do wrong. Okay? Maybe it wasn't as bad as your parents did to you, but you're going to need your kids to forgive you for some failure in your life. Well, don't expect to get what you're not willing to give. Don't burn the bridge over which you yourself must cross. Bible says that Noah got drunk and he was lewd. It doesn't specify what it was, but he was involved in some lewd act. One of the sons, he had three boys. One of the sons came in and made fun of him. Look at daddy, look at that. It says the other two sons came in and put a covering over him. Some of our parents need a covering. They don't just need to be point figure. Look at what you did. Look at you. Look at you. You all messed up. You no good. You're a failure. Some of them just need a covering. Yeah, you did this wrong. That was a mistake. But because one day I may need a covering, I'm going to give you one. That's honor. Now, let me clarify something about honor. Honor doesn't mean be used. Because I know you can have parents who want to use you up and put you on a guilt trip. All right? Oh, you never come to visit me. Now, you visit them once a week, but they want to be visited five times a day. So they put you on a guilt trip, okay? No. You solve that problem easily. You set a boundary. mother, father, this is what I'm going to do. I'm going to give you this much a month. I'm going to visit you or call you this often. So expect this, but don't expect beyond this. If I give you beyond that, that's extra. So set a boundary so you don't get used. But don't let the fact they're trying to use you cause you to do nothing, because you still have to honor them.
1: 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I'll repeat that information for you after the second part of today's message and this.
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0: How else do you honor them? You honor them emotionally. Proverbs 10:1 says, a wise son makes his father glad, but a foolish son is a grief to his mother. Make them happy. What's the last thing you did to make your mom and dad happy? Whether you're in home or you're out of the home, but you just did something to make your mom and dad happy. You just made them smile. You know, adults, and particularly older adults, have so much to burden. When was the last time you just made them smile? You criticize them, you complain, you talk about them to your friends. But when is the last time you made your mother's heart, Proverbs 10:1 says, glad? You lifted them up emotionally. That's honor. You say, why do this? Okay, watch this now, because it gets deep right here. And I love the way the New Testament quotes this. This thing is so strong. The New Testament quotes this in the book of Ephesians, chapter 6, verse 1. Children, obey your parents in the Lord. For this is right, honor your father and mother, which is the first commandment with a promise, so that it may be well with you, that you may live long on the earth. All right, here it is. No other commandment has a promise attached to it. Only this one. So this must be a zinger. God is so committed to this commandment, he wanted to put a motivational element to it. He wanted to kind of give you something to motivate you to do this one. And the thing he wanted to give you, if he makes two of the most staggering promises to the young person, the teenager, or the adult who honors their parents, he says, I'm going to do two things for you if you follow my chain of command. The first thing I'm going to do is I'm going to watch this. I'm going to watch this increase your quality of life. He says that it may be well with you. In other words, I'm going to make your life better if you make their lives better. Teenagers, if you start complimenting your parents, obeying your parents, encouraging your parents, supporting your parents, God says, then I'm going to look out for you. How's he going to look out for you? I love the way Proverbs chapter 4 puts it. I'll read it to you. Proverbs 4, 10 to 13 says these words. It says, hear my son and accept my saying, and the years of your life will be many. I have directed you in the way of wisdom. I have led you in upright paths. When you walk, your steps will not be impeded. And if you run, you will not stumble. Take hold of an instruction. Do not let it go. guard her, she is your life. God says, if you honor your parents, I'm going to guide your way. I'm going to guide you through your college. I'm going to help you with your scholarship. I'm going to get in the front of your career. I'm going to help you meet your mate. I'm going to guide you through your family. I'm going to work with you because you work with me and working with them. All right, now let me tell you what's happened. Some of us as adults are living under a curse. God is not responding to us because we have dishonored our parents. So you can pray to you blue in the face. If you're dishonoring God's chain of command, as I've described it here today, you're dishonoring God and you are living under a curse. Exodus 21:17 says, cursed is the man who dishonors his parents. He's cursed. So there could be some adults here today and you are cursed because you have dishonored mother and father. But not only is he going to give you a better quality of life. Watch this, man. He says, so that it may be well with you and so that you may live long on the earth. He's going to give you a longer quantity of life. That's what God said. If you honor your parents, I'll extend your lifespan. Well, what does that mean? Here's what it means. It means honoring your parents allows you to live out your divinely ordained years. In other words, you won't die early. You won't die before your time. You'll make all the years you were supposed to have. Now, that's going to be different from every individual, but you will live long. You will live out your divinely ordained days. There are many kids in the grave now because they learned the dishonor at home and it caught up with them. And they're in the grave. Parents said, don't hang out with those kids. I don't like that kid. Don't hang out with those kids. They hung out with those kids, and now they've been going down the tubes with those kids. Don't go over there. You disobeyed. And I've done many a funeral of a young person who dishonored at home and his life was cut short. You see, how many of our parents told us don't cross the street? You know what they were doing? Saving our lives. Don't play with electricity. You know what they were doing? Saving our lives. God says, this thing is so important to me that you get to live out your divinely ordained days. So let's bring this to a conclusion. What do we do? Listen to me now. I'm just going to give you a couple of points, then we're going to close. First of all, to every parent who's here, make it easy, not hard, for your kids to honor you. Don't give them overtime work. Be honorable so that it's easy to honor. And here's the principle. Listen, parents, you got a child or a teenager. Here it is. Rules without relationship lead to rebellion. Now, I know we as parents, we love to say, you do it because I said so. You just do it because I've said so. Now, you never hug them. You never compliment them. You never pray for them. You never pray with them. You never encourage them, but you'll give them a rule in a minute. And if you don't hurry up and do what I said, I'm going to take my belt off and I'm going to wear you out. Listen to me. Rules without relationship will always lead to rebellion. If you want to be honored by your children, they should know more of your love and encouragement than your threats. Now, that's right. There are times when you threaten. There are times when you spite. There are times when you punish. But that shouldn't be what the norm is. Maybe they're giving you so much trouble because they don't see anything to honor. You're never there for them. You're never part of their world. No. If you have teenagers, here's how this works. Real simple rule for teenagers, because that's how many of y'all dealing with a little rebellion in the teenage years? Okay? Okay? All right. Here's how this works. It's real simple. Based on the sermon today, here's what you do. You say, okay, give them the boundaries. Whatever the boundaries are, you have to have your schoolwork done before you look at television. You have to, whatever those boundaries are, these are your boundaries. As long as you keep your boundaries, then we're going to be fine. And all you're going to experience from me is your love and encouragement, and I'm going to press you on. Now, when you step over the line, that's an infraction. And here's how this works. Teenagers, this is going to work for you. I'm going to give you something to help you out if you're a teenager. If you keep the boundaries, then we're going to expand the lines. We're going to increase your freedom. We're going to increase your flexibility. We're going to trust you with more because I could trust you with less. So since I could trust you with this much, you can look forward, just like God has given a promise here, You can look forward for me to blessing you with more. But if I can't trust you with this, then you will not get more, and what you have may shrink. Is that simple? You can earn more freedom or earn less freedom by your honor, respect, and obedience. But make sure they don't have to guess at the boundaries. Make sure they know clearly what the boundaries are. You meet on them once a month to repeat them and go through them, and they know the consequences of breaking them. Secondly, teenagers who are living at home, begin affirming your parents' strength and obeying their guidelines that they set up. If your job is to do the dishes, do the dishes. If your job is to clean the room, don't clean half of it, clean all of it. If your job is to do the homework first, do the homework first. In other words, let your parents know that you want to please God by obeying them. If you're an adult child and you're no longer living at home, some of you in here today need to make a phone call. You need to call and say, you know what? I've complained about you, but I've never thanked you for all the blood, sweat, and tears you gave me. I never thanked you for caring for me when I was sick. You know, I just complained when you didn't do what I wanted, but I never thanked you. You write a letter. You say, what if my parents are dead? Then you get on your knees and you thank God for it.
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3: 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Brian Perez in for Bob Shaw, and I've known Bob for like 25 years now. 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I did this morning shift for about 11 years before Bob arrived on the scene, and I could never get used to the early wake-ups. 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Pastor Skip will teach why it's important to read through the whole Bible, not just for our own spiritual balance and health, but for that of the whole nation.
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6: Life is filled with good things. They're just not the destination. I'm Bob Shaw, and this is Faith Fuel. One of my favorite songs is Not Home Yet by Stephen Curtis Chapman. The song's been around for years, but the title still captures something I feel every time I look at the world around me. It explains something I felt for a long time, but couldn't always put into words. I love my life. I love my family. I love my friends. I enjoy the work God has given me. There are plenty of blessings I could point to. And yet every once in a while, there's still this sense that something's missing. Deep down, we know this world isn't our final home. We're well aware that alongside the good things, there's just plain evil. I live near Disneyland, and despite the skyrocketing cost of tickets, the crowds keep coming every day, year after year. Why? I think it's because people are looking for an experience that feels the way life is supposed to feel. Beautiful, clean, fun, safe. A place where, for a few hours, the worries of everyday life fade into the background. Now, Disneyland is not heaven, not even close. But I do think it tells us something. People long for a world without brokenness, a world without pain, without fear, without goodbyes. The Bible says in Philippians 3, verse 20, "But our citizenship is in heaven." That's easy to forget when we're busy building careers, raising families, paying bills, fixing problems, and trying to make the most of the life we've been given. And we should be doing those things. But Scripture reminds us that this world is temporary. The things we enjoy here are gifts. They're just not the destination. That's why even the best vacation eventually ends. The best meal is eventually finished. The happiest seasons of life eventually become memories. They're wonderful gifts from God, but they were never intended to satisfy the deepest longings of our hearts. Those longings point us somewhere else, or more accurately, somewhere ahead. One day, everyone who belongs to Christ will finally be home. And until then, we keep following Him, grateful for the life He's given us, while remembering that the best is still to come. We're pilgrims passing through, and while we're here, let's bring as many people with us as we can. Lord, thank You for the blessings You've given us in this life. Help us enjoy them without losing sight of You. Remind us that our hope is ultimately found in You and in the home You've prepared for us. In Jesus' name, amen. If you've been carrying around a sense that something is missing, maybe it's a reminder that you were made for more than this world alone. If Faith Fuel has encouraged you, do me a favor. Leave a rating or a review. It helps others find the podcast. And if you'd like more weekday encouragement, follow Faith Fuel and join me again. I'm Bob Shaw. Peace and joy.
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9: Now there's a group of men next to Ezra, right hand and left hand, and a group of Levites. So either they're taking turns, maybe Ezra started reading for a while, then another one took over and read for a while, then another, etc. Or Ezra read and there was a break and the Levites fanned out and these men fanned out into the audience and helped people apply the text of Scripture. Like, did you understand the reading this morning? Did you have any questions about this for your own personal life? Something along those lines. They help them to understand the reading. Just like I have a team. I have a strong team of teaching pastors who I can be gone and they can teach the Word of God aptly, powerfully, distinctly. I have a group of counseling pastors. You can come in and you can have your situation in life hashed over and given direction for. I have ministry helpers in the Sunday school department that help your children understand the text. All of them, people in the decision team and prayer team, same thing. All designed to help us understand the book of God. So they read distinctly from the book in the law of God. And notice the second part, and gave the sense. What does that mean? Made it clear. Made sure that people understood what was being read. Made sure that people could apply the Scripture to their own personal lives. This is what it says, and this is what it means. That's what it means to give the sense. This is what it says, and this is what it means. Now, if the first sense makes good sense, then seek no other sense, or else it's just nonsense. That is, the Bible can just be read plainly. There's no hidden secret meaning. Just find out what the original author wanted the original audience to understand and apply it to your lives. That's the idea of making or giving the sense. And this is the reason that I am committed to through the Bible teaching, teaching through a book, teaching through the Old Testament, teaching through the New Testament, because what that does is bring balance. It prevents me from choosing my favorite hobby horses and favorite topics to teach about and lets me teach on every single topic that is important to God in its context. And it brings spiritual health. So they helped the people to understand what the Bible said. Understanding should be the first goal and priority of the preacher. Understanding should be the first goal and the priority of the preacher. If you don't understand what you read in the Bible, the preacher has failed. If you walk away from church knowing just five helpful hints on having a better life, but you don't understand what the Scripture means, the preacher has failed. If you walk away with clever anecdotes and humorous stories and you were entertained greatly, but you fail to understand what the Scripture says, the preacher has failed. If you walk away saying, what an awesome preacher, and not what an awesome book God has given us, the preacher has failed. I mentioned a famine of the Word of God. That comes from Amos chapter 8. In that little book of Amos, the prophet predicted a famine is coming to the land. A famine not of bread, not of water, but a famine in hearing the Word of God. I believe those days are here. I believe we are living in a day and age where there is a famine of hearing the Word of God. You could go to 1,000 different churches across the United States of America. You would be hard-pressed to find expository preaching. Biblical expository preaching, just giving you the sense of what the text of Scripture says and what it means originally and how it is applied to your lives. And this is why, and I've been astonished by it, every time I travel to another state and speak or to another country and speak, people are so grateful for the exposition that comes from this church, from this pulpit, that they get on YouTube or the different other outlets, especially our Wednesday night through the Bible. So we've just never heard it verse by verse, chapter by chapter. We're being fed, and they're grateful for it. And that's because when we started, I wanted to make sure, and I got this from my pastor, I wanted to make sure that you would be the best fed congregation in the world. I wanted you to be fed the truth of the scriptures. So every sermon hangs on three wires. Is it accurate? Is it clear? Is it practical? Is it accurate? Is the preacher saying what God said in his word? Is it clear? Do I understand the meaning of it? Is it practical? Can I leave this building and go to work tomorrow and with my family through the week and apply these truths to my life? Is it accurate? Is it clear? Is it practical? So they do this for 6 hours, and notice how the Word of God has its effect. There is a response from the people. First of all, there's a verbal response. What is the word the people say back to Ezra? Amen. They say it twice. Amen, amen. That means so be it, or right on, or I agree. Amen. And that's in verse 6. Ezra blessed the Lord, the great God, and all the people answered, amen, amen. And I'm guessing they didn't do that on cue. They did it spontaneously. There's something about a responsive congregation. I don't mind hearing an amen or a verbal response. I know we're a little more subdued in our culture, but I got to tell you, I love preaching in black churches. You know what they are feeling. They are talking back to you the whole time. It's awesome. And also, there's a physical response in verse 5. As Ezra takes the scroll and unrolls it, it says the people stood up. They stood up as it was being read. Why? Because they're saying, we honor the word of God. This is a practice done in synagogues. And in many churches, people will rise for the reading of the text and then sit down for the sermon. So there's a verbal, physical, but also a spiritual response. They're lifting their hands, they're bowing their heads, and they're worshiping God. Raising hands indicates surrender. Bowing down indicates submission. This is their reaction to what is being read from the scriptures. There has never been a genuine revival. You can study revivals through history. There has never been a genuine revival that does not include a return to the Word of God. The Scripture is central in every single revival in history. People want to know what the Word of God has to say. You can just ask Josiah or Hezekiah, or Martin Luther. The great Protestant Reformation began in the 16th century as the response to a recovery of Bible study. There was a man who, in India, this took place, he was talking to his friend about a revival, and he said to his friend, we are, in a beautiful Indian accent, we are having a revival. And he was saying revival, but the beautiful Indian accent came out, re-Bible. That's how you have a revival, by having a re-Bible. Get back to the Bible, you'll have a revival. So, realization, and second, reading. The third step, interestingly, is remorse. Verse 9, and Nehemiah, who was the governor, Ezra, the priest and the scribe, so the civic leader and the spiritual leader, and the Levites who taught the people, said to all the people, This day is holy to the Lord your God. Watch this. Do not mourn nor weep, for all the people wept when they heard the words of the law. What's going on? What is happening? They ask for a Bible study. The Bible is being read. They read it distinctly. They help people to understand. And people are going, start crying. They're mourning. Why? Why are they crying? They're crying because they're guilty. They're crying because they realize we went into captivity because of the sin of our forefathers. They're probably reading through Deuteronomy 28, 29, Deuteronomy 31 that talks about the blessings on obedience and disobedience and what would happen in the future when the generations turn away from God and God promised to take them into captivity. And they said that's exactly what happened. So the people hear that and they're cut to the heart and they start mourning. The Word of God is doing its work of convicting. It's convicting them of sin. It's searching their heart.
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9: Because the scriptures are the standard, and whenever you hold up the standard, only then can you see how far you have fallen from the standard. So the Bible is being read, and the people are mourning. Jesus said in the Sermon on the Mount, remember the first two Beatitudes? He said, "Blessed are the poor in spirit, for theirs is the kingdom of heaven." Number two, blessed are those who mourn, for they shall be comforted. Now, those two Beatitudes go hand in hand. When I realize that I am poor, poverty stricken spiritually before God, that I can do nothing to earn his favor, that I am bankrupt before God, when I realize how sinful I really am, I mourn over my condition. That's called repentance. That's what the people are feeling. They're recognizing their spiritual poverty. This is like the tax collector in Luke 18 who beat his breast and said, "God, be merciful to me, the sinner." This is like the crowd in the book of Acts when Peter shares the gospel with them and it says the people were cut to the heart. The writer of Hebrews says the word of God is alive and powerful and sharper than any two-edged sword. A.W. Tozer said, "Until a man has gotten into trouble with his heart, he's not likely to get out of trouble with his God." By the way, this is why some people avoid the Bible altogether. This is why some people would rather go to a church that doesn't read through the Bible. They don't want to be convicted of what they are doing. They don't want anybody messing with their lifestyle. They don't want to be convicted of their sin. I was in a bookstore years ago. It was a secular bookstore, but it was a Christian book that was on display by a very popular preacher with a big smile. And somebody, a girl, was reading through the book, looking at it, and a man saw her, came up to her and said, "Oh, you should buy that book. This guy's very good. He won't make you feel bad. He'll just make you feel good about who you are." And I thought, if your church doesn't teach the Bible, and you never feel the conviction of the Holy Spirit, get a new church. There was realization, there was reading, there was remorse. But now the pendulum swings to the other side. Now, this next step, fourth step, rejoicing. Verse 10. Then he said to them, go your way, eat the fat, drink the sweet, send portions to those for whom nothing is prepared, for this day is holy to our Lord. Do not sorrow, for the joy of the Lord is your strength. So the Levites quieted all the people, all the criers, all the mourners, quieted all the people, saying, be still, for the day is holy, do not be grieved. And all the people went their way to eat and drink, to send portions and rejoice greatly, because they understood the words that were declared to them. You're going, okay, I'm confused now. Now they're being told not to mourn. You're saying mourning is a good thing, and now they're saying, stop it. Why? Here's why. If your mourning supersedes God's mercy, it's wrong. It's okay to mourn. It's okay to understand, I've fallen short. I failed. But then you have to quickly realize, but God is merciful. And God loves to forgive. And God has forgiven me. I have missed the mark, but Jesus hit the mark because of what he did on Calvary. So if you are only forlorn over your sin, but you don't see the forgiveness in Christ, that's when it's wrong. And it's possible to become so absorbed in our own failures that we forget God's forgiveness. So he says, rejoice. The joy of the Lord is your strength. John Newton, you know, John Newton was the guy who was a slave trader who then got saved, stopped his slave trading, and wrote the song Amazing Grace, How Sweet the Sound That Saved a Wretch Like Me. When he was dying, he said this, although my memory is fading, I remember two things very clearly. I am a great sinner and Christ is a great Savior. That's the balance. I'm a great sinner, mourning. Christ is a great Savior, rejoicing. That's the balance. So they're told to rejoice. There's a swing of emotions from weeping to rejoicing. By the way, joy is always the byproduct of a life that is surrendered to God. Joy is always the byproduct. David said in Psalm 19, the statutes of the Lord are right, rejoicing the heart. Though sometimes the word of God hurts, the same word that brings hurting will bring healing, soothing, comforting. Billy Sunday said the trouble with too many people is they've had just enough religion to make them miserable. I hope you have more than that. I hope you have enough to make you joyful. So realization, reading, remorse, rejoicing. The fifth and final stage that indicates real revival, results. Results. They obeyed God's commands. Now in verse 13 through 18, it's day number two. It's the second day. It's the day after the first. They go to bed. They wake up the next day. They meet again. And on this day, as they're reading through the scriptures, well, just look at verse 14. They found written in the law, which the Lord had commanded by Moses, that the children of Israel should dwell in booths during the feast of the seventh month. That's the Feast of Tabernacles. The Feast of Tabernacles that happened on the seventh month was a seven-day festival where in Leviticus 23, God said, what I want the whole nation to do is for 7 days, go camping with your family. Go camping with your family, but at your own house. Just build a booth outside out of sticks and leaves and branches and live in that booth and look up at the stars and tell your children at night that for 40 years, the children of Israel camped out in the wilderness and God took care of us. So on day two, as Ezra is reading through the law, perhaps the section of Leviticus 23 is mentioned about this festival of tabernacles, and the people said, we should do that. So they read from the book of the law. Now they're doing the book of the law. They're actually putting it into practice. And we're told in verse 17 that this has not occurred since the days of Joshua. Isn't that wild? For 1,000 years, they had not kept the Feast of Tabernacles as a nation. What changed? Reading the scriptures changed. This is a really good case for tradition versus scripture. Well, you know, in our church, the tradition has always been thus and so. Okay, fine. Until you read the scripture and find out, do this instead of that. That's when you break from your tradition and do what the Bible says. So they're reading it, and they have been hearers of the word. Now they are doers of the word. They implement it. They put it into practice. So this is revival. Revival is when lives are changed. The results prove themselves. Lives are changed. Thieves steal no more. Liars become honest. Adulterers mourn over their infidelity. Covetous people lose their greediness. There's true repentance. D.L. Moody said, every Bible should be bound in shoe leather. That is, we should read it, then we should put it on and walk in it. And then notice in verse 17, I love this, the end of verse 17, and there was very great gladness. I don't know if that's good English, but it's great theology. There was very great gladness. A few quick takeaways, just three little bullet points to walk away with. I've given you 5 points already, but let me just give you a few takeaways. Number one, no life is complete without a spiritual dimension. You can have walls built, you can have a good economy, you can have a good job, you can have good stability, everything's working out in your life. Without a spiritual dimension, your life is not complete. Second takeaway point, no spiritual dimension is complete without scripture. See, you might say, well, I'm a spiritual person. I have a spiritual bent. I'm spiritually minded. I believe in God. You need to be informed by the scripture. And third, no scriptural input is complete without obedience. No scriptural input is complete without obedience. Hearing what the Bible has to say is vastly different from, now that I hear it, I'm going to do it. Obedience.
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4: 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Isn't that right, Lewis?
5: Absolutely.
4: 877-6-SOLVER. 877-6-SOLVER.
2: Oh, wait. How do we do this again? Here we go. It's just about 7 o'clock on K-Wave. Here's a look at the news. An appeals court ruled that U.S. Immigration and Customs Enforcement cannot detain immigrants for more than 90 days without giving them an opportunity to seek release on bond while their deportation proceedings are pending. In a 2-1 ruling, the 5th U.S. Circuit Court of Appeals cited against the administration, potentially affecting thousands of immigrants who have been detained by Immigration and Customs Enforcement agents in states within the court's jurisdiction, including Texas and Louisiana. Los Angeles County officials are warning that law enforcement agencies will step up enforcement against illegal street takeovers during the Independence Day weekend, with participants facing fines of up to $1,000. County officials said drivers, organizers, and people who promote illegal street takeovers on social media can all face penalties under recently increased fines aimed at curbing the dangerous gatherings. Last Sunday alone, a shooting at an illegal street takeover in Carson left one person dead and six others injured. A takeover in Gardena blocked residents from entering their homes, while another in South Los Angeles resulted in multiple vehicles being destroyed, including a stolen vehicle that caught fire. And U.S. drivers are seeing more relief at the pump heading into the busy Independence Day travel weekend, with gasoline prices continuing to fall as crude oil markets stabilize following the easing of Middle East supply disruptions. The national average price for regular gasoline fell to $3.84 per gallon today. I wish, according to AAA, extending a steady decline from late May, prices are down nearly 50 cents from a month ago, though they remain above year-ago levels. 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Call Phil Liberatore now at 877-6-SOLVER. K-Wave weather, partly sunny skies today with highs in the upper 70s to mid 80s, windy and mid 90s in the Inland Empire. Currently it is 60 in Pasadena, 62 in Riverside, and 63 at the K-Wave building on the campus of Calvary Chapel, Costa Mesa. And time for Back to Basics with Char Broderson sitting in for Dad Brian Broderson on K-Wave 1110 and 107.9.
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1: The choice for the church in every age will always be, will our identity be shaped by scripture or by culture, by the biblical story or the cultural story? And I think that is a heart-searching question that we have to ask ourselves again and again and again. What story, what grand narrative are we being shaped by? Whose image are we being made into?
0: Today on Back to Basics, Pastor Char Broderson continues his study in the book of 1 Corinthians. 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

0: 1-3 in a message titled, Spirit-Filled Jesus, Spirit-Filled Christians. Now, here's Charles Roterson.
1: Well, we are teaching through the book of 1 Corinthians this theme of everyday discipleship. And last week we began a mini-series within this series, and we're calling it The Church and the Spirit. Now, I think it's really good to be reminded each time that we gather to hear teachings out of 1 Corinthians, just something about the background of this letter. And I'll begin by saying this is a letter written by Paul to a local church that lived in the midst of the Roman Empire. And so already we can understand that this is not a whole lot different than this local church. There are ways in which this church in Corinth, evidences of God's Spirit, of God's life, of His presence at work in them, transformation, sanctification, ways in which Jesus was being put on display through their lives, and yet there were also clear indications of the deep roots that sin and their formal lifestyle still had in their lives and now being manifested in the church. So it had been reported to Paul by Chloe's household that all this stuff is going on, that there are sexual issues, that there are spiritual, social issues going on in the church. And I know sometimes reading Paul's letters, it feels like Paul just has issue after issue after issue. But the key issue that Paul really is getting at again and again and again is that the Corinthians had failed to recognize the real life implications of Jesus Christ and Him crucified, of understanding the type of king that Jesus was and Jesus is. He's not like Caesar. They had failed to understand the real life implications of God's kingdom being at work among them. It's not like the Roman Empire. It is vastly different. And so Paul writes to them to bring them back into alignment with the way of Jesus and the way of the kingdom of God. Now, we don't have the same issues that Corinth had, but we have issues. Absolutely, we have issues. And that's true of this church, and that's true also of the church globally, nationally. And I think Leslie Newbegin, he has just such wise insight when he says this: the choice for the church in every age will always be, will our identity be shaped by Scripture or by culture, by the biblical story or the cultural story? And I think that is a heart-searching question that we have to ask ourselves again and again and again. What story, what grand narrative are we being shaped by? Whose image are we being made into? Now, in chapter 11, verse 2, Paul turned his attention to the worship gatherings of the Corinthian church. And he's going to address how these gatherings are to work all the way through chapter 14. But in chapter 12, this is an exposition of the work of the Spirit in the life of the church. And Paul summarizes an astonishing variety of manifestations of the Spirit and of His work in the life of the church. Now, the common teaching is that Paul is teaching about spiritual gifts, which are supernatural endowments of the Holy Spirit given to believers at or after conversion to fulfill the mission of the church. But really, that's kind of a narrow view of what's going on here. It doesn't really come close to the rich diversity of the Spirit's work that Paul begins to unpack. That could be through lifelong abilities, newly given abilities. Like, you know, it's not like, well, the Spirit gave you a gift and then that's it till kingdom come. Like, we should always be open and expectant to how the Spirit of God wants to work and what new things He wants to do in our lives. So these could be lifelong abilities, newly given abilities, or momentary manifestations. I'm really excited in the next couple of weeks to talk about this. But Paul specifically in chapter 12 is focusing on the way that the Spirit actually might interrupt our gathering and might have these explosive ways in which He manifests Himself and His presence in the midst

0: God's people.
1: Now, the common translation of verse 1 is that Paul is talking about spiritual gifts or gifts of the Spirit. But this is actually misleading because the word gifts is not in the original Greek of this verse. Paul speaks instead of spirituals, which is a focus on the things of the Spirit. And so I'd like you just to kind of suspend your judgments for a moment and hear this. 1 Corinthians 12, though we've been taught that it's just about spiritual gifts, is actually really about how the Spirit moves forward the mission of Jesus through the followers of Jesus. How God has gifted His church in many different ways, many different abilities. How God is present in His church to pour His life and love into us that we might grow into what God has purchased us to be. But then we might overflow out into the world the great love and goodness of God. You see how the Spirit moves forward then the mission of Jesus through the followers of Jesus. You'll notice, though, that Paul mentions that as he just even begins to talk about spirituals or things of the Spirit, there's a lot of confusion around it. Confusion around what the Spirit might prompt someone to speak out. Well, the confusion is because the Corinthians, as Paul mentions, have brought their own pagan backgrounds of worship into the Christian worship gathering. Now, Paul wants them to understand that the work of the Spirit and the purpose of the Spirit, though there might be parts of the worship gathering that might be similar to the pagan worship that they came out of, that the person, work, and purposes of the Spirit are vastly different. The purpose and work of the Spirit is love, which Paul will unpack in chapter 13. Love from God pouring through us into the lives of others. And as I said, then in out into the life of the world. But we'll talk more about that in the weeks to come. Now, there was a lot of confusion surrounding the work of the Spirit. And I mean, couldn't we all raise our hands and be like, ditto. Yeah, that's me. Like, that's many of the churches I've been in. That's my whole Christian life. I am confused about the person and work of the Holy Spirit. Well, I think Eugene Peterson's interpretation from the Message was really clear in seeing Paul's point here. So I just want to read it quickly. He says, what I want to talk about now is the various ways God's Spirit gets worked into our lives. This is complex and often misunderstood. Can I get an amen? Amen. But I want you to be informed and knowledgeable. Remember how, when you didn't know God, you were led from one phony God to another, never knowing what you were doing, just doing it because everybody else did it? Well, it's different in this life. God wants to use our intelligence to seek to understand as well as we can. For instance, by using your head, you know perfectly well that the Spirit of God would never prompt anyone to say, Jesus be damned. Nor would anyone be inclined to say, Jesus is master. Jesus is Lord and King without the insight of the Holy Spirit. So listen to what Peterson, the way that he interprets and paraphrases this. Corinthians, I want you to know that life in the Spirit, the work of the Spirit in our lives is all about Jesus being King. It's all about Him being master and Lord. So with all the confusion in Corinth and the double confusion in our own lives and our own experiences about the Spirit, I think a really great place to start in clearing up confusion about the Spirit is in the life of Jesus. Before we get into the rest of 1 Corinthians 12, I want to talk to you about Spirit-filled Jesus. Now, I imagine maybe that phrase is unfamiliar to you. You don't hear that often. Oh, Spirit-filled Jesus. Now, we hear Jesus Christ, the Son of God, Savior. We hear, you know, Jesus, the teacher. We hear many different kind of titles, you know, or associations connected with Jesus. But Spirit-filled Jesus. In John's Gospel, chapter 3, verse 34, John the Baptizer is speaking about how Jesus is now on the scene, and it's time for him to pass the torch to Jesus. Remember, this is that famous passage. He must increase, I must decrease. And in the culmination of this passage, John is talking about Jesus, and he makes this incredible statement. He says, "For the one who God has sent speaks the word of God." And listen, "For God gives him the Spirit without limit." In other words, Jesus was Spirit-filled without limit, without borders. And we need to understand that this is unprecedented in the biblical story. Never before have we heard of this. We've heard of the Spirit of God rushing upon and clothing Gideon, or rushing upon Saul. We've heard about David being anointed with the Holy Spirit. We've even heard about double portions of Elijah's Spirit and power. But all of that pales in comparison to what we are being told here by John the Baptizer. That this is the one who will possess the Spirit without any measure or limit. The Spirit of God will be on the scene like never before in the history of the world. And as you read through the Gospels, you see that's exactly what happens. The Holy Spirit is all over the life of Jesus. And this is quite incredible, because at this point in the history of Israel, there has been 400 years of silence. That means no prophets and no prophecy. That means no miracles, no divine revelation, no fillings of the Spirit, at least that we know of. Silence. And then it is as if the pages of the gospel open up and there is this explosion of the Spirit, similar to what we see in the creation account. The Spirit of the living God hovering over the face of the waters, ready to act and work and move. So first we have, in the story of Jesus, Mary, who is a young virgin from Nazareth. And she is told by the angel Gabriel that she's going to give birth to God's anointed Savior. And when she asks how that could possibly be because she's a virgin, the angel replies, "The Holy Spirit." Whoa, 400 years, we haven't heard about this. "The Holy Spirit will come upon you, and the power of the Most High will overshadow you. Therefore, the child to be born will be called Holy, the Son of God." And then one of my favorite sections in all of the Gospels, Jesus walks into his hometown. It's a Saturday. Walks into the synagogue, and he's handed the scroll of Isaiah. Like, oh, wow, what's going to happen here? He finds a place where it's written, and he says this, "The Spirit of the Lord is upon me, because he has anointed me to proclaim good news to the poor. He has sent me to proclaim liberty to the captives and the recovering of sight to the blind, to set at liberty those who are oppressed, to proclaim that this is the year of the Lord's favor, the time that everyone has waited for." And he rolled up the scroll and gave it back to the attendant and sat down. And everyone is looking at him, it says. And he began to say to them, "Today, this scripture has been fulfilled in your hearing." Wow. This is it. The time like no other. The Spirit of God is present and on the move in the person of Jesus Christ. We're also told that Jesus rejoiced greatly in the Holy Spirit, filled with the joy of the Spirit. That he performed his ministry in the power of the Spirit. Performed his ministry in the power of the Spirit. What is that ministry? Feeding and filling. Healing and comforting. Restoring all that sin has broken and ravaged. We're told by the writer of Hebrews that Jesus offered himself to God in this sacrificial death by the Spirit. And finally, Paul in Romans 8 and Peter in his epistle tells us that Jesus was resurrected to life by the Spirit of God. Now, I don't want us to miss what the New Testament is trying to tell us. And that is that Jesus' life is the Spirit-filled life par excellence. So here it is. If you want to know what the Spirit of God looks like, what the Spirit of God does in the life of a person, look at Jesus. He is the Spirit-filled human. Spirit-filled human. I think sometimes we dismiss Jesus, and maybe even me just saying that Jesus is a Spirit-filled human kind of gives some of you like a little jolt, and you're just like, okay, are we getting into some heresy here? So in talking about Jesus, I think what we often do is we give Jesus kind of this excuse. Oh, Jesus does all this. Jesus is tempted, but, you know, without sin, and he can do all these miraculous things, and he can give his life, he can turn the other cheek, he can do it all. Because he's God incarnate. Because he's the second person of the triune Godhead. So being Spirit-filled is just kind of a bonus, an add-on, or an appendices that the scriptures is kind of letting us know. Like this, like, not only can he walk on water, folks, but he is also Spirit-filled. And it's just like, who cares? Like, who cares that he's Spirit-filled? But I believe that this thinking is incorrect. See, Paul tells us in Philippians 2, verses 5 through 11, that when the Son of God came into this world as a human, he emptied himself. And I wonder if we ever ask the question, of what? Of what did the eternal Son of God empty of himself? Simon Ponsonby, in his book, God Inside Out, I think he has some incredible insight into this. He says, the pre-existent divine Son of God of his own volition emptied himself. And this Greek word means to strip, empty, deprive, or render to no effect, inoperable. And took to himself the form of a servant. His divinity was not lost, but it also was not exercised. Jesus took upon himself the form of fallen human nature, mortal and corruptible, and lived, directed, and dependent on the Spirit. The Word became flesh, he says, and exercised power through the Spirit. Wow, what a thought. And not on his own. The Son's self-emptying means that Jesus was compelled to rely on the Spirit. The Son decided not to make use of divine attributes independently, but experience what it would mean to be truly human. What does it look like for a human being to be filled with the Holy Spirit, to be under the control of the Spirit, to have power of the Holy Spirit working through them? It looks an awful lot like Jesus. That is the answer. Well, what about all the amazing miracles that Jesus performed? Isn't that Jesus showing that he's God? And then sometimes we're like, well, okay, sometimes like Jesus is like, I'm human, I'm God, I'm God, I'm human, I'm human, I'm God, I'm human, right? We're like, which one? Which circle is he jumping into it? In which moments, right? So isn't all these miraculous deeds, these signs, these wonders, Jesus showing that he's God? Maybe. Certainly it is Jesus showing that he is the one and same God of Israel in the sense that all his works line up with Yahweh's works and character seen in the biblical witness. But I believe Scripture supports that the power behind the miracles comes from Jesus being the true and perfect human who is filled with the Spirit of God rather than deriving from his divine power. Think about what Adam and Eve were intended to be. Human beings filled with the Spirit of God ruling over God's creation. See, we're told by Paul that Jesus is the second Adam. He's everything that Adam was not. He's everything that Adam should have been. Could it be that the power to direct a multitude of fish into a net comes from Jesus being the true human, ruling over God's creation? Could it be that the restorative power at work in Jesus is actually because he is what humanity was intended to be and what humanity will be? Please don't misunderstand. Please don't mishear me. I absolutely affirm the full divinity of Jesus. I just think sometimes the church forgets that Jesus was fully human as well. I think we often overemphasize the divinity of Jesus to the point where he isn't human at all. But this is the exact opposite of what the Gospels are telling us. He gets it. He knows your difficulty. He has walked your path. And he didn't just, take a ball. He didn't just I'm going to kind of pass on this one. This difficult human thing that, sinful people have to go through. Well, I'm going to do the God thing in this scenario. No. He fully subjects himself to the human experience and operates under the power of the Holy Spirit. He was subject to it all. Scripture shows us tired, thirsty, hungry, sad, angry, tempted and tried, even subject to suffering and death. And we are told this was in order to be our substitute, our great high priest, but also in order to be our example of what it looks like to live in the Spirit and by the Spirit.
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1: You want to know what God wants for your life as just a human being? It looks a lot like Jesus. You want to know what it means to be a follower of God? To be on the mission of God? It looks a lot like Jesus. Jesus is the truest human who ever lived. The Spirit-filled human. See, I believe it is Jesus as the Spirit-filled human that works signs and wonders, that speaks with an authority like no other living person. It is Jesus by the power of the Spirit that he overcomes the devil and the temptations in the wilderness, fulfills the prophetic visions of the prophets of the restorative healing power and justice of God. And finally, it is through the power of the Holy Spirit that Jesus established the kingdom of God through his death and his resurrection. Everything that Jesus does in his life and ministry is in the Spirit and by the Spirit. So I hope that this might clear up a little bit of confusion about who the Spirit is and what the Spirit does in our lives, and then help us build a foundation for what the Spirit does in the church. The moving of the Holy Spirit is always in concert with bringing glory to God, drawing people to the revelation of God's goodness,
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0: Welcome to the Word for Today, featuring the Bible teaching ministry of Pastor Chuck Smith, founder of the Calvary Chapel Movement. This radio program is a chapter-by-chapter, verse-by-verse study through the entire Bible. And on today's edition of the Word for Today, Pastor Chuck continues his message, False Teaching, as we pick up in James chapter 3, verse 1. And now, with today's study, here's Pastor Chuck.
1: Let's turn to James chapter 3. James, first of all, warns against a desire to teach the Word of God that would stem or emanate just from your own desire to be in front of people or whatever. My brethren, he said, be not many masters or teachers. The idea of master there is a teacher, knowing that we shall receive the greater condemnation. Teaching the Word of God is an awesome responsibility. Because when I stand here to teach God's Word, then I am responsible to be teaching the Word of God correctly. For if I do not teach the Word of God correctly, then those people that I may be leading astray will be people for whom I will have to bear a responsibility. It's a heavy obligation to be a teacher of God's Word. Now, you can teach any other subject. Doesn't matter. If you are teaching something that will later on be proved to be wrong. But if you're teaching the Word of God, the consequences of the false teaching are so vast that as the teacher, you will be held responsible. So don't be many masters, knowing that we will receive the greater condemnation. That is why I seek to be so careful in teaching the Word of God, to keep as much as possible my own opinion out of it and speculation out of it completely. A lot of times people want you to speculate on a subject. And to me, that's extremely dangerous. There is a danger always in approaching the Scriptures with a certain mindset. I have a particular doctrine that I have embraced, I adhere to. And though there are Scriptures that would seemingly contradict the position that I believe in, I then feel a necessity of somehow explaining away those Scriptures. That's dangerous. I don't think that we should meddle or tamper with the Word of God. I think that we should keep it just as pure as possible as we seek to teach the Word. And so James warns that if we take upon ourselves that position of teacher, just know that along with that position goes that awesome responsibility, and that one day we will have to give an account before God of how straightforward we were in handling His Word. Now, the Bible warns of those who handle the Word of God deceitfully, and I have met so many people that handle the Word of God deceitfully. Now James is going to talk to us about something of which we all have a problem now or then, and that's our tongues. For in many things, he said, we offend all. And if any man offends not in word, the same as a perfect man and is able also to bridle the whole body. Behold, we put bits in the horses' mouths that they may obey us, and we turn about their whole body with that bit. Behold also the ships, which though they be so great and are driven by fierce winds, yet are they turned about with a very small helm, whithersoever the governor desires. Even so the tongue is a little member, but it boasts great things. Behold how great a matter just a little fire can kindle. So in talking about the tongue, it's a very small part of our anatomy. But yet, what trouble it can get us into. What fires it can spark. The tongue is something that has a capacity for great blessing or for great evil. We can use our tongues to bless people, to build them up, to encourage them. Or we can use our tongues to destroy them. And he likens the tongue, though it's such a small part of the body, and yet able to do such great damage, move so many things, like the bridle in a horse's mouth. Small, but yet you can move that big horse around with just a little bridle in its mouth. The rudder on a ship, small part of a ship, but yet it turns the ship. A huge ship turned by just a little rudder. So our tongues can really control, in a sense, our whole lives. And especially if we don't seek to control the tongue. The tongue is a fire, a world of iniquity. So is the tongue among our members. It is capable of defiling the whole body. It sets on fire the course of nature, and it is set on fire of Gehenna. Now, every kind of beast and bird and serpent, things in the sea, is tamed and has been tamed by man. It is interesting how that man has been able to tame all kinds of creatures. He can tame lions, and we've seen the lion tamers, and we've watched them in the circus. Birds can be trained to talk and to say phrases. Even serpents can be trained, and you see in India, the guy with his flute and little boa constrictor, you know, doing its thing. And of course, you can go down to SeaWorld or over to Marineland and see how they've trained the fish. Man has learned how to train and to bring into control all of these wild things in nature. One thing man hasn't been able to tame, his own tongue. But the tongue can no man tame. It is an unruly evil and full of deadly poison. Jesus one day said something that is worth considering at this point. He said, it's not really that which goes into a man that defiles a man, but that which comes out of a man that defiles him. For out of the mouth comes blasphemies, evil speaking. And then he said, it is out of the abundance of the heart that the mouth speaks. That doesn't speak too good for our hearts, does it? The mouth is the voice piece of the heart of man. A man reveals what's inside of him by his tongue. And sometimes that frightens me. With the tongue we bless God, even the Father. And isn't that the highest capacity of my tongue is when I use it to praise the Lord. We were singing tonight. The praises unto God. And that's the highest capacity for which I can use my tongue. Is use it to declare praises unto God. With our tongue we bless God, even the Father. But with the same tongue we curse men who are made after the similitude or the likeness of God. Out of the same mouth there proceeds blessings and cursings. Now, this ought not to be, James said. There's an inconsistency here. Does a fountain send forth at the same place sweet water and bitter? Can the fig tree bear olive berries? Can a vine bear figs? So can no fountain both yield salt water and fresh. And so there's a paradox in our tongue. It's different from anything else. From the same mouth, there can come glorious praises unto God and horrible curses unto man. The tongue. God help us that we might be so yielded to the Spirit that He would do for us what we can't do for ourselves, and that is bring our tongue under control. I've said so many things that I wish I had not have said. Said in a moment of anger. How I wish I could have taken them back. And there are a lot of things that I wish I had said that I didn't. Word of encouragement. A word of forgiveness. A word of comfort. You know, sometimes we just don't want to give the person that consolation of saying, well, that's all right. I understand. Oh, if I'd only said it, though. I could have saved them so much mental anguish and turmoil. I could have let them know that it really didn't matter. Now he goes on to another subject, and that is of true wisdom. Who is a wise man and endued with knowledge among you? Let him demonstrate it by his manner of life, by his works, with the meekness of wisdom. But if you have bitter envying and strife in your hearts, that's not wise. Don't glory in it. And lie not against the truth. That is a lie against the truth. The bitterness and striving and enviness within your hearts. For this kind of wisdom descends not from above. It's not godly wisdom. It's earthly. It's sensual. It's devilish. For where envying and strife is, there is confusion and every evil work. But the wisdom that is from above is first pure. Then it is peaceable. It is gentle. It is easy to be entreated. It is full of mercy and good fruits. It's without partiality and without hypocrisy. Well, what a difference. That wisdom that is earthly, sensual, devilish, envying, striving, bitterness. Now, what marks your life? What kind of wisdom comes forth from you? He says that you should show forth the wisdom by your manner of living. demonstrate the wisdom. In reality, our manner of life does demonstrate the source of our wisdom. And if I am constantly in strife, constantly in turmoil, constantly stirred up, constantly, you know, bad-mouthing this person, this thing, that thing, then that wisdom that I have is not of God. For the wisdom that comes from God has such marvelous characteristics. It's pure. It's peaceable. It's gentle, easily entreated. And the fruit of righteousness is sown in peace of them that make peace. So this is just good, practical advice for getting along with people. This chapter could be entitled, How to Win Friends and Influence People. Guard your tongue. Bring your tongue under control. Use it for good. Use it to encourage. Use it to build up. Don't use it to tear down, to destroy, to cut, to hurt. Your wisdom, let it be godly wisdom. Let it be demonstrated in your manner of life. That is, your life, let it be pure. Let your life be peaceable, merciful. Now, this fruit of righteousness that we desire is actually so peace, and that fruit of righteousness will come. It's sown in peace of them that make peace. And so seek to live in peace with each other. The fruit of righteousness will come forth. But in contrast to the peace, where do the wars come from? The fightings among you, the strife. Do they not come from your own lust that is warring in your members? You lust and you have not. You kill and desire to have and cannot obtain. You fight and war, yet you have not. Here James is declaring that most of the problems of man comes basically from man's greed. And I would have to concur with this. I think that this is the failure of our society. I think that this is the failure of government. Man's greed, sooner or later, gets in and corrupts. And how corrupting is the greed of man? How it corrupts governments. The horrible thing of greed, and it's behind the wars. It's behind the fighting. It's behind the strivings. That desire to have what belongs to someone else. The fightings, the wars among you. And yet, we have not, he said, because we ask not. You know, a lot of these things that we desire, if we would just really ask the Lord about them. And if it is right, God will give it to us. If it's not right, He won't. Because you can ask and receive not because you ask amiss just to consume it on your own lust. You see, people misunderstand the purpose of prayer. The purpose of prayer is never to get your will done upon the earth. And yet, how often we think of prayer as just that, the agency by which I can get my whims and wishes accomplished. Now, Lord, I want you to do this, and I want you to do that, and I've got this list here, Lord, of things I want you to do before Friday. And we think of prayer as a marvelous agency by which I can get all of my wishes and all of my desires accomplished. I thought of prayer in this light for years. I was always trying to make deals with God. Now you do this, and I'll do this, you know. How can you lose? Trying to strike a bargain with the Lord. And I used prayer, or sought to use prayer, as a means by which I could fulfill my desires. I know a lot about this verse, you ask and receive not because you ask amiss to consume it upon your own lust. I prayed for some of those beautiful custom cars that used to drive around Santa Ana when I was in high school. Man, how I prayed for some of those cars. Well, they were for sale. But believe me, I was wanting it to consume it on my own lust. Oh, I tried to strike a deal with God. I told him I'd pick up kids and take them to Sunday school. You know, Lord, for give you the use of it a couple hours a week, after all. But boy, did my mind have plans for the rest of the week. Cruising down Newport Beach.
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1: May the Lord bless you and keep His hand upon your life, and may He help you to walk in all righteousness and holiness. For He is Jehovah our God, and He is a holy God, and He wants His people to be a holy people. That the name of the Lord would not be blasphemed by my actions, but that people, in seeing my good works, will glorify our Father who is in heaven. God bless you, and may the face of the Lord shine upon you and His love burn in your hearts all through the week. In Jesus' name.
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1: 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Brian Perez and for Bob Shaw this Independence Day Eve. We'll check news and weather at about 8, and then Pastor John Corson continues teaching through the book of Romans.
2: Hello, I'm David Jeremiah. And after 250 years, America has much to celebrate. But this time is also a moment to seek the Lord, because the hope of a nation is not found merely in outward strength, but in hearts that are turned toward God. Scripture reminds us that revival begins when God's people humble themselves in prayer, seek His face, and walk in Christ's ways. That is where lasting strength begins. So, as we thank God for America's past, let us also ask Him for spiritual renewal in our future. May He lead us, strengthen us, and pour out His blessing on this land we so dearly love.
3: Hi, this is Pastor Nathan Hamry from Hosanna Christian Fellowship in Bellflower with the K-Wave Scripture of the Day. Ephesians 2, verses 8 and 9 says, "For you are saved by grace through faith, and this is not from yourselves. It is God's gift, not from works, so that no one can boast." This is the heart of grace. God gives what we could never earn. His salvation is not limited by our performance, and it is not purchased by our effort. That means that the door of hope is open today to anyone who will trust in Him. Once again, that's Ephesians 2, verses 8 and 9, and I'm Pastor Nathan Hamry. 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
4: Okay, here's one for you. 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
6: That's easy. 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
4: Oh, boy, he sure got that. 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
4: Speaking of Franklin, that reminds me. 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
1: It's just about 8 o'clock. Here's what's happening. A Venezuelan security guard has been pulled from the rubble alive 8 days after earthquakes roiled the country, trapping him beneath more than 280,000 pounds of rubble. Hernan Alberto Gil Flores was on duty in the parking lot of a shopping center when earthquakes struck on June 24th. Gil Flores was inside a small concrete booth, which protected him from collapsing debris and gave him a pocket of air. Rescuers spent more than 100 hours working to extract him, delivering food, drinks, and supplies through a narrow shaft. At least 2,200 people were killed in the earthquakes, and more than 11,000 were injured. Tens of thousands are still missing. Air quality officials are warning that smoke from Independence Day fireworks is expected to produce hazardous levels of particle pollution across parts of the Southland from tomorrow evening through early Sunday afternoon. The South Coast Air Quality Management District issued a particle pollution advisory, saying the air quality index could reach the hazardous category at times in southern Los Angeles County and northern Orange County. Taylor Swift and Travis Kelce are reportedly getting married in Madison Square Garden tonight. A poll finds 70% of Americans care not at all, while 17% say they care a little, and only 5% say they care a lot. News on K-Wave brought to you by Phil Liberatore, the IRS problem solver. Many people get behind or unorganized on filing their taxes. If you're getting letters or accumulating fees from the IRS due to back taxes, today is the day to let Phil solve your problems. Give him a call at 877-6-SOLVER. K-Wave weather, partly sunny skies with highs in the upper 70s to mid 80s, windy and mid 90s in the Inland Empire. Currently it is 61 in Pasadena, 64 in Riverside, and 65 at the K-Wave building on the campus of Calvary Chapel, Costa Mesa. 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

Welcome to Searchlight, a survey through Scripture with Pastor John Corson. It is our desire to bring you a systematic study of the entire Bible, chapter by chapter, book by book. Over the past couple of Searchlight programs, we have been looking at an overview of the book of Romans. This book is like the central block in the city of theology, and on this central block, there

0: It is there that we were tried and convicted of our sin, and the penalty of sin is death. But just when everything looked hopeless, a miracle happened. The judge, God Himself, paid the penalty for us, and we were set free, really free. Now we move on to the second building on this central block of the City of Theology, and it is the Power Plant of Grace. Let's now join Pastor John as we consider this building and what it means to us.
1: Chapter 8, the impartation of the Spirit. 32 times the Spirit is mentioned. There is no condemnation to them that are in Christ Jesus. The law of the Spirit of life in Christ has made me free from the law of sin and death. The key is the Spirit, man, not the law, not rules, not regulations. The power plant. Chapter 6, the cross, the old man dead. Chapter 7, the outage, back under rules and regulations and religion, and I feel bad. Chapter 8, give up that stuff and receive the power of the Spirit of life. To be carnally minded, verse 6, is death, but to be spiritually minded is life and peace. So grab hold of the things of the Spirit, open up yourself to Him, and you will find, as you're led by Him, verse 14, that you are indeed sons of God. He writes upon your heart what His will is for your life. The new covenant, Jeremiah 31. Powerful stuff. You are led by Him. You have intimacy with the Father, verse 15, through the work of the Spirit. You find yourself crying, Abba, Father. Man, when you're worshiping, when you're walking in the Spirit, you just feel this intimacy, this closeness. You understand that you truly are a believer, verse 16. There's illumination from the Spirit. And you realize that you're an inheritor with Jesus Christ, 17 and 18, because of the work of the Spirit bearing witness in your heart. Guy won $110 million in that lottery. He and his fiance, his wife-to-be, are sharing the prize. Because you see, they're not saying which one actually bought the ticket. So they're co-inheritors or co-winners, you see, of that prize. That's what happens with you and me by the Spirit. We are one with Christ, one in Christ, joint heirs, you see. You are rich in Christ. Man, only heaven can reveal that. Therefore, in this life presently, verse 28, everything is working together for good to those that love God. You can be sure of that. How can you be sure? Because He spared, verse 32, not His own Son. Hey, if He sent His Son to die for you, in place of you, He's going to take good care and do what's best in your case, in every situation. I'm persuaded, verse 38, that neither death, nor life, nor principalities, nor powers, nor things present, nor things to come, nor height, nor depth, nor any other creature shall be able to separate us from the love of God, which is in Christ Jesus. Powerful stuff. I love chapter 8. No condemnation. It starts out with, you're not condemned. Absolutely no condemnation, because you're in Christ. You're robed in His righteousness. You're covered by Him. Just had a $1 million bar. Truly, driving out here, Tammy saw the wrapper. It's in me. Buried, covered, surrounded, it's in me. So no one can condemn me because, well, they can now, but they wouldn't have known it because it's tucked away, buried, hidden. And consequently, man, you're tucked away, buried, hidden in Christ positionally. No condemnation. You're robed in His righteousness. Man, this is wonderful stuff when you grasp it. You're just totally free. No separation the way the chapter ends. And hey, in the middle of the chapter, hey, everything is working for good in the meantime. Powerful. Well, quickly, faster still, 9, 10, and 11. The third building on the block, after you see the courthouse of God, then you see the power plant of grace. Wait a minute, one would say, what about that synagogue over there? What about all the promises of God concerning the people of Israel? Huh? If those promises aren't kept, how will I know that He'll keep His promises to me? He says that there's no condemnation in chapter 8. He says there's no separation. But how will I know it's true? What about Israel? What about them? Chapter 9, we see their selection in the past. All that God sovereignly selected Israel. Just chose them. This I say the truth in Christ, verse 1. I have continual sorrow and great heaviness in my heart for my brethren, my kinsmen.

0: according to the flesh who are Israelites. Oh man, I care about them. They're my people. They were selected by God sovereignly. Why Rebekah, carrying two twins in her womb, Jacob and Esau, God declared that one he loved. He said, the elder, verse 12, shall serve the younger. Jacob have I loved and Esau have I hated. God just selected Jacob, who would be in the line of the Hebrew people, the Jews. Esau, the Edomites, he rejected. People say, I've got a hard time with that. How could God say, Esau have I hated before Esau was even born? That's not hard for me to understand. I read about Esau. What mystifies me is how God could say, Jacob have I loved. That's the real mystery. And how God could say to me, Johnny, have I loved? That's a greater mystery still. And the greatest of all, Steve Hopkins, have I loved? How can that be? How can that be? I don't get it. I don't understand it. My problem is not God hating Esau. My difficulty is how God could love me. And that's what Paul is saying here, that sovereignly he said, I'm going to love Jacob. I'm going to choose Jacob, you see. Oh, you might say, well, that's not fair, verse 13. 14. What shall we say then? Is there unrighteousness with God? God forbid, old man, verse 20. Who are you to question God? Shall you, who was created by God, bring question against God? Verse 21. Hath not the potter power over the clay to make one vessel a vessel of honor and another vessel a vessel of dishonor? The potter can do whatever he wants with the clay. He can make one a beautiful vase, another a spittoon. He can do whatever he wants to. He's God. Let him do what he wants to do. And he chose Israel, you see, in the past. Their past choosing. But, chapter 10, Israel's rejection in the present. Although they were chosen by God, they didn't respond in the Lord's, in the Father's sending to them their Messiah at that time. Oh, his heart's desire and prayer for Israel, they might be saved. Oh, Paul says in verse 2, I bear them record, they have a zeal for God, but not according to knowledge. For they, verse 3, being ignorant of God's righteousness, go about to establish their own righteousness, have not submitted themselves to the righteousness of God. What do you mean? They're still trying to prove that they're worthy of God's blessing by the law, through their rules, in their religion. And consequently, they miss it. Christ, verse 4, is the end of the law. It's the end of the law. Righteousness comes by believing, not by your working. But the Jews reject that. And consequently, they are presently blinded. They are blinded. Paul goes on here to talk about their blindness. And Isaiah, he says, verse 20, predicted it to be so. Isaiah said, I found of them that sought me not, the Gentiles. I was manifested to them that asked not after me. The Gentiles responded to this message of grace and goodness and justification, salvation apart from works. But Israel, verse 21, but to Israel he saith, all day long I have stretched forth my hands unto a disobedient and gainsaying people. We will not have this man rule over us, they said. And so they rejected him and still do for the most part to this day. But wait, look at the synagogue. In the past, their selection. In the present, their rejection. In the future, chapter 11, their restoration. God's not through with them. Watch the news. Stay tuned. Man, keep up with what's going on. God's not through with his people by a long shot. I say then, verse 1 of chapter 11, has God cast people away? God forbid. No, he hasn't cast them away. For I am an Israelite. Hey, look at me, Paul says. I'm one and I'm saved. So there's still a remnant, and he pointed out how Elijah, verse 2, the prophet, made intercession to God against Israel. How would you like to have that as your pastor or as a prophet in the congregation, praying, God blast them, blast these people. They're just prayed against his people. Oh, Lord, they're just terrible. They've killed the prophets, verse 3. They've digged down your altars, and I alone, God, am left, who loves you. But what saith the answer of God, verse 4? I have reserved to myself 7,000 Elijah. 7,000 men are down there who haven't bowed the knee to Baal. So God is in so saying by showing Paul and recalling the story of Elijah. There's always going to be a remnant, a small group of Jews who do believe, but the vast majority, they are at this time blinded. Israel, verse 7, has not obtained that which he seeketh for. But the election has obtained it, those that are really saved. The rest are blinded, as it is written, God hath given them the spirit of slumber, eyes that they should not see, ears they should not hear, unto this day. They are blinded. You got to realize that. There's a remnant of believers amongst the Jews, but the vast majority are blinded. They can't see, but they will, chapter 11 goes on to say. They will see indeed. Verse 25, I would not have you ignorant of this mystery, lest you be wise in your own conceits. Blindness in part is happened to Israel until the fullness of the Gentiles come in. They're blind right now because the emphasis of God is on the Gentiles. But when the last Gentile is saved, the fullness of the Gentiles, that means the last Gentile to be saved, man, boom, we're going up, we're raptured out, and suddenly there's a move of God upon the Jewish community unparalleled in history. It is written, verse 26, all Israel shall be saved. Look at that synagogue. It might look torn down or beat up or a little worn out, but I want you to know, all Israel is going to be saved once the church is raptured. The fullness of the Gentiles, the last Gentile saved, boom, we're taken up. Suddenly Israel, her eyes are opened and she sees, she understands. And the whole nation literally responds to the gospel and they're saved. It says here, the gifts and calling of God, verse 29, are without repentance. The gifts and calling of God are without repentance. He doesn't give up, and he won't give up on you. And what he's given to me and to you, he'll never take back. I love that. Oh, the depths of the riches of his wisdom and knowledge, how unsearchable are his judgments. Man, beautiful ending there. Chapter 12, we're almost done. Give me 4 minutes, truly. The temple of God, the fourth and final building. You have the courtroom, the courthouse of God, the powerhouse, the power plant of grace, the synagogue of Israel. Now, the temple of the Lord Jesus Christ. He calls us to be living sacrifices. Now, in light of all of this, the fourth and final building, go into the temple, offer yourself to God, offer yourself to him. It's reasonable. The one who loves you so much, the one who did for you such a beautiful work on the cross. He only wants to do what's best in your case, in your life. Give yourself to him. It's reasonable. Don't be conformed to the world, but be transformed. So, what are we to offer? Body dedication. What are we to avoid? Worldly confirmation. Give up the world. Let it go. Don't stay tuned in. Don't be monitoring the world. Just let it go. Don't let the world squeeze you into its mold. And rather, what are we to achieve? Man, transformation. Be transformed how? By the renewing of your mind. Keep your mind in the Word. Keep your mind on the Lord. Stay saturated in the Scriptures. Be in the place of prayer and praise, man. Be transformed. Start glowing. Start growing by the renewing of your mind. So, the believer in self, verses 1 through 3, give yourself to God. Secondly, the believer in service. Going on from verses 4 on down through verse, eight. The believer in service, the gifts, those are the tools, the gifts. The gifts are to be operating in your life, and they're listed for you to study through and to pray about and to release. Do so, man. Use your gift to the glory of God. And then the techniques, the rest of the chapter deals with the techniques, little sayings of how we're to be ministering in the body, in serving the Lord. Be kind, be fervent, be rejoicing, be patient, be blessing, be caring, be united. All of these little pithy exhortations. Then chapter 13, the believer, not only do we see the believer and self in chapter 12 and the believer in service, but now believer in society. We looked at this rather carefully. What are we to do in society? Be subject to those in authority over you, verse 1 and 2, because they're in power by God's will, by God's design. It's just real simple stuff. God's on the throne. He's in control. On one hand, we pray, come quickly, Jesus. We pray that prayer even as John did. Come quickly, but don't let the end times come, Lord. Make sure that the world, our country, our society gets better and better and better. But come quickly, Jesus. Wait a minute. Gang, don't you understand? That things have got to get darker and darker and darker before the dawning of the day spring from upon high. It's got to be. I mean, it's so simple. The argument is so simple. It's shockingly so. Paul just says, hey, be in submission to those in authority over you. Peter says, pray for your leaders. Who were the leaders in Paul and Peter's day? Nero. Real nice guy. Gallup poll had him an approval rating of zero. I mean, you know, it's just they're there because God put them there. Pray for them, you know. Just realize that those in power are there. And if you resist that power, you're resisting the ordinance of God. Talking specifically about law enforcement officials, they're ministers of God for good, verse 4. If you're not doing bad stuff, you won't have to be worried about these ministers of God, these police officers. They're sent by God. They're esteemed in the sight of God. Pay your taxes, verse 7. Interesting. You know, just pay whatever. Just let it go. Who's on the coin? Caesar. Give it to Caesar. Who's on your bill? Washington. Give it to Washington. Verse 8, owe no man anything but to love. That's the key, just love. You know, don't owe the government your taxes. Don't be fighting over that stuff. You know, don't get all wound up and caught up in those battles. Just pay your taxes and love, man. That's the key. That's the fulfilling of the law. But why? I mean, who's going to straighten out our culture? Who's going to change our government? Listen, know this, verse 11. Know this, that now it is high time to awake out of sleep, for our salvation is nearer than when we first believed. Our salvation, speaking of the coming of Jesus Christ, our going to heaven, it's close at hand. The night is far spent. The day is at hand, so put off works of darkness. Hey, don't get all bummed out or don't get caught up in stuff that you shouldn't be doing. Your salvation is at hand. Then in chapter 14, not only are in this temple of the Lord Jesus Christ, the believer in self and the believer in service and the believer in society, chapter 13, but the believer in the weaker saints, chapter 14, the one that's weak, that's all caught up in diets or days, concerned about this or that, just show them love. We looked again at that quite carefully. Just, hey, give them space. Let people be persuaded in their own mind, verse 5. Man, there needs to be unity in essentials, but liberty in the non-essential stuff. Let people have their own convictions in the non-essential matters. We need to take a whole lot more things, what? A whole lot less seriously. Give people space to follow their own convictions. Some guys want to eat meat, some guys won't. Some guys want to keep this as a holy day, other guys say every day is a holy day. Whatever. Just love. Don't judge, because every man is going to give an account of his own ministry before the Lord, so you don't have to worry about it. God is the judge. We get to love. It's very, very simple. He develops that further in chapter 14. In chapter 15, he points out that in this temple of the Lord Jesus Christ, Jesus himself is the model of just loving and receiving. For Jesus is the one who pleased, verse 13, not himself. Wherefore, verse 7, receive one another as Christ also received you. Give people space. Jesus gives you space. Do you know that to be true? Has the Lord given you a bit of space? I think so. I know so. And then Paul, after closing out this building, this temple of the Lord Jesus Christ, and talking about sacrificing yourself and serving your brother and submitting to society and being kind towards people that are perhaps weaker than you, he then reviews his past in verses 14, and he talks about his ministry, how he's been called to be a minister to the Gentiles, verse 16. He's been miraculously empowered, verse 19. He's been on the mission field in Illyricum and fully preached the gospel, and his method was, verse 20, I did not build upon another man's foundation. I went where there was a need. So he reviews his past, then he previews his future, where he talks about, my determination is to come and see you, verses 23 and 24. He's determined to come and see them, and he desires prayers from them. In the meantime, verse 30, Please, he says, I beseech you, brethren, that you strive together with me in your prayers. Pray for me, he says. And then he greets the saints there. Paul was not only a soul winner, but a friend maker, chapter 16. He signs off by greeting the saints, delivers greetings. He denounces troublemakers in verses 17 and 18. But he's not a softie. He says, watch those who are causing divisions among you, who are not teaching Jesus Christ, but another Jesus Christ. Man, mark them and stay away from them. Don't argue with them. Don't get involved in lengthy debates against them. Just mark them. Mark them and stay away from them. And so he denounces troublemakers, and then he declares the doom of Satan. Well, who's going to deal with the enemy then? Well, the God of peace, verse 20, shall indeed bruise Satan under your feet shortly. Hey, it's going to happen. Satan's going to be crushed. Don't worry. And then finally, he signs off with his own personal benediction, pardon me, in verses 25 through 27. Amen. A miracle. Although I know that it was a speedy journey, I really do hope that when you think of Romans, that you really will think simply in just those four simple sections. The courtroom, chapters 1 through 5. The power plant, 6, 7, and 8. The synagogue, 9, 10, and 11. And the temple of Jesus Christ, where you offer yourselves and serve your brothers. It's pretty simple, it's pretty logical, and it's pretty powerful. May the Lord give you a continual hunger and appetite to devour the meat of the book of Romans. May he give you the energy, the desire to mine the riches, the jewels, the rubies from this book. May he make you strong in theology, not to be puffed up with pride, but to understand the liberty that you might be perpetually praising the Lord for the finished work and secure in who you are in Christ. May you be free from religion and legalism. May you not be coming down on yourselves. May you not be giving in to the condemning work of Satan, but may you understand who you are in Christ. May you see the stupidity of sin and just say, no more. No more excuses. The power has been provided in the cross of Christ. I reckon myself to be dead to sin, and now I'm living for him totally. May he bless you immensely in Jesus' name.
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6: I am the flag of the United States of America. My name is Old Glory. I fly atop the world's tallest buildings. I stand watch in America's halls of justice. I fly majestically over institutions of learning. I stand guard with power in the world. Look up at me and see me. I stand for peace, honor, truth, and justice. I stand for freedom. I am confident. I'm proud to serve my country. When I am flown with my fellow banners, my head is a little higher, my colors a little truer. I am recognized all over the world. I am saluted. I am loved. I am revered. I am respected. And I am feared. I have fought in every battle of every war for more than 200 years. I was flown at Valley Forge, Gettysburg, Shiloh, and Appomattox. I was there at San Juan Hill, the trenches of France, in the Argonne Forest, Anzio, Rome, and the beaches of Normandy. Guam, Okinawa, Korea, Enkisan, Saigon, Vietnam, Kuwait, and Iraq. They know me. I was there. I led my troops. I was dirty, battle-worn, and tired. But my soldiers cheered me, and I was proud. I have been burned, torn, and trampled on the streets of countries I have helped set free. It does not hurt, for I am invincible. I have been soiled upon, burned, torn, and trampled on the streets of my country. And when it's by those whom I've served in battle, it hurts. But I shall overcome, for I'm strong. I have slipped the bonds of Earth and stood watch over the uncharted frontiers of space from my vantage point on the moon. I have borne silent witness to all of America's finest hours, but my finest hours are yet to come. When I am torn into strips and used as bandages for my wounded comrades on the battlefield, when I am flown at half-mast to honor my countrymen, or when I lie in the trembling arms of a grieving parent at the grave of their fallen son or daughter, or in the arms of a child or spouse who will have to go on without the one who gave their life to save the life of another, I am proud. My name is Old Glory. Long may I wave. Dear God in heaven, long may I wave.
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9: Why don't we pray more often? Maybe we don't pray more because we think we don't have the time.
10: We're all pressed for time, right? Never can get it all done. But coming up today on A New Beginning, Pastor Greg Laurie says that's no excuse for prayerlessness.
9: Let me ask you this. How much time do you spend on social media every day? So don't say you don't have time to pray. The fact is,

0: Imagine if the richest man in the world slipped you a piece of paper and said, here's my cell number. Call me if I can ever do something for you. And then you hear a sound. Oh, it was your jaw hitting the floor. Imagine, what an invitation. Well, today on A New Beginning, we'll see we have an invitation from God himself to come to him anytime in prayer. No cell phone required. Pastor Greg Laurie is offering insights to help encourage us straight from the truths in God's Word.
1: We're starting a brand new series that I'm simply calling Refresh. Things we must not forget as Christians. And in this message, I want to talk to you about the refreshing power of prayer. Am I talking to somebody right now who really doesn't know how to pray at all? You know, when we are with our little children before they go to bed, sometimes we'll say, kids, say your prayers. Remember, now I lay me down to sleep. I pray the Lord my soul to keep. If I should die before I wake, I pray the Lord my soul to take. Is this a good prayer to teach to a child? Are you not saying to the child, now listen, you may die in your sleep tonight, and I just pray that God takes your soul. Really? So we'll say, remember to pray that prayer, sleep tight, and don't let the bed bugs bite. Oh, you're going to traumatize your child. No, we don't need to teach our kids prayers. We need to learn how to pray. Do you remember the first time you ever prayed it? It's kind of awkward. It's a little scary to pray out loud, especially in front of other people. But let me ask you this. Do you remember the first time your prayer was answered? How wonderful that was. In light of this, why don't we pray more often? Why do we put off prayer? Why do we avoid praying? Well, let me offer some observations about that. Maybe we don't pray more because we think we don't have the time. But is that really true? Let me ask you this. How much time do you spend on social media every day? The latest research says people in the U.S. check their Facebook, Twitter, and other social media accounts 17 times per day. That's once every waking hour. Teenagers spend 9 hours every day consuming media. And you see people doing it constantly. They're walking across crosswalks with traffic on both sides, looking at their phone, not even looking up. They go to a restaurant where apparently we're there to have a nice meal and socialize, and a whole family will be looking at their phones the entire time. This is missing the whole point. We can waste so much time doing it. Imagine if you prayed 17 times a day instead of checking your phone. Someone put it this way, and I quote, one of the great uses of Twitter and Facebook will be to prove at the last day that prayerlessness was not from lack of time, end quote. How true is that? Then you factor in all the time that we spend binge watching television shows on Netflix or Amazon Prime or some other outlet. We can waste so much time. So don't say you don't have time to pray. The fact is you will make time for what matters to you. Number two, maybe we don't pray because we don't think prayer is all that important. Now, we would never admit that outright, but do we really think it's important? I'm telling you, it's very important. In the book of Joshua is the story of the Israelites leaving Egypt and going into this promised land flowing with milk and honey. And you remember there was an obstacle in their path. It was the mighty city of Jericho, a huge fortress. There was no way they could bring that down militarily. But the Lord said, I'll give you that city. So they prayed and they called on God and he gave them the battle plan, which I have to admit was pretty unorthodox. They march around the cities, yell and blow trumpets, but it worked. And the walls of this fortress crashed. And they took control. After that, there was another little city called Ai, much smaller than Jericho, not nearly as difficult to conquer. They didn't pray about that. They just said, hey, we took down Jericho. Ai will be a piece of cake. And they went in and were soundly defeated because they didn't pray about it. We need to pray about everything. The Bible says, in everything by prayer and supplication with thanksgiving, let your requests be made known to God. It doesn't say in some things or only in the big scary things. It says in everything by prayer and supplication. We should pray. Maybe another reason we don't pray more is because, well, we don't think prayer really works. But we have to understand what the objective of prayer is. It's not like God is a genie and he'll grant whatever wish we have. The objective of prayer is not to align God with my will. It's to align me with his will. Speaking of genies, I heard about a lady that was walking on the beach and she saw something embedded in the sand and she reached out to pick it up and it was a lamp. And as she rubbed it, a genie appeared. This is a true story, of course. And the genie said, "Oh, master, I will grant to you one wish. Whatever you want, it will be yours." "Oh, wow, one wish," she said. She pulls out a map of the Middle East that she happened to be carrying with her, and she said, "Genie, this is the Middle East, and there's conflict in this part of the world all the time. My wish is for peace in the Middle East." And then she said, "No, let me change that. I'm going to go big. If I only get one wish, I want worldwide peace, global peace. That's my wish, Genie. I want peace in the world." The genie said, "That's kind of a big one. I don't know if I can really do that. Do you have any other wishes?" She said, "Well, I've always wanted to find one good man. A man that would love me, who would compliment me, who would not sit around on the couch and watch sports and TV, who would help me with the dishes and like the things that I like." "Yes, that's it, Genie. My wish is for one good man." The genie looks at her for a moment and says, "Get that map out again." So, no, God's not like a genie. He's a Father in heaven. And the objective of prayer is not to get God to do what I want him to do. It's to align my will with God's will. Jesus said this in John 15. "If you abide in me and my words abide in you, you shall ask what you will and it shall be done unto you." From the original Greek, it would come out something like this. Jesus speaking, "If you maintain a living communion with me and my word is at home in you, I command you to ask at once for yourself whatever your heart desires and it will be yours." Now we immediately gravitate toward that latter part of the verse, whatever my heart desires. Yeah, but don't forget the condition. Jesus says, if you maintain a living communion with me and my word is at home in you. Coming back to studying the Bible, if I'm studying scripture, memorizing scripture, understanding the message of the Bible, my desires are going to change and thus my prayers are going to change as well.
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1: Here before us now, in Matthew 20, is two scenarios of prayer. And in this text, we're going to find how to and how not to pray. How to and how not to pray. In both of the stories, Jesus asks the people before him, what is it that you want? First, we're going to look at a mother who had two sons. She loved them, as mothers love sons and daughters. And she was very ambitious for them. And she asked Jesus to give something to them that was completely inappropriate. She stands as an example of how not to pray. In contrast, we have another story of two men who were unable to see. They were blind. And they called upon Jesus. And the way they prayed, give us an example of how to pray. So let's start with how not to pray. Matthew chapter 20, verse 17. Now Jesus was going up to Jerusalem. He took the 12 disciples aside on the road and said to them, "Behold, we're going up to Jerusalem, and the Son of Man will be betrayed to the chief priests and to the scribes, and they'll condemn him to death. And they'll deliver him to the Gentiles to mock and discourage and to crucify. And on the third day he'll rise again." Then the mother of Zebedee's sons came to him with her sons, kneeling down and asking something from him. By the way, this mother's name is Salome, and the sons here are James and John. And Jesus says to her, "What do you wish?" She said, "Grant that these two sons of mine may sit one at your right hand and the other on your left in your kingdom." Jesus answered, "You don't know what you're asking for. Are you able to drink of the cup that I'm going to drink of and be baptized with the baptism I will be baptized with?" And they said, "We are able." Jesus said, "You will indeed drink my cup and be baptized with the baptism that I'm baptized with. But to sit on my right and on my left hand is not mine to give, but it's for those that have been prepared by my Father." Try to understand what's going on. Jesus is giving a detailed view of what is about to happen. He knew the future. He knew the thoughts of every person that he spoke to. And now he's saying, this is what's going to happen to me. I'm going to be betrayed. I'm going to be handed over to the Gentiles. I'm going to be scourged. I'm going to be beaten. I'm going to be crucified. And I'm going to rise again from the dead. As he's sharing this with his disciples, they're just not getting it. Because you see, their view was that when Messiah came, and Jesus was Messiah, that he would establish an earthly kingdom then and there. They were mistaken in their understanding of the role of Messiah. Because scripture clearly teaches first Messiah would come and suffer and die for the sins of the world. Then he would return again and establish his kingdom. They missed the first part and only understood the latter part. So they thought he would drive out the Romans and they would rule and reign with him in positions of great power. Hence the request from Salome, the mother of James and John. By the way, James and John were given the nickname Sons of Thunder by Jesus. You don't get a nickname like that for no reason. I think if they were alive today, they would probably be outlaw motorcycle guys or something, all tatted up, you know. Kind of rough dudes, I think. Don't forget on one occasion, there was one city that the disciples went to and they weren't all that responsive to the message of Jesus. And James and John, the sons of thunder, suggested fire should be called down from heaven on the people who lived in that city. Jesus was like, "Oy vey, I didn't come to toast people, but to save people." So you wonder, how do they become the sons of thunder? Check out their mother. Gives us a little hint. She says, "I want my sons, James and John, to sit on your right and your left hand when you come into your glory." They should be thankful God did not answer that prayer. Imagine if God came to you and said, "I will give you whatever you want. Just ask for it." What would you pray for? That actually happened to Solomon when he was a very young man. He had ascended to the throne to rule over Israel now that his father David was gone. The Lord said, "Ask what you want, Solomon, and I'll give it to you." Solomon said, "Well, Lord, I need wisdom to rule your people." The Lord said, "Solomon, because you have not asked for riches or a long life or the death of your enemies, I'm going to give you the wisdom you prayed for, and I'm going to give you all these other things as well." Is that not the perfect example of what Jesus taught us when he said, "Seek first the kingdom of God and his righteousness, and all these things shall be added unto you." So here now are James and John and their mother asking for this thing. And understand how insensitive this was. What did Jesus just say? "I'm going to suffer and die." They said, "Oh yeah, okay, whatever. By the way, we want to sit on your right and left hand when you come into glory." This would be like someone saying to you, "Wow, I just came back from the doctor's office and I found out I only have 2 weeks to live." And then you say, "Oh, wow, interesting. Hey, can I have your car and your house too? I mean, what?" That's exactly what they were doing. And Jesus is saying to them, "Hey, do you know what you're even asking for? What did Salome, the mother and James and John want? She wanted her sons to be on the right and left hand of Jesus." Salome, by the way, happened to be standing at the foot of the cross when Jesus was crucified. Who was on the right and left hand of Jesus? Two criminals who were also crucified. I'm sure at that moment, Salome said, "Lord, thank you for not answering my prayer." Fact of the matter is, all prayers are effectively answer. Sometimes God says no. Sometimes God says slow. Sometimes God says go. Listen to this. If the request is wrong, God says no. If the timing is wrong, God says slow. If you are wrong, God says grow. But if the request is right and the timing is right and you are right, God says go. So he said no to Salome and her two boys, James and John, the sons of thunder. Why? Because he loved them. So listen, if God has said no to your request recently, don't think that's necessarily a bad thing. It actually could be a very good thing because God sees the big picture. That's how not to pray. Now let's talk about how to pray. Here's a couple of guys who prayed in the right way. Go back to Matthew 20, look at verse 29. As they went out of Jericho, a great multitude followed him. And behold, two blind men sitting by the road, when they heard that Jesus was passing by, cried out, saying, "Have mercy on us, O Lord, Son of David." Then the multitude warned them that they should be quiet. And they cried out all the more, saying, "Have mercy on us, O Lord, Son of David." Jesus stood still and called them and said, "What do you want me to do for you?" They said, "Lord, that our eyes may be opened." Jesus had compassion and touched their eyes. And immediately their eyes received sight and they followed him. So here's Jesus still on his way to the cross, on his way to suffer. And two guys are on the roadside. Here Christ is passing by. They call out to him. Someone says, "Shh, don't bother him. He's busy. He has things on his mind." And they call out even louder. Actually, the word translated from the Greek would be they screamed. They screamed. I guess they believed that old adage, the squeaky wheel gets the oil, right? And Jesus stopped and he heard them and he answered their prayer. Isn't it amazing to think that God cares about us? I mean, he cares about the things that concern us. David said in Psalm 8:3, "When I look at the night sky and see the work of your fingers, the moon and the stars. What is man that you should think of us? Mere humans that you should care for us." I was in Hawaii recently speaking at our church there. And I went out very late at night and looked up in the sky. And I was stunned by how many stars I could see. You just don't see that many stars here in California. Just incredible. Overwhelming. And to think, my God, my creator, my father made all of that, yet he cares about what I care about. God is never too busy or preoccupied to take time for you. Listen, if it concerns you, it concerns him. So here were two men with a very real need, and Jesus responded to the need. So what do we learn about prayer from this story? In times of crisis, they pray, and so should we.

0: Good insight on prayer today from Pastor Greg Laurie here on A New Beginning. And he has more insight to come in his message called The Refreshing Power of Prayer. You know, prayer plays such an important part in our lives, in our times of crisis, in our times of loneliness or despair, in times of sorrow. But Pastor Greg, prayer is also the way we come to the Lord for his forgiveness, isn't it? Someone could pray for that reason right now, right?
1: That's right. The Bible says whoever will call upon the name of the Lord will be saved. So think of it this way. Maybe you're out in a riptide in the ocean and you can't get your footing and you're in trouble and you see a lifeguard. Call out for help and the lifeguard will rescue you. The same is true spiritually. You're drowning in your sin. You need help. Jesus will save you. He will rescue you, but you must call out to him. And you know how you do that? You do it in prayer. So let me just lead you in a simple prayer. And you can pray this prayer after me. You can pray it out loud if you like. And this is where you are calling out to Jesus to save you. Just pray this. Lord Jesus, I know I'm a sinner. And I know you are the Savior who died on the cross for my sin and rose again from the dead. Now, Lord, I turn from my sin and I put my faith in you. Be my Savior, my Lord, be my God and my friend. I choose to follow you from this moment forward. In Jesus' name I pray. Amen. Hey, if you just prayed that prayer, I want you to know that Christ himself has come to live inside of you. And I have a resource I want to send you. It's called the New Believer's Bible. So the New Believer's Bible is the New Testament in the New Living Translation with hundreds of notes that I wrote that will encourage you in this commitment you are making to follow Christ. 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Here's Dave to tell you more.
0: 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Well, this month, America celebrates a milestone birthday. And we want to make available a relevant movie called A Great Awakening. It's the story of George Whitefield, Benjamin Franklin, and the Great Awakening that set the stage for the founding of our country. Here's the movie's director, Joshua Enck.
2: In the 250th anniversary of our nation, the word liberty is going to be used in many, many circles.
3: Yep.
2: And people, it's something that everybody wants. Everybody wants liberty, but they have different definitions of it. Some people think that ultimate liberty is no rules at all. But we know that that all leads to bondage.
3: Yeah.
2: And then others know that there's a construct and there's, you know, a moral code.
3: Yes.
2: And that it follows what true liberty really is.
3: Right.
2: And true liberty for us is the belief in Jesus Christ to be set free from our sins. And that is what's on that liberty bell that rings out in our city of brotherly love. Proclaim liberty throughout all the land unto all the inhabitants thereof. This film, A Great Awakening, is going to proclaim the true definition of liberty through two unlikely people who providentially came together, you know, and not just was a part of the Great Awakening, but sparked the Great Awakening.
3: Right.
2: And it became an inferno and literally changed the culture of this nation and gave it its identity.
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3: 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And as much as we all wish we had Pastor Greg's gift of evangelism, guess what? We do. Maybe not on the world stage in front of thousands of people, but we can all share our story and bring others to Jesus. Yeah, even without a theology degree or other so-called formal training. We'll hear about this from Alistair Begg after we check news and weather.
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3: Just about 9 o'clock at K-Wave, here's what's happening. The Los Angeles County Sheriff's Department is continuing their investigation into the circumstances surrounding three deputies being injured during a street takeover in East Los Angeles following Mexico's 2-0 World Cup victory over Ecuador in the opening round of the tournament's knockout stage. A lieutenant at the Sheriff's East LA station said things got out of hand near Whittier and Atlantic on Tuesday night, about 2 hours into the post-victory exuberance. One deputy was struck near the eye by a thrown object, while two others were injured after being struck by explosive devices. Outgoing British Prime Minister Keir Starmer addressed Parliament and apologized for what he described as the government's decades-long role in forcing unmarried women to give their babies up for adoption. Starmer said tens of thousands of young, vulnerable mothers were bullied or manipulated into giving their children away from 1949 to 1976. The government estimated around 185,000 babies were adopted from unmarried single mothers across England and Wales throughout the 1950s and into the 1970s. And the World Health Organization has officially deemed the 2026 hantavirus outbreak to be over, 2 months after the first news of the deadly virus on board a cruise ship. The final person exposed to hantavirus through contact with a passenger from the MV Hondius tested negative and returned home from quarantine, according to WHO Director General Tedros Ghebreyesus, who said no new cases had been reported since May 25th. The outbreak caused international concern because of the virus's high fatality rate and because the variant on the ship has been known to pass from person to person. 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K-Wave weather, partly sunny skies with highs in the upper 70s to mid 80s today, windy and mid 90s in the Inland Empire. Independence Day weekend, partly to mostly sunny skies with highs in the upper 70s to mid 80s, upper 80s to low 90s in the IE. Currently it is 65 in Pasadena, 67 in Riverside, and 66 at the K-Wave building on the campus of Calvary Chapel, Costa Mesa. 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

0: Does the thought of telling someone else about Jesus intimidate you? You think, I don't have a theology degree. I don't have a strategic plan. Well, today on Truth for Life, we'll see how one simple request opens a door for an amazing gospel opportunity. Alistair Begg is teaching from John chapter 4.
1: First of all, in fact, I have 3 points. Number one, the encounter. Number two, the impact. And number three, a lesson or two. First of all, the encounter. The encounter between Jesus and this lady. Close your eyes, waggle your head twice, and then listen up. It started out for me the way most days do, just a routine trip to the well. I always go there by myself, not because I want to, but because I have to. I go in the middle of the day when it's hot and sticky and lonely. So you'd understand when I say that I was caught off guard, even by the presence of someone else there, and even more so when the individual proved to be a man, and then when he spoke to me. But he aroused my curiosity because he created the sensation that I was the one in need of the water, although he was the one who was asking for a drink of water. He just pointed to the well and he said, everyone who drinks this water will be thirsty again, but whoever drinks the water I give him will never thirst again. Well, I said, sign me up for that. I like that program because I don't want to have to keep coming back to this well to draw water. And it was then, and right out of the blue, that he says to me, go call your husband.

go call your husband and come back. Well, my first reaction was, which husband does he want me to call? But all I could get out was, I have no husband. Well, you know, he didn't try and probe. He didn't try and wring any of the details out of me, any of the messy bits and pieces of my past. In fact, it quickly became clear that he knew it all, that he could see right into me. And I immediately said to him, I can see that you must be a prophet. And indeed, I started with a question about where you would go if you were worshiping God. Should you go where the Samaritans usually go? Or you should go where the Jews go? Is it Gerizim or is it Jerusalem? And he quickly set all that aside. He said that really that wasn't the issue. In fact, the story was that God was seeking us. Well, I said to him, let's just fold this up now. Why don't we wait until the Christ, the Messiah, comes? He'll explain everything. And it was then, without so much batting an eyelid, that he looked at me and he said, that's me, the one speaking to you. I'm the Messiah. Speaking to me? A no-named Samaritan woman? At this point, my life, a broken series of failed beginnings and shattered hopes, speaking to me, the Messiah meeting me, knowing me. Well, just then all his friends came back, blustering in around the well and asking who had the turkey on rye and all of that kind of stuff. And I realized it was over, so I left my water pot. I left it right back there at the well, and I came back here as fast as I could. And I've come back right here to you, to my friends, and to my community. I've come right back to my town here, and I want to say to you, could this be the Messiah? Why don't you come out? Let you come out and meet him. You come and meet this man. He told me everything I ever did. That's the encounter. Now we go to the impact. Back into the words of John as he recounts it for us. When you consider this woman's history of relationships, for her to reappear in the town shouting, come see a man, is ironic, isn't it? After all, that was the thing she was notorious for in the town. You know? What's she saying today? Well, I just heard her coming through the market. She's going through the market saying, I want you to come and meet a man. Oh, goodness, she said five husbands, she's got a live-in lover, and she wants us to meet a man. What is this, the seventh man, shouted somebody. She's on number seven now. Well, there was a sense in which she was on number seven. But this man was like no other man. This man was someone entirely different. And the impact of the encounter with the man is clearly seen as you look at your text. Verse 28, she issues the invitation. Come see a man who told me everything I ever did. Do you think this might be the Messiah? Verse 30, they came out of the town and made their way towards him. That, you know, when you just read that routinely, you say, oh yeah, okay, so she said, what about this? And everybody started leaving the town. That's remarkable, isn't it? I mean, why would you even listen to her in the first place? What street cred does she have to have people put down their task for the day and to start walking out of the town? Makes you think of hymns like, I know not how the Spirit moves, convincing men of sin, revealing Jesus through the Word, creating faith in Him. You know, when we've dreamt up all of our most strategic plans for evangelism, and when we've conceived of all that needs to be done necessarily, God just comes in and picks up a no-named lady at a well and says, look at this for evangelism. And they all came out of the town, verse 30. And in verse 39, we're told that many of the Samaritans from the town believed in Jesus because of the woman's testimony. And then in verse 41, look at the impact. And because

0: of his words, many more became believers. That is, as a result of Jesus now spending time in the town with the people as per their invitation. And then the grand finale in relationship to impact in verse 42. They said to the woman, "We no longer believe just because of what you said. Now we've heard for ourselves and we know that this man really is," notice the phrase, "the Savior of the world." This is evangelism. It is not evangelism. It is not the gospel to tell people that there are benefits that attach if they will believe the gospel. It is not the gospel to tell people that there are great tragedies that await them if they reject the gospel. The gospel is to tell people who Jesus is, why he came, what he did, why it matters, and that he is the self-proclaimed Savior of the world. I see people fishing here all the time. As I go home every day, there's a little group there. They might as well be eating donuts for all they're catching. I'm assuming, I roll the window down every day and say, "Would you like me to get you some donuts while you're sitting there taking the sun?" Because then the poles don't move. There's nothing happening. I don't know. I don't really know why they go there. I said, "Do you catch any?" "No." "How about yesterday?" "No." "Well, what's happening?" "Well, we influenced a few, you know." "Well, so what? Who gives a rip about you influencing a few? Have you led anybody to Jesus? Have you taken the opportunity to encounter somebody with the claims of Christ?" "Oh, no, no, no, but I influenced a few. I told them about the importance of family life as a Christian." "Well, the Hindus know a lot about family life as a Hindu. And I told them a lot about the importance of premarital morality." "Well, very good. And so do the Islamic friends in my community. And many of them are doing a lot better with that than the average Christian youth group in the local church." So you see, when we've done all of those things, we still haven't done what the woman did. She says, "I want you to come and meet a man." Jesus, the personal evangelist, produces personal evangelists. Those who in the everyday run-of-the-mill events of life, whether as a biochemist or as a bank teller or as a mum or as a carpenter or whatever we might be, are simply living out the gospel in a way that might cause people to ask a reason for the hope that we have. Hence the impact. And I can only imagine that the 2 days that Jesus spent in this town as a result of the opportunity opened up for him by this woman were days in which he explained to the people all that the prophets had said, in much the same way as he did, as we discover in Luke chapter 24. I wonder, did he turn to Isaiah and let these dear people know that the prophets voiced the word of God when he said, Isaiah 45:22, "Turn to me and be saved, all you ends of the earth, for I am God and there is no other." And when he said, and what do you think he meant by that? And they said, "Well, we're not entirely sure." Well, then he led them through to the fulfillment. "The time is now fulfilled," he said. And he began to proclaim the kingdom of God. In other words, all that God has purposed to do finds its expression now in this Galilean carpenter Jesus as he makes his way towards the cross. It is, loved ones, the message that we are called to take across the street and around the world. Namely, that Jesus is the only Savior because Jesus is the only one qualified to save. And one day, at the name of Jesus, every knee will bow and every tongue confess that Jesus Christ is Lord to the glory of God the Father. While the encounter is there, the impact, at least we get a start on it. What shall we say then in terms of lessons learned? Well, it is in light of this that Jesus takes his disciples and uses it characteristically as a teaching moment. "My food," he says, verse 34, is to do the will of him who sent me and to finish his work. You can imagine them saying to each other, I wonder what he means, finish his work. I wonder when his work will be finished. I'm going to finish the Father's work. But for now, he says, I don't want you going around saying, in 4 months, I think we could have a pretty good harvest. In other words, the gestation period for planting and reaping falls within that kind of time cycle. He says we understand that in the physical realm. But I want to tell you, if you open your eyes and look at the fields, you'll find they're ripe for harvest. And I've always been intrigued by the idea that, and of course this is conjecture, but the idea that since this is taking place in the context of the woman having gone into the town and calling the people out of the town, that the people coming out of the town, the men dressed in white with their normal headgear on, with the golden band off and around, holding it in place, as he says this to his disciples, he may actually be pointing to the great mass exodus that is coming out of the town. And in the distance, the bobbing heads of the people may actually look like grain bobbing in the breeze. And he says, if you look right now, you will see it's ripe for harvest. Look at these people. Look at all those lonely people. Where do they all come from? Look at all those lonely people. Where do they all belong? Do you remember God said of his people, my people have forsaken me, the spring of living water, and they have dug out their own cisterns, broken cisterns, which can hold no water. They have forsaken me, the spring of living water. That's bad enough. But now they've determined to create their own power source. Now they've determined that there is water from another source that may quench their thirsts. And if his own people were doing it, those who knew nothing of him were doing it. And surely it is the story of our generation. So look out on the lives of those longing for love, longing for freedom, and digging out pathetic little watering holes that will dry up faster than they can dig them, and covering their eyes and putting their fingers in their ears to disregard the message of one who provides living water whereby you will never thirst again. Gobbling up silly books on the New York Times bestsellers list. Fascinated by the cries of the atheists like Dawkins and Hitchens. Swallowing up New Age mantras that are frankly ridiculous at their core. Hastening to believe not nothing, but to believe everything, while rejecting any notion that in this Jesus that this lady met, there is that spring of living water that will quench the thirst of their souls. Our friends and neighbors are there to be met, there to be loved, there to be spoken to, there to be intrigued. Our congregations need to be marked in their pulpits and in their pews by a sense, if you like, as my friend Tim Keller puts it, a sense of gentle irony, not a sense of bombastic privilege. If you go to certain churches, you will find that from the pulpit, the person speaks as if there is no possibility of there being unbelievers present. So they speak of unbelievers as if they are somehow a breed that are out there. And of course, legitimately in many cases, because an unbeliever hasn't darkened the door of the place for 100 years, it would seem. And so if you do bring an unbeliever, you immediately feel uncomfortable because they're spoken about in the third person as an it, or a something, or a whatever. And the way in which the story comes across sounds presumptuous, may sound bombastic, It doesn't have anything of the gentle, sensitive, initiative-taking Jesus flavor to it that begins with, "Excuse me, but do you think you could give me a drink of water out of this well, please? Do you know what a great line it is, both in business and in interpersonal relationships, to begin, could you help me with something?" Now, I'm not going to tell salesmen how to sell. But I've discovered that in the vast majority of places, it is a non-threatening way to begin anything. "May I ask you for your help? Could I have a drink of water?" "Well, of course you may. Now we've made a contact. Now we have an opportunity to go forward." This is different from walking around with a Thompson Chain reference Bible and giving people a good over the back of the head with seven of your favorite verses. Or suggesting to them that there are all these books that they, if they were a sensible person, they would want immediately to read. Of course they wouldn't want them to read. Do you not realize that the unconverted are unaware of the fact of their blindness until God, by His grace, shows them that they're blind? They're not sitting there going, "I'm a blind man, I'm a blind woman, could you please help me?" No, they're saying, "I see everything perfectly. I see everything perfectly. I'm not a loony like you. I'm not a loony Christian like you that's got this weird take on the world. I can see it perfectly. I can see clearly now. The rain has gone." And so we have to say, "Lord, help my son to see that he can't see." And then when he sees that he can't see, then we'll go from there. And the lesson is clear too, isn't it? And with this we must finish. In nature, it's unusual to reap where you haven't sown. Driving up here along 90, all kinds of crops along the way. The farmer sows and it's his field and he goes out to reap. He doesn't expect to come along the road and find a combine harvester working his way through his fields. "Hey, I sowed that. What are you doing reaping that?" That makes perfect sense. But Jesus says in the spiritual realm, it's actually usual that one reaps where another has sown. And I'm not sure just exactly what he has in mind when he says others have done the hard work and you've entered into the fruits of their labors. Is that the work of the prophets before them? I'm not sure. But what he makes the point, it's clear. Let the sower not complain and let the reaper remain humble. It's all links in a chain. One can plant, another can water, but only God can make things grow. I wonder what happened to this lady. I'm sure you do too, if you have an inquisitive mind. Now, we don't need to know, because if we needed to know, it would be in the Bible. And there's nothing we need to know that's left out. And there's nothing in that we don't need. But I still wonder what happened to her. I wonder, did she show up in Jerusalem on the day the sun turned dark? I wonder, did she stand with other women, brave women, around the cross? I wonder, did she look up and hear the man on the middle cross cry out, "It is finished"? And then I wonder, did she say, "Oh, I get it now. I get it now. He knew everything I'd ever done. And yet his blood has canceled everyone. Oh Lord, such grace to qualify me as your own." Jesus, the humble servant, the compassionate shepherd, the personal evangelist.
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0: And now, gracious God, we pray that all that is of yourself you will seal in our hearts and minds, that you will draw those who don't believe to see their need of you. And we pray that your compassion and kindness may lead them to repentance. We ask your forgiveness when we are more preoccupied with our sandwiches and our fellowship than we are with those who have yet never heard of Jesus. We don't say that to ourselves so that we can luxuriate in a guilt trip, but in order that it might be a stimulus to us. Hear the silent cries of our hearts, and let our prayers come unto you. For Jesus' sake we ask it. Amen.
1: 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And on behalf of Alistair and all of us at Truth for Life, I want to wish our listeners in the U.S. a blessed time of celebration and remembrance on this Independence Day weekend. 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
2: 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Thanks so much for being with us on this beautiful Friday. It is July 3rd. We are gearing up for 4th of July tomorrow. And a little fun fact, I've been giving little 4th of July fun facts all week. According to the American Pyrotechnics Association, Americans spend more than $1 billion on fireworks each year, and out of this, only 10% of firework displays are set off professionally. Wow. Which probably accounts for the estimated 12,900 firework-related emergency room visits across the country. According to Fortune magazine, of those injuries occurring between June and July, almost 70% are experienced by men. And I was telling Phil yesterday, he had a story about fireworks, and I said I was in Wisconsin once, and the guys had some illegal fireworks, you know, the kind that shoot up in the air. And so they went across to this field, and they put, you know, they propped up the, just as they were supposed to, and they started lighting them off. And one of them, they lit it, and it fell over, and it rolled kind of down the hill. And by the time the fuse hit the, you know, the firework, it blew back towards them. And so needless to say, stuff certainly can happen when you're messing around with fireworks. But in all seriousness, everybody take really good care out there over the weekend. We've been hearing fireworks going off all week long, and so it's just going to continue. But do be safe, because the little ones, sometimes they don't realize the power of these rockets, or fully grown men like my friend. They were so proud, and when that thing fell over and rolled backwards and fired, pointed at them, it was, yeah, wasn't as fun as I think they intended. Anyway, well, up next, keep it right here for Through the Bible with J. Vernon McGee. Today, he is going to start his exploration of the book of Matthew. So keep it right here. 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
6: You know, I want to tell you what my mother, Willie Jordan, actually did. Not the awards, not the titles, what she did with her own two hands before she went home to be with Jesus on June 13th at 93 years old. I'm Joe Jordan of Fred Jordan Missions. Let's take three. As I've been thinking back over her life this week, you see, I keep picturing her out on the street because that's where she really lived. She would walk those streets of Skid Row when nobody else would go near them. And she didn't just hand out a meal and keep moving. No, she'd stop. She'd look a person right in the eye. She'd hug them, the ones nobody else would touch, the addict, the woman who'd been hurt in every way a person can be hurt. The child with nowhere to sleep that night. I remember the kind of people who'd come to her, broken, at the absolute bottom, crying in her arms saying, "You gotta help me." And my mom, she'd hold them. And she'd tell them about a God who loved them, right there in the middle of their mess. You know, somebody this week called her a modern day Mother Teresa. And I'll tell you, that's not far off. A real force of nature, a godly woman who just made all the difference in the world for the people everybody else had given up on. And here's the thing, those people are still out there, still hurting, still hungry, still waiting for someone to stop and see them the way my mom did. You know, these last days, I've been so moved by the texts and the emails and all the messages so many of you have sent. Hearing how her love and her compassion touched your life in real, meaningful ways. It's been humbling. And honestly, it's been a comfort to me and my family. And a lot of you have asked me, "Joe, how can I help?" And I'll tell you what I believe. I believe there's no greater tribute to my mom than to care for the very people she gave her whole life to serving, to feed that hungry child she would have fed. To love that forgotten soul she would have loved. Because when you do that, her legacy of love just keeps right on living. So if that's on your heart, you can give online at fjm.org. That's fjm.org. Or if you'd rather, mail your gift to Fred Jordan Missions, P.O. Box 12345, Covina, California, 91722. Thank you for standing with us. And thank you, Mom, for showing us all what love actually looks like. I'm Joe Jordan of Fred Jordan Missions. Join me again for Take Three.
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0: After a long and intense journey through the book of Genesis, the Bible bus is headed to the New Testament. Welcome to Through the Bible. I'm Steve Schwetz. And in our study, we're going to hear Dr. J. Vernon McGee introduce us to the Gospel of Matthew, a book that he felt makes a profound impact on a person's life. Here are a few of his thoughts on that.
1: This is a good place for you to begin going through the Bible with us. It'll be an experience that'll be life-transforming. It will revolutionize your own lifestyle and also your home and maybe your church. That's what's happening in the study of the Word of God. We invite you, first of all, of course, to listen to the program. And the second thing, which actually ought to be number one, is to read the scripture that we are going to study. Read it beforehand. And it'll make it very meaningful to you. Also, we urge you to get notes and outlines, which we provide.
0: 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Now, before we turn to our study, one more thing. Reading letters from listeners is a tradition Dr. McGee began on Through the Bible back a long time ago at the beginning of the ministry, and it's one that we love to continue today. And it's such a joy to see how God uses His Word as we commit to studying it together. And to give you just a taste of what I'm talking about, here are a few notes from our fellow Bible bus passengers. The first, this is an email from a listener in the U.S. who didn't leave their name but shared this. I boarded the Bible bus back in 1996 when I first got saved. I climbed back aboard for this latest trip during the Gospel of John, and I'm excited about this new cycle as well. My 8-year-old son rides along with me, although I'm not always sure how much he understands, but the other day he reminded me about a letter from a listener in Afghanistan who asked to be accepted in the Through the Bible bus family and wants to become a Christian. Apparently, my son is paying attention. He and I have been praying for this listener ever since. Thank you for your ministry and all that you do to get God's Word to as many people as possible. Well, we certainly love hearing when Through the Bible becomes a family journey, don't we? Now, here's a note. This is from Sandra. I have been blessed by catching a daily ride on the Bible bus. I have strengthened my faith through Dr. McGee's lessons. He keeps his listeners wanting more insights into God's Word every day. My prayer is that the Word of God is sown in the hearts of all who listen and share how much they are uplifted by His ministry. Peace and love to you all in the Lord. Well, let's join Sandra in that prayer. Heavenly Father, thank you for the way that your word is changing lives across generations, across nations, and across languages. Thank you for families who study together and for faith that's grown stronger each day. As we open the scriptures now, Lord, plant your word deep into our hearts and draw us closer to you. In Jesus' name, amen. Now we're off to the book of Matthew on Through the Bible with Dr. J. Vernon McGee.
1: Now, as we come today to the Gospel of Matthew, I'd like to bridge the gap first between the Old Testament and the New Testament, because in order to appreciate and have a right understanding of the New Testament, it's almost essential to know something about this period of approximately 400 years. You see, after Malachi had spoken, heaven went silent. Station G-O-D went off the air, and there was no broadcasting for 400 years until one day the angel of the Lord broke in upon the time of prayer when there was a priest by the name of Zacharias standing at the altar in Jerusalem. He gave the announcement of the birth of John the Baptist, who's to be the forerunner of the Lord Jesus. And we'll see how important John the Baptist is in this gospel that's before us, which is Matthew, of course. We find that a great deal, though, took place in this interval of 400 years. Though it's silent as far as the Scripture is concerned, yet it was during this period that, in one sense, it's the most thrilling and exciting period in the history of these people who have undergone a great deal. But during this period, it was indeed terrific and tragic in many ways. Now, world history had made tremendous strides in the interval between the Old and New Testament. And the internal condition of Judah and the tribes experienced a radical transformation, a new culture. Different institutions and unfamiliar organizations arose in this period, which appear in the New Testament. The Old Testament closed with the Medo-Persian Empire being the dominant power. Egypt was still a power to be reckoned with in world politics. And during the interval between the Testaments, both faded from the scene as outstanding nations. World power shifted from the East to the West, from the Orient to the Occident, from Asia to Europe, and from Medo-Persia to Greece. When the New Testament opens, a new power, Rome, is the world ruler. And a consideration, I think, of some of these important dates ought to give us a bird's eye view of this great transition period. Now, I do not want to bore you, but these are things that we need to know and need to have before us. For instance, if you go back to 480 B.C., Xerxes the Persian was victorious against the Greeks at Thermopylae, but he was defeated at the Battle of Salamis. At least a storm defeated him. And this was the last bid of the East for world dominion. And in 333 B.C., out of the West, there came that goat, that Daniel records in the 8th chapter, Alexander the Great, the goat with the great horn. And he led the united Greek forces to victory over the Persians at Issus. Then in 332, Alexander the Great visited Jerusalem. He was shown the prophecy of Daniel, which spoke of him. And he spared Jerusalem, which was probably one of the few cities that he ever spared. And then in 323 B.C., Alexander died way over in Persia. Apparently, he intended to move the seat of his empire there. And the world empire, both east and west, was divided among his four generals. Now, Judea was annexed to Egypt by Ptolemy Soter in 320 B.C. Seleucus, who founded the kingdom of the Seleucidae, which is Syria, he attempted to take Judea over, and that became the battleground between Syria and Egypt, and this little country became a buffer state. It was very much like the old-fashioned rub board that many of you remember your mother used in a number two tub, and up and down and up and down she'd rub the clothes. Well, that's the way that these two nations went up and down the little land of Judea. Antiochus the Great, he took Jerusalem in 203 B.C., and Judea passed under the influence of Syria. And then it was in 170 B.C. that Antiochus, or Antiochus, however you pronounce this, Epimenes, he took Jerusalem and defiled the temple. And he'd been mentioned by Daniel as the little horn in Daniel 8:9. He's been called the Nero of Jewish history. And then in 166 B.C., Mattathias, the priest of Judea, he raised a revolt against Syria. And this is the beginning of the Maccabean period. I do not think that the nation Israel have ever suffered more than during this era. And never were they more heroic than during this interval. And Judas Maccabeus, and that means the hammer, he was the leader who organized the revolt. And then in 63 B.C., Pompey, the Roman, took Jerusalem, and this people passed under the rulership of this new world power where they were at the time of the birth of the Lord Jesus and all the way through the New Testament period. 40 B.C., the Roman Senate appointed Herod to be king of Judea, and never has there been a family and a man that's been more wicked than this. You can talk about the Mafia all you want to, or the Cosa Nova, or whatever it is, but this family would exceed them all. 37 B.C., Herod took Jerusalem, and he slew Antigonus, the last of the Maccabean king priests. And then in 31 B.C., Caesar Augustus became emperor of Rome, and 19 B.C. was the rebuilding of the Herodian temple. Never was completed. It was going on quite a while when our Lord was born. And then in 4 B.C., the Lord Jesus was born in Bethlehem. Now, that more or less dates that period for us. But during that time, there arose among these people certain parties that you find mentioned in the New Testament, never even heard of them in the Old Testament. Let me mention several of them. The Pharisees, they were the dominant party. They arose to defend the Jewish way of life against all foreign influences. They were strict legalists. They believed in the Old Testament. And they were nationalists in politics. They wanted to restore the kingdom to the line of David. So that what you have is a religio-political party. They were what we'd call fundamental in the faith, theologically. They were way to the right as far as politics is concerned. And then you have the Sadducees. They were made up of the wealthy and the socially minded who wanted to get rid of tradition. The crumbs still fall from the rich man's table, by the way. And they are willing to give the crumbs, but they don't give their wealth, that is for sure. The Sadducees, they were liberal in their theology. They rejected the supernatural. They were opposed to the Pharisees. And the Sadducees were closely akin to the Greek Epicureans. That is, the Epicureans believed to eat, drink, and be merry, for tomorrow you die. They were the opposite of Stoics, and we have, I think, maybe a wrong idea of them. They were attempting to attain really the good life, and the way to overcome this body of ours was to give it unbridled rein. And a great many people think that's the answer today. They tried it then, didn't work. The third group I'd mention are the scribes. They were a group of professional expounders of the law, which stemmed from the days of Ezra. They became hair splitters. They were more concerned with the letter of the law than with the spirit of the law. When old Herod called in the scribes, asked them where Jesus was born, they knew the letter of the law. They knew it was in Bethlehem, but you would have thought they had hitchhiked a ride on the back of the camels and gone down to Bethlehem to see him, but they weren't interested. It was the letter of the law. May I say, I don't think anyone who listens to this program would say that I am opposed to studying the Word of God. But friend, there is a danger of just wanting the information and the knowledge and not translating it into shoe leather and letting it become part of our life. Now, Bible knowledge, and it's limited, as we saw in our guidelines to the study of Scripture, you can only learn certain basic facts. The Spirit of God has to be the teacher. But you can learn these facts and know all about the Antichrist and the beast, and you can know about a great many things about predestination and free will and election. You can know those things theologically without actually these things getting possession of your heart. Now, the scribes come in that category, and personally, I feel like sometime today that the most hard-hearted people I meet are cold-blooded fundamentalists that apparently would be willing to rip you apart just in order to maintain some little point. The important thing is to know the Word of God. That's a laudable attainment. The thing is not to have it for our own benefit, but to pass on to others and to translate it into shoe leather. Now, the fourth group are the Herodians, and they were strictly a party in the days of the Lord Jesus as political opportunists. In other words, they sought to maintain the Herods on the throne. They wanted their party in power, and that's the reason they went after Herod, since he was in power. Now, there was, during this period, a time of great literary activity. The Old Testament was translated into Greek in Alexandria in Egypt during this period, 285 to 247 B.C. And it was made by 6 members from each of the 12 tribes, and that's where it got the name of Septuagint. And this was used. Paul used it, and our Lord apparently quoted from it. The Apocrypha of the Old Testament was written in this era. There are 14 books. They bear no marks of inspiration. I've listed them in my Briefing the Bible. And there are 2 books they feel like should belong to the Old Testament. When I say they, I mean there are many good men feel like they should. That's the book of Enoch and the Psalter of Solomon. But again, these are 2 books that there'd be some real question about. Now, there is a period, therefore, that's marked by the silence of God, and God was preparing the world for the coming of Christ. And the 4 Gospels are directed to the 4 major groups in the world of that day. The Gospel of Matthew, it was written to the nation Israel. It was written in Hebrew first, and it was written primarily then for the religious man. The Gospel of Mark, we're going to see, was directed to the Roman. He was the man of action. He believed that government, law and order, was the way you could control the world. And a great many feel that that's the way it should be done today. Well, there must be law and order. But the Romans soon learned you couldn't rule the world like that. And the world needed to hear about one who also believed in law and order, but he also believed in the forgiveness of sins and the grace and the mercy of God. And that was none other than the Gospel of Mark, written about our Lord, presenting him to the Romans. The Gospel of Luke was written to the Greek, to the thinking man. And we'll see that when we get to it. And the Gospel of John, written actually for believers directly, but indirectly, for the Orient, where there was the mysterious millions of the Orient, all crying out in that day for a deliverance, and are still crying out, for the world today needs a deliverer. The religious man needs Christ and not religion. The man of power, as the Roman was, he needs a Savior who has power to save him. And the thinking man needs one who can meet all of his mental and spiritual needs, and certainly that great Orient with the wretched man. He needs to know about a Savior, not only save him, but build him up and bring him to a place where he can live for God. That gives you a bird's eye view of the Gospels, and I felt like it was worthwhile to take all this time for that. Now, I would like to get our foot in the door of the Gospel of Matthew. As we said, the Gospel of Matthew, written by, actually, a publican, and he was one that the Lord Jesus had put his hand upon in a very definite way. He was his follower, his apostle. This man wrote, apparently in Hebrew. Papias says that. Eusebius confirms it. And other of the apostolic fathers, they all agree that it was written originally by Matthew in Hebrew for the nation Israel, a religious people. And I don't have time to give the background of that. But God had prepared them, this whole nation, for the coming of Christ into the world. And he came of that. Salvation is of the Jews, the Lord Jesus said. And it was a great German historian said that God prepared the Savior to come out of Israel, salvation to come from them, and he prepared the heathen for salvation because they certainly needed it. The world needs it. Now you will find that this is a book that is remarkable, and the reason I consider it such a key book, it swings back in the Old Testament, gathers up more Old Testament prophecies, which you would expect it to do, than any other book. And it moves farther into the New Testament than any other gospel moves. For instance, no other gospel writer, that is Mark, Luke, or John, mention the church by name. But Matthew does. He's the one who gives the word of our Lord, "On this rock I will build my church." And we find that even Renan, the French skeptic, he said of this gospel that it's the most important book in Christendom, the most important that's ever been written. That's a remarkable statement coming from him. Now, this converted publican was the choice of the Spirit of God to give this gospel primarily to these people. Now, this gospel presents the program of God. The kingdom of heaven is an expression which is actually peculiar to this gospel. It occurs 32 times, and the word kingdom occurs 50 times. And friends, a proper understanding of the phrase kingdom of heaven is essential to any interpretation of this gospel and of the Bible. And may I make this statement right now, and I do make it categorically and dogmatically, the kingdom and the church are not the same. They're not synonymous. And the church is in the kingdom. But after all, there's all the difference in the world. Los Angeles is in California, but Los Angeles is not California. And if you disagree with that, ask people from San Francisco. And California is not the United States, but it's in the United States. Now, I know the Chamber of Commerce thinks it's the United States, but it's not. It's only 1/50th, by the way. So that the church is in the kingdom, but the kingdom of heaven, simply stated, and we'll see it when we get to it, is the reign of the heavens over the earth. And now, I know the theologians have really clouded the atmosphere, and they certainly have made this a very complicated thing, but poor preachers like I am have to come up with a simple explanation, and that's it. It's the reign of the heavens over the earth. Now, that's the great theme of this gospel here. For the one who is going to establish that kingdom on the earth is the Lord Jesus. That kingdom is all important. And the three major discourses that you have in the Gospel of Matthew all concern the kingdom. You have the Sermon on the Mount, so-called. That's the law of the kingdom. And I think only a partial list of what will be enforced in that day. Then the mystery parables in Matthew 13 concern the kingdom. In fact, that's what our Lord said. The kingdom of heaven is like a sower and like a mustard seed and so on and so forth. And then you have the great Olivet discourse, and it looks forward to the establishment of the kingdom here upon this earth. This is very important to see. Now, we're not going to talk today about the kingdom of heaven. We don't have time to tell the truth. But you're going to find that in this gospel, I have a different division than this, but you have the person of the king, the preparation of the king, the propaganda of the king, the program of the king, the passion of the king, and the power of the king. It's all in this gospel. I'll follow, however, a little different division. And we'll talk to you about that next time as we get underway in this very marvelous Gospel of Matthew. Until then, may God richly bless you, my beloved.
0: In our next study, we're going to look at the genealogy of Jesus. Dr. McGee often reminds us that genealogies may seem boring at first glance, but they're really vitally important. In fact, he says the entire New Testament rests on the accuracy of this genealogy. So as we travel through his word together, we're going to discover why every name matters, and we'll spotlight four names that stand out like neon lights. And for more in-depth study, why don't you join me this weekend for Dr. McGee's Sunday sermon from Matthew chapter 1, The Gospel in the Genealogy of Jesus Christ. 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I'm Steve Schwetz, and I'm going to meet you back here next time as the Bible bus rolls along.

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1: 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I'm your host, Lynn Hackman. Hi, everybody. Happy Friday to you. It is July 3rd, and we are just getting ready for 4th of July. So looks like the sun is peeking out here at the studios, K-Wave Studios. And so it looks like we're going to have a beautiful day and a beautiful weekend ahead. Well, Pastor Rick Warren continues his message about prayer today, and he's in the Psalm 23. He's going to explain that our prayers should be very specific, not general or, as he puts it, wimpy. No wimpy prayer. That's off the table. They can't be too detailed is what he is going to remind us. And I think I used to keep my prayers kind of general, you know, like general, like maybe there was something specific, but I wouldn't get too in the weeds about, you know, the specifics. And I don't know. I think I felt like it was just not his plan for me to call the shots about what I was praying for. But in fact, I was wrong. It's all about trusting God and not worrying that we're being too specific about what we want, what we are praying about. And so Pastor Rick will do a lot better job of explaining it than I am. And so keep it right here. That's coming up on Daily Hope.
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7: Hello, everybody. This is Pastor Rick's Daily Hope with Rick Warren. I'm really glad you're here. Today, we're continuing our series from Psalm 23 called Living in the Goodness of God. It's all about how God's goodness meets you right where you are and brings hope, even in difficult seasons. Okay, and now here's part two of a message called Is God Really Good All the Time?
8: Over and over, God wants you to ask for whatever you need in prayer. You say, well, you know, I only want to give God the big stuff. I don't want to give him the small stuff. Everything is small to God. None of your requests are big to God. So it's no big deal. Every request is small in his power. And so God says, I want you to ask. When you forget God's goodness, you know what happens? I can tell you when you've forgotten God. Your prayers become tepid, weak, wimpy prayers. They're just rote. You're not asking God for anything. You're just mouthing words. You don't even mean it. You're blah, blah, blah, blah, blah, blah, and on and on and on. And you don't actually even ever ask God for anything. You're not specific. You're not saying, God, I need money for this car payment. God, I need help over here. I've got a conflict with this person. Help me out here. And that's what happens when you forget the goodness of God. Now, how do you learn to trust God? Do you trust God more than you did, say, 6 months ago or a year ago or 2 or 3 years ago? You said, well, some of you say, no, actually, I don't. I think I'm kind of stuck. I don't think my trust is any deeper than it was a couple years ago. Well, you know what that means? It means you're not asking in prayer. You're not growing in trust because you're not asking God for anything. The more you ask, the more God can meet your needs. The more He meets your needs, the more you grow in trust. How does God grow faith and trust in your life? The exact same way a child learns to trust a parent. It's the exact same process. There's a very famous circle called the Circle of Security on how children learn to trust their parents. You had to go through this circle thousands and probably tens of thousands of times growing up. Let me show you two. The Circle of Security, this is how parents teach their children to trust them. First,

need. Step two is the child expresses that need, usually by crying or yelling, because they don't have words yet, but they let you know that my diaper is soiled, or I'm hungry, or I'm bored in the crib and I can't get out. And they let you know they have a need. And step two, they express a need. Step three is the parent meets that need. They pull you out of the crib. They change your diaper. They feed you. They soothe you. They do whatever you need because your need is not being met. And the parent meets the need. And the result of the parent meeting the need is number four, is that the child learns to trust the parent. Now that circle right there, you personally went through that circle maybe 100,000 times growing up. And you figured out, when I cry, I get mom's attention or dad's attention. When I complain about a need, it gets met. And every time that need was met in your life, you learned to trust your mom or your dad or whoever more. Now that cycle is the exact same way God teaches you to trust him. You have an unmet need in your life. You express that unmet need to God. God meets that need and you learn to trust him more. And you do it again and again and again. If you're not expressing your needs to God, you're not growing in trust. Because that's the only way you learn. The reason I can trust God the way I do today is because he's met millions of needs in my life when I've asked. And I know he's reliable. He can be counted on. And so if you're not praying prayers of request, this is why God says, I want you to ask. Because he knows it's the way you learn to trust him. It's the exact same way God teaches you. So if you're not asking God to meet your needs through prayer, you're not growing and you're not learning to trust him. So how long has it been since you said something like this to God? God, I know you're a good God. God, I know you want to meet my needs. You've told me over and over to meet my needs. Well, here's one. And you tell him about your upset stomach or anything. There's nothing too big or too small. It's big enough to worry about. It's big enough to pray about. And worry won't solve it, but prayer will. And you ask God, and then you wait patiently for God's timing to deliver it. God rarely gives you the answer immediately. Rarely. Because he wants to test your faith. God is not a vending machine where you put in a prayer, you pull the plug, and you instantly get it. If God gave you everything instantly, you'd be incredibly self-centered, incredibly selfish. And so God wants to give it to you, but he's going to wait a while you are learning to grow. You're learning to trust him. You see, every child has to learn the difference between no and not yet. They're not the same thing. Immaturity means when I tell you, can we go to Disneyland? Yes, but not yet. And you get mad. It didn't mean no. A delay is not a denial. That's maturity. When you understand the difference between a delay and a denial. And so God won't always give it to you immediately. He wants you to wait. Now here's what Jesus said, Luke chapter 11. If you, as imperfect parents, know how to give good gifts, there's that word good again, the goodness of God. If you as imperfect parents know how to give good gifts to your own children, how much more will your heavenly Father, who by the way is perfect, will give good gifts to those who asked him? You have not because you ask not. I'm embarrassed to tell you this story, but I'm going to tell it to you anyway because it makes a good point. That even pastors often forget the goodness of God and don't ask. A week ago, on a Friday, I lost my cell phone. Now, that's extremely important to me because I get hundreds of emails a day and also text messages. And every day that I don't have it, those things are piling up. Go, hey, Rick must not care about me. And, you know, they're thinking all kinds of bad thoughts. And so when I lost it, that was the day that I came down with kind of a stomach flu, which is why Pastor Tom spoke last weekend for me. By the way, didn't he do an incredible job? Man, thank you, Tom. That was a great message. I was sitting at home in bed taking notes and thinking, now 3 years from today, I'm going to preach that and they'll think I taught it. It was a great message. So I was sick, so I didn't look for it Saturday or Sunday. On Monday, I was feeling a little bit better, so I got up. I tore the house apart.
I mean, I

0: literally spent hours pulling up every cushion on sofas and looking behind this and that. And I literally spent several hours trying to find my phone. Could not find it. So I go out to my car. I tear my car apart. I mean, it's like I got a magnifying glass looking for it. Cannot find my phone. The next day, I was feeling a little bit better. I went into the office and I looked all, tore the office apart, looking for it everywhere. I had staff members looking for my phone, trying to find it. On Wednesday, I went and I tore it all up again, went through the house. I thought, maybe I just missed it. And so I did it again in my house, in my car, and in my office, and I could not find it. So on Thursday, I go, I can't go without a phone. I've got all these messages coming in. So my son Josh loaned me a phone he wasn't using, and I went and I got it turned on so I could at least, you know, communicate to people. Did that in the evening, about 8 p.m. that evening. Well, Kay was gone all this last week. She was speaking in Washington, D.C., and she spoke to a congressional committee on mental health, and she spoke to the presidents of all the Christian universities and their wives, and she had a number of speaking engagements in D.C., so she was gone for 5 days. When Kay's not home, I stay up all night, and I just study. And so every night I was getting by on like 2 hours of sleep, and Thursday night, about 4 o'clock in the morning, I had gone down to get something to eat, and I was going back up to study some more, and as I'm walking back up the stairs, and I was thinking about this message, about the goodness of God, and how God says, the way I prove my goodness is for you to ask. And all of a sudden, the Lord just said to me, Rick, have you considered asking me where the phone is? I'm going, oh, no. I had not even prayed about this thing. I hadn't even prayed about it. So I said, God, I'm so sorry. You are a good God, and I need to repent. And, you know, God, I know you're a good God, so show me where that phone is. Now, I said, now, Lord, I'm going to get ready to go to bed here in about, you know, 15 minutes. And if you want to reveal it to me in a dream, then I'll wake up and I'll know where it is. You know, oftentimes, you know, we don't want to just ask God. We want to give him the way to deliver it. And I go, God says, look, Rick, you don't have to tell me how to deliver it. I'll figure this out. You don't need to recommend, you know, where. Just trust me. So I said, Lord, this is not a big deal in this grand scope of things. It's just a phone. But you're a good God. And this is something that means a lot to me. And so I'm asking you, because you're a good God, to show me where that phone is, because I can't find it. And I said, now, Lord, you know me. It's not going to shake my faith if you don't answer this. Some prayers get answered, some the way we want, some of them don't. Now, I don't know why. When we get to heaven, we'll understand it all. I just know God has said to ask. So I said, Lord, if you choose not to reveal this to me, that you know, that's not going to shake my faith one bit. Yeah, I know you're a good God, but because you're a good God, I really would like to know where that is. So I went upstairs and I saw some dirty dishes in my study, and I thought I should take those down and wash them, get it all cleaned up before Kay gets back. And as I was walking back down, all of a sudden I got a inkling to play the piano at 4 o'clock in the morning. I thought, you know, I like to sit down and just play the piano. It'll relax me a little bit. So Kay has this beautiful piano, and I sat down and I started playing a little tune there, and I go, hey, that's pretty good. I should record that and give it to John and Stephanie and our worship team, because maybe they could put some words to it. And so I often will get a phone, and then I'll turn the recorder on and record that little thing and then send it to them. But the phone that Josh had loaned me is upstairs. So I was getting ready to get up and go upstairs. And as I got up, I looked over, and right next to the metronome on the piano, on that black piano, was a black phone. Now, this is less than 5 minutes after I'd prayed that prayer. 5 minutes. Not 5 minutes. This happened. I started laughing and crying at the same time. You are too good, man. You are. And I'm laughing, and I'm crying, and I'm going, God, you just show me your goodness one more time. God did in 5 minutes what I couldn't do in 5 days. You have not because you ask not. And the reason you're not asking is you don't really think God's that good. You don't think he's interested in the details of your life, but the Bible says he has every hair on your head numbered, and he knows how many fell out in the sink this morning. God knows the details of your life better than you do. Did God know where my phone was? Yes. Who put it in my mind to go over and sit down and play the piano? God did. God did. And so we miss out on so much. Now, you say, well, I don't really want to bother God. You're not bothering God. He's the one who set this thing up. He knows you're going to trust him more. When you ask, he meets the need, and then you trust him more. Here's what the Bible says, Hebrews chapter 4. Let us come boldly to the throne of our good and gracious God. Boldly. God is good. God is gracious. So we can come boldly. Then we will receive his mercy and we'll find the grace to help us when we need it. Now, what's God's motivation in answering your prayers? Well, David tells us the next verse, Psalm 66. Answer me, O Lord, out of the goodness of your love. Everything God does for you, through you, to you, and in you, he does because he is a good God. God's goodness to you, listen, is not based on your goodness. It's based on his goodness. God's goodness to you isn't based on how good you are. God is good to bad people. They get to breathe the same air we do. They get to live. They get to ignore God, but he's still good to them. God's goodness isn't based on your goodness. Think, well, I got to be better, then God would answer my prayer. No, God's goodness is based on his goodness. Now, there's a third negative consequence that happens when you forget how good God really is, and it's this. I stop trusting God in difficult times. You see, if you were more aware of how good God really is, this would be automatic to you. Every time you had a need, you'd automatically talk to God about it. It'd be natural. You wouldn't try to solve it yourself first. You'd go to God first. You'd ask God first. Say, God, I need some help here. I need a job. I need this. I need that. Whatever it is. And you just go to God instantly. It'd be your first choice, not your last resort. Look at these verses. Psalm 16, 1 and 2. Protect me, God, because I trust in you. You are my Lord, and every good thing I have comes from you. Don't ever forget that. Romans 5, verse 8, Paul says, you know, we can have joy even in our troubles. Even when things are going wrong, we can have joy in our troubles. Why? Because we know that these troubles are good for us, producing patience and character and hope. Even in the bad times, God is good. Even in the bad times, God has a good purpose, has a good plan, has a good reason. And so even in the difficult times, I go, God, you're a good God, because I know you're going to use this to produce character and patience and hope in my life. And in Romans 8, 28, and we know that in everything, not some things, not the good things, we know that in everything, God works for the good. Circle that, for the good. Not for the bad, for the good of those who love him and are called according to his good purpose. So even when times are tough, I know God's good, and I know he has a good purpose, a good plan, and he's working it all out for good. Not everything that happens in your life is good. There's a lot of bad. But God can take even the bad and he can bring good out of it. And that builds trust in him. Now, there's one other negative consequence when you forget how good God really is to you. And you just forget it. You start claiming credit for things that God did that you didn't do. He did it through you. You stop asking God for help. You stop trusting God in difficult times. And the fourth thing that happens when you forget God's goodness, I do it, you do it, is I become pessimistic about the future. When you forget how good God really is, you become pessimistic about the future. You lose hope because hope is based on the goodness of God. If God isn't good, there is no hope. David tells us this in Psalm 27, the connection between hope and the goodness of God. And in verse 13 and 14, he says this. I would have despaired. Said, I would have been desperate. I would have been in total despair unless I had believed that I'd see the goodness, there it is, the goodness of the Lord in the land of the living. He goes, man, there would be no hope If God was not a good God, we're up a creek without a paddle, I would have been in despair. But he did know that God was a good God. So he says, instead I thought, wait for the Lord. I don't see the answer right now. I'm going to wait for the Lord. Be strong. Let your heart take courage. Yes, wait for the Lord. He says, don't get in a hurry. God is a good God. You've made the request. Now wait. Do you ever do this? Or do you get in so much of a hurry, you don't have time for God to give you the answer? When there's something you want to buy and it's really important, do you give God an opportunity to give it to you first? No, I don't even think about that. I go out and put it on my credit card. I buy something I want with money I don't have. And then you're in debt. Have you ever, on like a big purchase, said, Lord, before I buy this, I'm going to give you a chance to give it to me. Do you want to give this to me? I tell you, that happens. I've had it happen many times in my life. When you get in a hurry, God, I really want to get married, but I'm not going to wait on you to provide the person. I'm going to go out and find the nearest beating heart. And then you regret that one the rest of your life. Because you got in a hurry. You did not wait. You did not trust the goodness of God. Most of your problems in life come from your inability to delay gratification. I want it, and I want it right now. That's called being immature. That's what babies say. I want it now. Not later. I want it now. That's immaturity. And so I become pessimistic about the future. He says, I would have despaired. Now listen. If you are fighting depression these days, if you are fighting discouragement these days, if you're fighting doubt these days, if you're fighting despair, let me tell you, do two things. Number one, start focusing on all the ways that God has been good to you. Get your eyes off the problems and get your eyes on all the things God has done for you. Make a list. Count your blessings. Write them down. Make a list of all the ways God is good in your life and focus on that. And number two, don't miss any of the next 9 weeks in this series. Because this is going to be a hope dispenser for 9 weeks. This may be one of the most important series I've ever taught. It'll definitely be encouraging. It'll definitely be inspirational. It definitely will raise your level of hope. I'm a hope dealer. Okay? Now, in one of my definitions of hope, I want you to write this down. Hope is anticipating God's goodness. Hope is anticipating God's goodness. The only reason you have hope is because God's a good God. If God is not a good God, there is no radical, rational, logical reason for hope. Because we're up a creek, as I said, without a paddle. We're all on our own. The foundation of all hope is the goodness of God.
1: Wow, some powerful words from Pastor Rick today. And now this is really one of my favorite parts of the broadcast. This is letters from our listeners. And now here's Rick.
0: Hi, everybody. Today I want to share a very powerful letter from a listener named Michael. Michael experienced terrible trauma as a child. But he says that Daily Hope is helping him overcome his past. And now he's looking to the future with his kids. Let me read you just a little bit of Michael's story. Dear Pastor Rick, you and Daily Hope have brought God into my life, and it has saved me. I am a 29-year-old father of 5 children, and I try my hardest to teach my children to know God and to love Jesus and how to pray. And I do my best to be a good example and be worthy of all the good gifts that God has given to me. But, you know, because of my childhood and the insecurities and abandonment issues that were created in my life, from years of mental abuse, physical abuse, verbal abuse, and yes, even sexual abuse, I've always had a hard time trusting God. I woke up every day feeling unworthy, and I suffered from feelings of anxiety and depression, and I felt like God couldn't possibly love me
2: because no one else had ever loved me. And I carried that pain inside of me for so long, craving for a close, better, intimate relationship with God. Now, listening to Daily Hope has helped me achieve that and more. I'm not only better, but I'm now better for everybody else around me, spreading all that I've learned and the good news of Jesus Christ. I know God better than ever, and I now have more faith than I ever knew possible because I feel His love. Thank you so much. Daily Hope does such a great work in the name of Jesus, and I will forever be in your debt for bringing the fire of faith into my heart and helping me know God. I love you, and I hope you continue to bring change in the world through the message of Jesus Christ. You know, Michael, I absolutely love how you're teaching your five kids to know Jesus. That is a real man, a real dad, a real father. It's so important to pass it on to the next generation. And I'm encouraged that Daily Hope is helping you with the trauma of all your past and helping you work through those issues and keeping you growing in the love of Jesus Christ. You know, stories like the one you wrote to me are what keep me going. It's why we do this, changed lives. Now, I want to pray for you. I want to pray, dear Lord, pour out your love on Michael. Help him to sense your love so that he never doubts it. Pour out your blessing and your peace on his family. I pray that they will continue to grow in their faith and that they will experience the peace that passes understanding as they follow you. God, I want to thank you for his faithfulness. In Jesus' name I pray. Amen. You know, if God is blessing you through Daily Hope, would you share your story with me? Write me, rick@pastorrick.com.
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3: 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I'm your host, Lynn Hackman. Happy, happy Friday to you all. It is just so nice to be with you today. And coming up next, a new beginning with Pastor Greg Laurie. And today he is taking us to task when it comes to prayer. And if you consider the time that we spend on stuff that is so meaningless, I catch myself all the time, you know, on social media, you know, you scroll from one thing to the next. And the next thing you know, you've watched five puppy videos. And I'll look up and I'll shake my head like, Lynn, what are you doing? Well, what Pastor Greg is going to remind us that making time for prayer seems like it shouldn't be too difficult when you consider some of the other kind of dumb stuff, you know, that we spend our time doing. And the reality is that we will take time to do the things that are important to us, right? But why not take time for something that has the most refreshing power in our lives, and that is the power of prayer. And so that's his message coming up. He's going to do a much better job than me, but it's coming up next right here on K-Wave.
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13: Why don't we pray more often? Maybe we don't pray more because we think we don't have the time.
14: We're all pressed for time, right? Never can get it all done. But coming up today on A New Beginning, Pastor Greg Laurie says that's no excuse for prayerlessness.
13: Let me ask you this. How much time do you spend on social media every day? So don't say you don't have time to pray. In fact,

0: Imagine if the richest man in the world slipped you a piece of paper and said, here's my cell number. Call me if I can ever do something for you. And then you hear a sound. Oh, it was your jaw hitting the floor. Imagine, what an invitation. Well, today on A New Beginning, we'll see we have an invitation from God himself to come to him anytime in prayer. No cell phone required. Pastor Greg Laurie is offering insights to help encourage us straight from the truths in God's Word.
1: We're starting a brand new series, and I'm simply calling Refresh. Things we must not forget as Christians. And in this message, I want to talk to you about the refreshing power of prayer. Am I talking to somebody right now who really doesn't know how to pray at all? You know, when we are with our little children before they go to bed, sometimes we'll say, kids, say your prayers. Remember, now I lay me down to sleep. I pray the Lord my soul to keep. If I should die before I wake, I pray the Lord my soul to take. Is this a good prayer to teach to a child? Are you not saying to the child, now listen, you may die in your sleep tonight, and I just pray that God takes your soul. Really? So we'll say, remember to pray that prayer, sleep tight, and don't let the bed bugs bite. Oh, you're going to traumatize your child. No, we don't need to teach our kids prayers. We need to learn how to pray. Do you remember the first time you ever prayed it? It's kind of awkward. It's a little scary to pray out loud, especially in front of other people. But let me ask you this. Do you remember the first time your prayer was answered? How wonderful that was. In light of this, why don't we pray more often? Why do we put off prayer? Why do we avoid praying? Well, let me offer some observations about that. Maybe we don't pray more because we think we don't have the time. But is that really true? Let me ask you this. How much time do you spend on social media every day? The latest research says people in the U.S. check their Facebook, Twitter, and other social media accounts 17 times per day. That's once every waking hour. Teenagers spend 9 hours every day consuming media. And you see people doing it constantly. They're walking across crosswalks with traffic on both sides, looking at their phone, not even looking up. They go to a restaurant where apparently we're there to have a nice meal and socialize, and a whole family will be looking at their phones the entire time. This is missing the whole point. We can waste so much time doing it. Imagine if you prayed 17 times a day instead of checking your phone. Someone put it this way, and I quote, one of the great uses of Twitter and Facebook will be to prove at the last day that prayerlessness was not from lack of time, end quote. How true is that? Then you factor in all the time that we spend binge-watching television shows on Netflix or Amazon Prime or some other outlet. We can waste so much time. So don't say you don't have time to pray. The fact is you will make time for what matters to you. Number two, maybe we don't pray because we don't think prayer is all that important. Now, we would never admit that outright, but do we really think it's important? I'm telling you, it's very important. In the book of Joshua is the story of the Israelites leaving Egypt and going into this promised land flowing with milk and honey. And you remember there was an obstacle in their path. It was the mighty city of Jericho, a huge fortress. There was no way they could bring that down militarily. But the Lord said, I'll give you that city. So they prayed and they called on God and he gave them the battle plan, which I have to admit was pretty unorthodox. They march around the cities, yell and blow trumpets, put it work. And the walls of this fortress crashed. And they took control. After that, there was another little city called Ai, much smaller than Jericho, not nearly as difficult to conquer. They didn't pray about that. They just said, hey, we took down Jericho. Ai will be a piece of cake. And they went in and were soundly defeated because they didn't pray about it. We need to pray about everything. The Bible says, in everything by prayer and supplication with thanksgiving, let your requests be made known to God. It doesn't say in some things or only in the big scary things. It says in everything by prayer and supplication. We should pray. Maybe another reason we don't pray more is because, well, we don't think prayer really works. But we have to understand what the objective of prayer is. It's not like God is a genie and he'll grant whatever wish we have. The objective of prayer is not to align God with my will, it's to align me with his will. Speaking of genies, I heard about a lady that was walking on the beach and she saw something embedded in the sand and she reached down to pick it up and it was a lamp. And as she rubbed it, a genie appeared. This is a true story, of course. And the genie said, "Oh, master, I will grant to you one wish. Whatever you want, it will be yours." "Oh, wow, one wish," she said. She pulls out a map of the Middle East that she happened to be carrying with her, and she said, "Genie, this is the Middle East, and there's conflict in this part of the world all the time. My wish is for peace in the Middle East." And then she said, "No, let me change that. I'm going to go big. If I only get one wish, I want worldwide peace, global peace. That's my wish, Genie. I want peace in the world." The genie said, "That's kind of a big one. I don't know if I can really do that. Do you have any other wishes?" She said, "Well, I've always wanted to find one good man. A man that would love me, who would compliment me, who would not sit around on the couch and watch sports and TV, who would help me with the dishes and like the things that I like." "Yes, that's it, Genie. My wish is for one good man." The genie looks at her for a moment and says, "Get that map out again." So, no, God's not like a genie. He's a Father in heaven. And the objective of prayer is not to get God to do what I want him to do. It's to align my will with God's will. Jesus said this in John 15. "If you abide in me and my words abide in you, you shall ask what you will and it shall be done unto you." From the original Greek, it would come out something like this. Jesus speaking, "If you maintain a living communion with me and my word is at home in you, I command you to ask at once for yourself whatever your heart desires and it will be yours." Now we immediately gravitate toward that latter part of the verse, "whatever my heart desires." Yeah, but don't forget the condition. Jesus says, "If you maintain a living communion with me, and my word is at home in you." Coming back to studying the Bible, if I'm studying Scripture, memorizing Scripture, understanding the message of the Bible, my desires are going to change, and thus my prayers are going to change as well.
0: Pastor Greg Laurie will have the second half of his message in just a moment.
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0: Well, today, Pastor Greg is offering some very practical principles on the power of prayer. 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
1: Here before us now, in Matthew 20, is two scenarios of prayer. And in this text, we're going to find how to and how not to pray. How to and how not to pray. In both of the stories, Jesus asks the people before him, "What is it that you want?" First, we're going to look at a mother who had two sons. She loved them, as mothers love sons and daughters. And she was very ambitious for them. And she asked Jesus to give something to them that was completely inappropriate. She stands as an example of how not to pray. In contrast, we have another story of two men who were unable to see. They were blind. And they called upon Jesus. And the way they prayed, give us an example of how to pray. So let's start with how not to pray. Matthew chapter 20, verse 17. Now Jesus was going up to Jerusalem. He took the 12 disciples aside on the road and said to them, "Behold, we're going up to Jerusalem, and the Son of Man will be betrayed to the chief priests and to the scribes, and they'll condemn him to death. And they'll deliver him to the Gentiles to mock and to scourge and to crucify. And on the third day he'll rise again." Then the mother of Zebedee's sons came to him with her sons, kneeling down and asking something from him. By the way, this mother's name is Salome, and the sons here are James and John. And Jesus says to her, "What do you wish?" She said, "Grant that these two sons of mine may sit one at your right hand and the other on your left in your kingdom." Jesus answered, "You don't know what you're asking for. Are you able to drink of the cup that I'm going to drink of and be baptized with the baptism I will be baptized with?" And they said, "We are able." Jesus said, "You will indeed drink my cup and be baptized with the baptism that I'm baptized with. But to sit on my right and on my left hand is not mine to give, but it's for those that have been prepared by my Father." Try to understand what's going on. Jesus is giving a detailed view of what is about to happen. He knew the future. He knew the thoughts of every person that he spoke to. And now he's saying, this is what's going to happen to me. I'm going to be betrayed. I'm going to be handed over to the Gentiles. I'm going to be scourged. I'm going to be beaten. I'm going to be crucified. And I'm going to rise again from the dead. As he's sharing this with his disciples, they're just not getting it. Because you see, their view was that when Messiah came, and Jesus was Messiah, that he would establish an earthly kingdom then and there. They were mistaken in their understanding of the role of Messiah. Because scripture clearly teaches first Messiah would come and suffer and die for the sins of the world. Then he would return again and establish his kingdom. They missed the first part and only understood the latter part. So they thought he would drive out the Romans and they would rule and reign with him in positions of great power. Hence the request from Salome, the mother of James and John. By the way, James and John were given the nickname Sons of Thunder by Jesus. You don't get a nickname like that for no reason. I think if they were alive today, they would probably be outlaw motorcycle guys or something, all tatted up, you know. Kind of rough dudes, I think. Don't forget, on one occasion, there was one city that the disciples went to, and they weren't all that responsive to the message of Jesus. And James and John, the sons of thunder, suggested fire should be called down from heaven on the people who lived in that city. Jesus was like, "Oy vey, I didn't come to toast people, but to save people." So you wonder, how do they become the sons of thunder? Check out their mother. Gives us a little hint. She says, "I want my sons, James and John, to sit on your right and your left hand when you come into your glory." They should be thankful God did not answer that prayer. Imagine if God came to you and said, "I will give you whatever you want. Just ask for it." What would you pray for? That actually happened to Solomon when he was a very young man. He had ascended to the throne to rule over Israel now that his father David was gone. The Lord said, "Ask what you want, Solomon, and I'll give it to you." Solomon said, "Well, Lord, I need wisdom to rule your people." The Lord said, "Solomon, because you have not asked for riches or a long life or the death of your enemies, I'm going to give you the wisdom you prayed for, and I'm going to give you all these other things as well." Is that not the perfect example of what Jesus taught us when he said, "Seek first the kingdom of God and his righteousness, and all these things shall be added unto you." So here now are James and John and their mother asking for this thing. And understand how insensitive this was. What did Jesus just say? "I'm going to suffer and die." They said, "Oh yeah, okay, whatever. By the way, we want to sit on your right and left hand when you come into glory." This would be like someone saying to you, "Wow, I just came back from the doctor's office and I found out I only have 2 weeks to live." And then you say, "Oh, wow, interesting. Hey, can I have your car and your house too? I mean, what?" That's exactly what they were doing. And Jesus is saying to them, "Hey, do you know what you're even asking for?" What did Salome, the mother and James and John, want? She wanted her sons to be on the right and left hand of Jesus. Salome, by the way, happened to be standing at the foot of the cross when Jesus was crucified. Who was on the right and left hand of Jesus? Two criminals who were also crucified. I'm sure at that moment, Salome said, "Lord, thank you for not answering my prayer." Fact of the matter is, all prayers are effectively answer. Sometimes God says no. Sometimes God says slow. Sometimes God says go. Listen to this. If the request is wrong, God says no. If the timing is wrong, God says slow. If you are wrong, God says grow. But if the request is right and the timing is right and you are right, God says go. So he said no to Salome and her two boys, James and John, the sons of thunder. Why? Because he loved them. So listen, if God has said no to your request recently, don't think that's necessarily a bad thing. It actually could be a very good thing because God sees the big picture. That's how not to pray. Now let's talk about how to pray. Here's a couple of guys who prayed in the right way. Go back to Matthew 20, look at verse 29. As they went out of Jericho, a great multitude followed him. And behold, two blind men sitting by the road, when they heard that Jesus was passing by, cried out saying, "Have mercy on us, O Lord, Son of David." Then the multitude warned them that they should be quiet. And they cried out all the more saying, "Have mercy on us, O Lord, Son of David." Jesus stood still and called them and said, "What do you want me to do for you?" They said, "Lord, that our eyes may be opened." Jesus had compassion and touched their eyes. And immediately their eyes received sight and they followed him. So here's Jesus still on his way to the cross, on his way to suffer. And two guys are on the roadside. Here Christ is passing by. They call out to him. Someone says, "Shh, don't bother him. He's busy. He has things on his mind." And they call out even louder. Actually, the word translated from the Greek would be they screamed. They screamed. I guess they believed that old adage, the squeaky wheel gets the oil, right? And Jesus stopped and he heard them and he answered their prayer. Isn't it amazing to think that God cares about us? I mean, he cares about the things that concern us. David said in Psalm 8:3, "When I look at the night sky and see the work of your fingers, the moon and the stars, what is man that you should think of us, mere humans that you should care for us?" I was in Hawaii recently speaking at our church there, and I went out very late at night and looked up in the sky, and I was stunned by how many stars I could see. You just don't see that many stars here in California. Just incredible. Overwhelming. And to think my God, my creator, my father made all of that, yet he cares about what I care about. God is never too busy or preoccupied to take time for you. Listen, if it concerns you, it concerns him. So here were two men with a very real need, and Jesus responded to the need. So what do we learn about prayer from this story? In times of crisis, they pray, and so should we.

0: good insight on prayer today from Pastor Greg Laurie here on A New Beginning. And he has more insight to come in his message called The Refreshing Power of Prayer. You know, prayer plays such an important part in our lives, in our times of crisis, in our times of loneliness or despair, in times of sorrow. But Pastor Greg, prayer is also the way we come to the Lord for his forgiveness, isn't it? Someone could pray for that reason right now, right?
1: That's right. The Bible says whoever will call upon the name of the Lord will be saved. So think of it this way. Maybe you're out in a riptide in the ocean and you can't get your footing and you're in trouble and you see a lifeguard. Call out for help and the lifeguard will rescue you. The same is true spiritually. You're drowning in your sin. You need help. Jesus will save you. He will rescue you, but you must call out to him. And you know how you do that? You do it in prayer. So let me just lead you in a simple prayer. And you can pray this prayer after me. You can pray it out loud if you like. And this is where you are calling out to Jesus to save you. Just pray this. Lord Jesus, I know I'm a sinner. And I know you are the Savior who died on the cross for my sin and rose again from the dead. Now, Lord, I turn from my sin and I put my faith in you. Be my Savior, my Lord, be my God and my friend. I choose to follow you from this moment forward. In Jesus' name I pray. Amen. Hey, if you just prayed that prayer, I want you to know that Christ himself has come to live inside of you. And I have a resource I want to send you. It's called the New Believer's Bible. So the New Believer's Bible is the New Testament in the New Living Translation with hundreds of notes that I wrote that will encourage you in this commitment you are making to follow Christ. 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But let me get this New Believer's Bible into your hands as quickly as possible. Here's Dave to tell you more.
0: 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Well, this month, America celebrates a milestone birthday. And we want to make available a relevant movie called A Great Awakening. It's the story of George Whitefield, Benjamin Franklin, and the Great Awakening that set the stage for the founding of our country. Here's the movie's director, Joshua Enck.
2: In the 250th anniversary of our nation, the word liberty is going to be used in many, many circles.
3: Yep.
2: And people, it's something that everybody wants. Everybody wants liberty, but they have different definitions of it. Some people think that ultimate liberty is no rules at all. But we know that that all leads to bondage.
3: Yeah.
2: And then others know that there's a construct and there's, you know, a moral code.
3: Yes.
2: And that it follows what true liberty really is.
3: Right.
2: And true liberty for us is the belief in Jesus Christ to be set free from our sins. And that is what's on that liberty bell that rings out in our city of brotherly love. Proclaim liberty throughout all the land unto all the inhabitants thereof. This film, A Great Awakening, is going to proclaim the true definition of liberty through two unlikely people who providentially came together, you know, and not just was a part of the Great Awakening, but sparked the Great Awakening.
3: Right.
2: And it became an inferno and literally changed the culture of this nation and gave it its identity.
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3: 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Well, survival is the topic up next on Insight for Living as Pastor Chuck Swindoll explains to us the importance of our nation's survival. But what survival guide are we using in this world today? I don't think we're using the right one. Let's just put it that way. But if we want this country to survive, and Pastor Chuck is going to, he's not going to mince words about it, but in essence, the perfect survival guide is, it can be found in the Bible. It's what this country was founded on. And that if, as a nation, if we embrace biblical guidance, the chances are that the U.S. of A. will not only survive, but thrive. But we are seemingly at a tipping point. We're at a precipice. And so Pastor Chuck is going to take on that topic today. And it's very inspiring. I have to tell you. So that's coming up on Insight for Living. I'm your host, Lynn Hackman. It's great to be with you today. Keep it tuned here. 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
8: America turns 250 years old this weekend. And while the fireworks light up the sky and the flags wave proudly in the summer breeze, millions of Americans are quietly asking the same haunting question. Will our country survive? The threats are real. The problems run deep. And no election, no legislation, no political leader holds the ultimate answer. But there is an answer, and it's older than America itself. Today on Insight for Living, Chuck Swindoll opens the Bible to reveal God's survival guide for a nation in crisis. 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
9: Survival. This is a sermon about survival. How to help your nation survive. How to help yourself as the people of this nation survive. This will not be lengthy nor complicated, but rather a relevant call from God to all of us to play our part in the survival program that He has arranged for a nation. The basis of these words is found in 2 Chronicles chapter 7 over in the Old Testament. I realize that the nation in question is not America, but an ancient nation, the nation of Israel. And that the man involved in this monologue with God is not a president, but a young, perhaps fearful king named Solomon. And the event is not a holiday, but rather, in every sense of the word, it is a holy day. Actually, it is a day of dedication, and technically not just a day, but a season of dedication, because something very important has just been accomplished. God's house has been built. He never had a permanent residence before. He had always lived in a tent. That is, if we could say, the Shekinah of God is where He lives. He had always lived in a tent that was folded up and carried on men's shoulders from one region to another. His white shining light had always blazed into this altar room within the tent that had been built. But now he was to dwell in a house not extravagantly furnished, but expensively furnished. Smell of cedar was still in the rooms. You could see the gold untarnished by the weather. The stones did not bear any of the appearance of age. Along with the house had been completed the place where Solomon lived, called the palace. Beautiful, but not nearly as beautiful as the house of God. And suddenly, in the middle of the night, God visited his man. Not for all the public to hear, and for all Solomon would know the rest of his life, it would never be known by anyone. But God, the Holy Spirit, chose to preserve and etch on the record of his permanent word of truth the monologue, not dialogue. Solomon's quiet. He is completely silent. And into his room comes Jehovah God to visit, to talk into the night. What prompted an encounter such as this? Well, there had been sacrifices. Chapter 7, verses 4 and 5, a lot of sacrifices. The people had offered sacrifice. The king himself had offered 22,000 oxen and 120,000 sheep. The altar was already smeared with blood, and it would stay smeared with blood. That's why it was there. And this had come before God as a sweet-smelling aroma. It pleased him because through the blood, men contacted God. He arranged it that way. And then there had been music, verse 6. The priests stood at their posts, and the Levites with the instruments of music to the Lord, which King David had made for giving praise to the Lord. And this again had brought God praise and pleasure. It had been a time of feasting for days. And on top of that, there had been special offerings, verse 7. So much fat from the peace offerings and on that bronze altar that it was not able to contain the full amount of offering of meat and of grain and of the fat. The place was overflowing with the signs and the sounds of sacrifice and praise and music and fire. Solomon's heart must have pounded in his chest when he went to bed that night. What a time of feasting. What a great thing to have it finished. And the people left, verse 8, with a happy heart. A very great assembly had gathered. Verse 9, they had observed for these days and for these feast days. And finally, verse 10.

The Lord appeared to him at night and said, I have heard your prayer. Now I know we're sitting in places far removed from a bedroom, but imagine yourself resting on a couch or on an easy chair or in bed in the middle of the night. And in an unexpected way, there comes the visiting of God into your room and you hear his voice. And God says to you, as he did to Solomon, I heard what you prayed. And I have chosen this place. I like it. I'm pleased with it. I fit here. My glory is displayed in the house that's been built. I choose it as my residence. What was its purpose? I've chosen this place for myself. It's a house of sacrifice. There will be sacrifices of praise. There will be sacrifices of animals of all shapes and sizes. There will be the sacrifice of offerings. There will be the sacrifice of prayer. I've chosen it for myself. It pleases me. And if you will allow me a little bit of imagination between the 12th and the 13th verses, I believe God could have said, by way of implication, but Solomon, I have ways of testing my people. Hard days will come. Not all the future will be like your past week or two or three. My nation will come up against the horrors of war and the weakness of depravity. And Solomon, I will see them under the test of their times. And I will want those sacrifices to continue. I will want to have the offerings flowing out of this place, just as you have done in dedication. I want it to continue in consecration. I want that, Solomon. I expect that, Solomon. And here is the test, verse 13. The test for my people. If I shut up the heavens so that there is no rain, if I command the locusts to devour the land, if I send pestilence among my people, that's the test, Solomon. Verse 14. These same people who suffer under the test of their times, these people who are called by my name, I will expect of them, Solomon, in order to survive, I will expect four things. First, that they humble themselves. And second, that they pray. And third, that they seek my face. Ever sought one's face in the fog? Looking longingly, waiting fervently. Look for a face in a crowd or at a large terminal, a large airport terminal for someone who said they would meet you. Ever tried to find someone in that setting? You've sought their face. Solomon, I will expect my people to humble themselves and to pray and to wait for me to work. And to give credence to all of those actions, I expect them to turn from their ways of wickedness. Even though they are Israelites, and even though you are their king, and even though their history is rich, rich with heritage, I expect them at that moment to turn from their wicked ways. I want to see an attitude of a servant, a spirit of dependence, a willingness to wait, a response of obedience. And I, in return, Solomon, I will hear the prayer. I will forgive their sin. I'll heal the land. Observe, by the way, the close connection between a disobedient people and a diseased nation. Don't miss that. The pestilence comes not because God is cruel and standing over man, seeing how much he can squirm under the pain. The pestilence comes by implication because they have turned from their ways with God and gone their own wicked ways. Pestilence has come, and he who rules the insect world says, I can bring it upon you. He who causes the

rivers to flow says I can dry them up by stopping the rain. Then, Solomon, I will wait for the prayer of my people. Then I will look for the right attitude. J. Barton Payne, while associate professor of Hebrew at Wheaton College, wrote these words, "This great passage expresses, as does no other in Scripture, God's requirement for national blessing, whether in Solomon's land, in Ezra's, or in our own." I believe that. I am fully aware that this passage originally was given to a Jewish king who ruled over a Jewish people halfway around the world. In specifics, there is hardly a comparison with America. But in principle, there is a rather close association. I'm also well aware that the 104 people who finally made it to Jamestown and established our first colony were not all flaming evangelists. Nor did they give birth to those who loved Jesus Christ preeminently. And all the judges and all the courtrooms and all the people of authority that formed those 13 colonies were all men and women of God. I know that. You know that. Furthermore, I'm not so foolish as to believe that all of our American roots have been nourished by purity, in or out of war. Decisions made in the Oval Office or those made in a city council. I am completely aware that we are shot through with depravity. Always will be. But it is true, we are a people uniquely blessed of God. Talk to anyone who has recently returned from a trip anywhere else and listen. We even had a most unique origin. Christopher Columbus, in an unusual book, his book of prophecies, includes these words. "It was the Lord who put into my mind," I could feel his hand upon me, "the fact that it would be possible to sail from here to the Indies. No one should fear to undertake any task in the name of our Savior if it is just and if the intention is purely for His holy service. The working out of all things has been assigned to each person by our Lord, but it all happens according to His sovereign will." Oh, what a gracious Lord who desires that people should perform for Him those things for which He holds Himself responsible, day and night, moment by moment, everyone should express their most devoted gratitude to Him. Christopher Columbus. Before there was ever a dream of America, strangely, uniquely set aside as a continent, land, rivers, lakes, mountains, bounty, blessing. How far we have drifted. What is the answer then? Some would say, elect a Christian president. Reminds me of Dwight Eisenhower's words, "Never let yourself be persuaded that any one great man, any one leader is necessary to the salvation of America. When America consists of one leader and 158 million followers, it will no longer be America." Back in the 17th century, the same tension went on between a man named Increase Mather and another named Solomon Stoddard. Stoddard confronted Mather with a concern. Mather, you see, firmly believed this very conviction that it doesn't take just a president, but it takes a people, though small in number, to pull it off. Stoddard confronted him. In the 17th century New England, only a fraction of our population is Christian. Mather retorted, "Nonetheless, that fraction is sufficient to stand for the entire land and redeem the whole." Good word. You and I are not many in number, but we are who we are. And we are like little grains of salt, sprinkled and planted here and there, little rays of light, set upon a hill, strategically by our sovereign God who has not yet lost control of this earth. And He says to those with salt, "Bite into that society." And those with the light, "Shine it."
flood that area. And somehow in his magnificent plan, he is pleased to use the salt and the light of a 17th century body of believers to assuage, to soften the blows of a godless society. Look again at the verse. My people call by my name, humbled yourselves. I call that the unconditional surrender of my will to God's. It's not salvation. This is people already called by his name. These are people who have already taken the gift of eternal life, embraced Jesus Christ by faith, but now said in their own soul, said to themselves, I turn my will to God's. I take his word as my rooftop. I take his principles as my precepts for business, profession, practice, life, and death. I surrender unconditionally myself to him. I pray. I wait for him to work. I also do it without hypocrisy. I turn from my wicked ways. No, I cannot clean up my society. I can clean up my life by the power of God. Full-time job. Humble myself, pray, seek his face, and turn from my wicked ways. Then I'll hear and I'll heal. This is not someone else's job. It won't be accomplished in the marble-walled rooms on Capitol Hill. It is not something limited to judges in the chambers or to voting booths or to city council meetings or to mass gatherings on Sunday mornings or pep rallies. It is something that fits the chamber of the heart and fits their best. I save you from the statistics. You know them, many of you, better than I. But just watch the decline of our country. You're seeing it crumble. God is not panicked. God says to us in the night hours, go back to my book. Turn yourself to me. Pray. Wait for me to work, and I will hear and I will heal. You just turn from your wicked ways. We spent this past week up at Forest Home, a Christian conference ground about an hour or so from here. Most of us had a grand time. There were a few broken hearts. I met one the last day. I was preoccupied those hours with getting four cars full of luggage into three. That was one of my concerns. We had taken friends from out of state, and so we had all of that to put together. I had this facing me today. I appreciate Paul's words, there is always the care of the churches, and that never seems to leave. So that was on my mind. I was seized with fear that we might have nothing more than testimony time on Sunday morning if I didn't get my act together, and I couldn't seem to get it clear as to what God wanted me to say. And then I came across a troubled woman, didn't know her, had hardly seen her through the week. And she says to me as we bumped up against one another in the last few hours, would you pray for me? I said, a bit preoccupied, well, yes. What exactly would you like me to pray for? She said, oh, my survival. My survival. Suddenly, luggage and packing seemed terribly unimportant. A sermon did not seem a high priority. Survival is at stake, and everything else bowed to that need. So it is in our nation. What is high priority to you? May I interrupt and ask you to pray for our survival? Let's do that now. Oh, our Father, we are masters at passing responsibility to someone else. Someone else who's paid to do it. Someone else who has the responsibility. Some hard-charging, high-powered, well-paid decision-maker. Some professional. While we gag in our days of decadence, how could we think of someone else more responsible than we ourselves?
Giving birth to children is a frightening thought. Parading them in front of our newsstands is a desperate, desperate experience. Having them read our filthy literature and watch our dirty films and be counseled by fools and led astray by cults and exposed to the godless. Oh, our God, we are in desperate times. Integrity is a forgotten word in business. Even our government has pockets of pollution that we continue to discover. You are the only source of true purity. You are the only hope of our future. Forgive us of our smug complacency. For once we find ourselves well-fed, who really could care less about the hungry? And once we are comfortably in from the rain, who could care about the shelter of another? Begin by humbling us, our Father, giving us hearts of compassion, though we are securely well-fixed financially, giving us a heart for those that do not have sufficient to survive. Open our ears to the cry of the hurting. May physicians practice a compassionate medical practice. May attorneys see and feel the hurt and the need of their clients above and beyond what they get out of it. May teachers teach for the sheer joy of stretching minds and developing a curious heart for the world that you have given us to enjoy. And may we preachers preach the truth. Lord God, somehow in some way, cause these words to fall on some soul who has just about sold out to the enemy in a time of midlife crisis or in the weariness brought on by a recent retirement. Father, purify us as a people. Do a deep, soul-searching work within our hearts and then within our homes. And then cause the salt and light to infect and impact others with truth. Not so we will feel better, but so we will survive. We ask this in the strong name of Christ, and all God's people said, Amen.

0: On America's 250th birthday, Chuck Swindoll has reminded us that the survival of a nation doesn't hinge on a political platform. It hinges on the posture of God's people. Our mandate is clear. We must humble ourselves, pray, seek God's face, and turn from our wicked ways. Four simple steps and a promise straight from the throne of God. 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Chuck titled his message, How to Help Our Nation Survive. Whether you live in the United States or not, these principles apply to everyone because they're deeply rooted in biblical truth. On this Independence Day, as the flags wave and the fireworks light up the sky, it's natural to think about what endures. Nations rise and fall, but the promises of God do not. And one of those promises is this: for those who trust in Christ, the best is still ahead, heaven. It's a word we use often, but we understand far less than we might think. Is it a real place? What will we actually do there? 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I'm Bill Meyer. 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
1: 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You know, when you think about how this country was forged, freedom really was at the heart of, ultimately the Declaration of Independence. But our country's founders decided to take on the most powerful country in the world. 250 years ago, England was no country to mess around with, and they were not to be trifled with. But the founders of our country said, you know what? We need freedom. We need freedom from the king. And so as they prepared to do so, they turned to the Bible for guidance and strength to do so. And Paul wrote in 2 Corinthians, where the Spirit of the Lord is, there is freedom. And this is an important element of this country's founding. So with the 4th of July upon us this Saturday, Focus on the Family is coming up next, and Jim Daly and John Fuller are going to share a segment from Adventures in Odyssey that's all about the founding of our great country. And today we'll hear the day independence came, and it's a bit of a review of some of the historical and amazing points of that founded our country. And it's such an amazing story, and so this is a fun way to learn a little bit about that. So I hope you'll keep it here. Focus on the Family is coming up next. I'm your host, Lynn Hackman, and you're listening to K-Wave.
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3: The novelist F. Scott Fitzgerald once said that the true sign of first-rate intelligence is the ability to hold two opposite ideas without losing the ability to function. Philosophers call such a position antinomy, two true ideas that appear to be contradictory. For example, the Bible says that God's predestination and man's free choice are equally true. Yet those two truths seem contradictory. That's because our ways are not God's ways, as the prophet Isaiah wrote. What may seem contradictory to our mind is not contradictory to God's. We need to rest in the fact that God is God and we are not. This is David Jeremiah encouraging you to get on the road to new life. 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
11: In his second letter to the Corinthians, the Apostle Paul wrote, "Where the Spirit of the Lord is, there is freedom." Well, freedom and liberty were pressing needs felt by the leaders of the 13 American colonies 250 years ago. They had a deep faith in God and decided to take a stand against the mightiest empire in the world when they signed the Declaration of Independence. We'll hear more today on Focus on the Family with Jim Daly. I'm John Fuller, and Jim, many people are obviously planning time together as family and friends as we celebrate the 250th. I wonder, though, how many Americans really understand the significant events that led up to this very special holiday.
9: Well, I'm hopeful that many of us do, but we're so blessed to be living at this time in history where we can celebrate and enjoy the freedoms that we have. And I really do hope every one of us will take time this weekend to have fun with your family and express your love for each other. Those are important things to do, but it's also important to reflect on the great price that was paid for our freedom, because back in 1776, the founding fathers of this nation were literally putting their lives on the line. To the British, the Declaration of Independence was an act of treason, and the original signers kept their names secret because otherwise they would have been killed. Those were the stakes at the time, and today we want to help you get a sense of the courage and sacrifice and profound faith that many of our founding fathers had. That's why we have a dramatic episode from our Adventures in Odyssey team that we'd love to share with you today, and I think you're really going to enjoy it.
11: You know, Adventures in Odyssey, of course, the audio drama series that we've been producing since 1987. It provides wonderful creative stories that feature faith and life lessons for children and for many adults as well. And we have more than 1,000 Adventures in Odyssey episodes, and we have a big new thing coming up in early 2027, a brand new animated film called Adventures in Odyssey, the movie. It's our hope that millions of new families will be introduced to the world of Odyssey and ultimately to the good news message of Jesus Christ.
9: That's our goal, and we're counting on the prayers and financial support of friends like you to help us achieve this. But we'll tell you more about that later in the program. What we need to do right now is set the stage for today's drama titled The Day Independence Came. And it all starts in an old-fashioned ice cream shop called Wit's Inn, run by Mr. Whitaker, or Wit, as we call him. Wit and his friend Tom are discussing trivia with a young history buff named Erwin Springer.
12: Okay, here's one for you. Who commanded the British forces during the Revolution?
13: That's easy. General Charles Cornwallis.
12: Oh, boy, he sure got that. How do you know all that stuff, Erwin?
13: Oh, I love the Revolutionary War. There were so many great heroes, like Washington and Adams and Nathan Hale. It's my favorite period in history.
12: Speaking of Franklin, that reminds me. I have a book about him for you, Erwin. It's a big, thick one, too. I found it in a sale downtown.
13: Really? Where is it?
12: It's on one of the shelves in the Bible room. I didn't want any of the kids to handle it before you got to it.
13: Great!
12: Look at him go. You'd think he was looking for buried treasure or something.
14: Well, what makes you think he isn't?
13: Great, there's nobody here. I'll be able to read it right now. Let's see. There it is on the top shelf. Now, where's the stepladder? Well, here's the chair. Mr. Whitaker doesn't like us to climb on chairs. I'll just do it real quick and nobody will ever know. There we go. Oh, still pretty high. I think I can stretch up and get it, though. Got it. Whoa! Ah! Head. Ouch. Oh, my head. The book must have hit it when I fell down. Hey, where is my book? Come to think of it, where's Wit's End? This looks like the old dirt road up to Trickle Lake, except it isn't.
15: Boy, you, boy.
13: Who, me?
15: Yes. Follow me if you value your hide.
13: Excuse me, but I was taught never to go with strangers. Oh, right behind you.
16: Hey, now.
13: Did he say rebels?
15: Yes. Yes, right on this clearing. Over there. Get behind those bushes.
16: Where are they? I don't know. They run like rabbits. Now, they've got to be about here somewhere.
17: Well, let's take a breather for a moment, shall we, Alfie?
16: Right.
13: They look like redcoats.
15: Yes, they are redcoats, and deadly ones, too. We have to think of some way out of this. We could fight, but unfortunately I have no more shot left. Still, there must be some way.
13: Hey, look up there, above the soldiers.
15: What?
13: You see it? That big white-looking thing.
15: Yes, so?
13: It's a wasp's nest.
15: So it is. How's your aim?
13: Not too good.
15: All right. Looks like it's up to me, then. Hand me that rock over there.
13: Okay.
15: Now, we'll only have one shot, so it has to count. Are you ready?
13: Yep, ready.
18: Hey, lobsterbacks, how about some company?
19: Look out! Oh,
13: yeah, look at them go.
18: Oh, we fixed them for fair, eh?
13: The wasps are turning.
18: We better beat a hasty retreat or we'll end up a fool for the wasps ourselves.
13: You said it. Let's get out of here. Ouch! They're still coming!
18: There's a lake ahead. Can you swim?
13: No.
18: Well, there's no time like the present to learn.
13: Whoa!
18: Well, now, don't struggle. Don't struggle. I've got you. I have you. Now, that's it. Just move your arms and legs. Yeah, that's good. Oh, that's it now. Up under the shore. Well, we've had quite an adventure. And I don't even know your name or where you're from.
13: I'm Erwin Springer from Odyssey.
18: Well, Erwin Springer from Odyssey, I thank you for saving my life.
13: Likewise, I'm sure. And you are?
18: My name is Hale. Nathan Hale.
13: Nathan Hale? The Nathan Hale?
18: Huh? You've heard of me?
13: Who hasn't heard of you?
19: Well, I don't know. Everyone, I would imagine.
13: Wait a minute. If you're Nathan Hale, then this must be... What year is this?
19: 1776. July, to be precise. We're just outside of the township of New York.
13: New York? Oh, wow! Oh, wow!
19: Mr. Springer, are you all right?
13: Yeah, I just can't. You're really Nathan Hale?
19: Yes. I think I better get you back to camp. You seem a bit delirious. Can you walk?
13: What? Oh, yeah, sure.
19: Are you sure? It's a good stretch of the legs.
13: No, I'm okay, really. Let's go.
19: Good fellow. All right, this way then.
13: Wait a minute. What camp?
19: The camp of the Continental Army, of course.
13: Oh, wow. Oh, wow.
19: Nathan Hale and Master Irwin Springer from the Township of Odyssey.
20: Nathan? Thank God you're all right. You're long overdue.
19: If it hadn't been for this young man, I might not have made it at all.
20: Well, you're to report to headquarters right away.
19: Yes, I do have information that won't wait. Master Springer, follow me.
13: Oh, wow. Oh, wow. I can't believe this. I'm in the middle of the Colonial Army.
19: Well, we don't have much, but we call it home.
13: This is everything I've ever dreamed about come to life.
19: I'm glad it meets with your approval. Ah, here we are. The headquarters tent. Wait here. There's someone I want you to meet.
13: This is incredible. Incredible. The kids at Wits End are never going to believe this. I'm not even sure I believe it. Maybe I should pinch myself to see if I'm awake. No, if I am dreaming, I don't want to wake up. This is great.
20: Master Springer, come in.
13: What next?
21: So this is the young man who saved my captain's life.
19: Yes, sir. This is Master Irwin Springer of Odyssey.
21: I'm pleased to make your acquaintance, Master Springer. I'm George Washington.
13: Oh, wow! Oh, wow!
22: Oh, wow? Is that some sort of Indian greeting?
19: I don't know, sir. He does seem to say it often, though.
21: Well, in the interest of maintaining good relations with the people of Odyssey, I say, oh, wow to you, Master Springer.
13: Thank you, sir.
21: In saving Captain Hale, you have done me a great service. I am in your debt.
13: You in my debt? Oh, no, sir. I just pointed out where the wasps were. It was Captain Hale who did all the work.
21: And modest, too. Master Irwin, we were just about to retire for prayers. Will you join us?
13: Prayers?
21: Unless, of course, you don't pray.
13: Oh, no, I do pray. Every day. I'm a Christian.
21: A patriot and a Christian, too. There's no better combination. Let's to it, then. My tent's this way. Oh, most glorious God, I acknowledge and confess my faults in the weak and imperfect performance of the duties of this day. Direct my thoughts, words, and work. Daily frame me more and more into the likeness of thy Son, Jesus Christ. In his name, amen.
19: Amen. Amen.
21: Master Irwin, you seem perplexed.
13: I just can't believe that I'm praying with General Washington. I never knew you were so... I mean, I've always read that you were religious, but I didn't realize how much Jesus really meant to you.
21: And what of you, Irwin Springer? Do you hold those truths in your heart?
13: Well, I guess I never thought about it before. I mean, I've read about it and everything, but until now I never realized how God really does rule countries, and he is in control of what happens to them. So, I guess the answer to your question is, yes, sir, I do hold these truths in my heart.
21: Then Captain Hale was correct. You are the right man for the job.
13: Job? What job?
21: Listen carefully. Even as we speak, the Second Continental Congress is preparing a statement of independence from England. But I fear that some in that assembly do not feel, as you and I do, that God must be first in our country. And so I have written a message to them, urging them to remember the ruler of nations as they ready the document. I wish you, Irwin Springer, to deliver this message.
13: Me?
21: I know the journey will be tiring, and there is little time. But will you do this for me?
13: Oh, yes, sir.
21: Excellent. Your horse is waiting outside.
13: Horse?
19: Yes. You do ride, don't you?
13: Well, there's no time like the present to learn. Are you coming with me, Captain Hale?
19: No, I'm afraid I must travel a different path. Back to New York.
13: But you'll be caught. I mean, if you're caught, won't you be...
19: Hanged? Yes, in all probability. But if that is the Lord's will, then who am I to stand in the way? I only regret that I have but one life to lose for my country. Now, up you go.
21: Godspeed, Irwin Springer. You carry our best hope. Onward to liberty.
0: To liberty!
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13: Whoa, whoa, whoa, whoa, whoa, whoa, whoa, whoa. Oh, why did I ever think riding a horse was fun? But this is it, the Pennsylvania State House.
1: Mr. Dickinson.
13: Oh, wow. I'm sorry, Mr. Whitaker?
1: Who?
13: Oh, nothing. You just look like someone from my hometown.
1: Really? Poor fellow.
13: Yeah. Is this where the Second Continental Congress is meeting?
1: Well, indeed it is. That's them in there. Come, have a seat, Master.
13: Irwin Springer.
1: Oh.
13: Thanks, but I've been sitting too long already. Besides, I have a message for the Congress from General Washington.
1: Oh, well, we can't keep that waiting, can we? Here, help me up then, and we'll deliver your message.
13: But they're talking.
1: Oh, that's merely Adams and Dickinson. They're always talking. Come on now.
2: Winter and exposing a growing family before we've got another shelter.
23: It is Britain who has already destroyed the shelter. Yeah.
1: President Hancock.
24: Mr. Franklin, we are in debate.
13: Benjamin Franklin?
1: I realize that, sir, and I apologize for the outburst, but this young gentleman has just arrived with a message from General Washington.
24: Oh, well, then, by all means, do read it.
1: All right, go ahead, Master Springer.
13: Oh, wow! Gentlemen of the Congress, I write you at a most delicate time. Our cause faces its most trying days. General Howe has gathered 30,000 troops, ready to strike our position. As usual, we are short on ammunition, rations, and men. But we stand ready to fight, awaiting the outcome of your decision for or against independence.
23: There. What do you think of your precious king now, Mr. Dickinson? A king who has massed 30,000 troops to attack one of his own colony.
25: A colony that rebelled against him, sir. Discipline where discipline is due.
23: Discipline? Have you forgotten the causes for which we fight? Taxation without representation. The oppression of our citizens.
25: Unlike you, Mr. Adams, I cannot so easily remove myself from the most powerful empire on the earth. We have no hope of winning. Better alive Englishmen than dead patriots.
1: There are many, Mr. Dickinson, who would say that to live under English rule is to be dead.
23: Hear, hear.
25: Really, Mr. Franklin? And does this cause merit sending our small army to certain defeat against such overwhelming numbers?
13: But it's not certain defeat. We'll win, honest.
24: Master Springer, you are a guest of this assembly. Please remember that.
13: Yes, sir.
1: The cause of freedom merits any price, Mr. Dickinson.
23: Yeah, yeah, yeah, yeah.
1: And as for myself, this great force only spurs my belief that we must strengthen our unity, not weaken it. We must indeed all hang together. Or most assuredly, we will all hang separately.
25: I think General Washington will not find his opponents so amusing.
23: Of what concern is the size of the enemy?
25: I feel no anxiety at the large army against us. Have we forgotten the remarkable interventions of heaven in our favor? God will not forsake a people engaged in so righteous a cause if we remember his loving kindness. And are we so sure that God is with us?
13: General Washington thinks so.
24: Master Springer.
13: I'm sorry, President Hancock. I know I shouldn't talk, but I haven't finished the message. I firmly believe that God is on our side, as long as we are on his. And so, my only request is that you seek the counsel of Almighty God and humbly implore his providence in this most solemn task. G. Washington.
25: Well, the general's faith does him credit, to be sure. But most military men believe that God is with them. It hardly makes it so. More likely, God doesn't care at all about this conflict.
1: He cares, Mr. Dickinson. I have lived, sir, a long time. And the longer I live, the more convincing proofs I see of this truth, that God governs in the affairs of men. Yeah. And if a sparrow cannot fall to the ground without his notice, is it probable that an empire can rise without his aid?
25: Speak of empires, Dr. Franklin. But I see no empire here. Only 13 colonies trying to bind together into a commonwealth. And what will happen to that commonwealth in 20 or 30 years, gentlemen? Might not this great union itself become unwieldy and split into separate commonwealths?
13: No, it won't. It'll stay together and grow. What you're doing here today is the beginning of a great nation. The greatest in the whole world. You can't give it up now. You can't.
25: The idle dreams of youth. But what does reality say, gentlemen? Does it not tell us that this union you hold so dear will dissolve, and the many who have been sacrificed on the altar of freedom will have died in vain? I implore you, gentlemen, don't let that happen. Vote against independence!
24: Mr. Adams, have you anything to say?
0: What can I say that hasn't already been hackneyed back and forth 100 times in this room? The issue is plain. Before God, I believe the hour has come. Live or die, survive or perish, I am for the Declaration. It is my living sentiment, and by the blessing of God, it shall be my dying sentiment. Independence now, independence forever.
24: It must still be put to the vote.
25: Mr. President, may I say something?
24: Mr. Dickinson?
25: I'm sure that my behavior today will finish off my popularity in this land. But I would rather be unpopular forever than vote away the blood and happiness of my countrymen. It's clear I can't stop you, but I also can't, in good conscience, vote with you. Therefore, I respectfully take my leave.
0: A noble fellow.
24: Indeed. To the vote, gentlemen. Resolved that these United States are and of right ought to be free and independent states, that they are absolved from all allegiance to the British Crown, and that all political connection between them and the state of Great Britain is and ought to be totally dissolved. New Hampshire?
3: Aye.
24: Massachusetts?
0: Aye. It becomes necessary for one people to dissolve the political band.
24: Rhode Island?
1: All these truths to be self-evident.
24: New Jersey?
1: That all men are created equal.
13: Pennsylvania?
3: Aye.
13: Do declare that the United Colonies are and of right ought to be free and independent states. And for the support of this declaration, with firm reliance on the protection of divine providence, we mutually pledge to each other our lives, our fortunes, and our sacred honor.
24: New York.
3: New York respectfully abstains.
24: That's 12-0 with one abstention. The motion passes.
1: Ride, Erwin Springer. Proclaim the news that these United

0: United States are free. The United States are free.
1: Irwin. Oh. Irwin. Oh, come on. Now, wake up. That attaboy.
0: Oh, ow, my head. Oh, Mr. Franklin?
1: Franklin? No, it's Mr. Whittaker.
2: Easy now, easy. You took quite a fall.
0: I was in Philadelphia with Benjamin Franklin and John Adams.
2: Oh, it sounds like he's going to be okay. Well, I'll go check on the ambulance.
0: What happened?
1: Oh, your chair slipped out from under you. Looks like the book hit you and you hit the floor. You were only out for a couple of seconds, but we'll take you to the hospital just in case. Now, what were you talking about when you woke up?
0: Oh, I had this incredible dream. I was in the Revolution with Nathan Hale, and I prayed with George Washington, and he sent me back to the Continental Congress with a message, and I saw them sign the Declaration of Independence.
1: Wait a minute. Easy now. Sounds like you've had quite an adventure.
0: Oh, I know it was only a dream, but it seemed so real.
1: Dreams are that way sometimes.
0: Yeah, but you know what was really weird, Mr. Whittaker?
1: What?
0: Benjamin Franklin looked and sounded just like you.
1: Really? Poor fellow.
3: This is Focus on the Family with Jim Daly, and we've been enjoying an episode from Adventures in Odyssey, the popular audio drama we have for kids and families.
4: You know, we often forget or overlook the deep religious faith of our founding fathers, but it's so evident in the letters and articles that they wrote each other. Of course, they weren't perfect people. They had their flaws and blind spots, as we all do. But the Lord brought together an incredible group of intelligent, bright, insightful people to form this great country. And we're still benefiting from the Bible-based wisdom and guidance they put in place 250 years ago. Mm-hmm. I think our Odyssey team did a great job with today's history lesson. Yeah, it was so creative and fun and thought-provoking all at the same time. Our goal with this drama series is to introduce children and families to godly truth and the good news of Jesus Christ. That's at the core of what we do. And that's why we've created a special Adventures in Odyssey Bible for children, packed with more than 1,000 engaging elements and beloved characters from Odyssey who can help bring God's Word alive for young readers. 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
4: 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He said, "Thank you so much for producing Adventures in Odyssey, which led me to accept Christ when I was 8 or 9 years old. I'm 16 now, and I'm walking with God still. 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Wow, 16, that's really good.
3: That's a pretty strong testimony there.
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3: 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Thanks for listening to Focus on the Family with Jim Daly. I'm John Fuller, inviting you back as we once again help you and your family thrive in Christ.

0: And a very happy Friday to you all. You're listening to K-Wave on 1110 and 107.9. Sharing life, delivering truth, giving hope. Thanks so much for being with us today. I'm your host, Lynn Hackman, taking a look at the kwave.com events page. For all the men in our audience, you're invited to Calvary Chapel Foothill Ranch. Their men's breakfast. It's coming up on July 25th at 8:30 a.m. And what a great way to start your Saturday. Men of all ages are invited to enjoy breakfast together and build up together in faith. Pastor Henry Lundy of Calvary Chapel Beaumont, whom you hear every weekend on Refreshing Word here on K-Wave, is going to be leading the group. So for more information about the Calvary Chapel Foothill Ranch Men's Breakfast, please visit the kwave.com events page. The word for today is coming up today at noon, and that's next. It's Pastor Jack Smith is going to continue his study in the book of James. Today he'll be in chapter 3, verse 1. So keep it right here. 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
1: Hi, I'm Johnny Erickson Tata. Sarah suffers from chronic pain, and although she is thankful that it is refining her faith, it still hurts. She asked the other day, "Johnny, am I really thankful for pain if I don't want it to be there?" I understand that question, because there was a time I was anything but thankful for my wheelchair. But over time, I began to appreciate the way God was using it to refine my faith. I especially appreciated it when I read in 1 Peter chapter 1 that God considers refined faith as more precious than gold. When I grasped that fact, that's when I became thankful for my wheelchair. As hard as my chair is, it is winning for me something out of this world. Refined faith that's better than gold. And one day, Sarah's going to experience the same, especially as she looks at her pain through the lens of Scripture. Are you facing a hard trial? Let it refine your faith, and you too will end up thankful.
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0: Welcome to the Word for Today, featuring the Bible teaching ministry of Pastor Chuck Smith, founder of the Calvary Chapel Movement. This radio program is a chapter-by-chapter, verse-by-verse study through the entire Bible. And on today's edition of the Word for Today, Pastor Chuck continues his message, False Teaching, as we pick up in James chapter 3, verse 1. And now, with today's study, here's Pastor Chuck.
1: Let's turn to James chapter 3. James, first of all, warns against a desire to teach the Word of God that would stem or emanate just from your own desire to be in front of people or whatever. My brethren, he said, be not many masters or teachers. The idea of master there is a teacher. Knowing that we shall receive the greater condemnation. Teaching the Word of God is an awesome responsibility. Because when I stand here to teach God's Word, then I am responsible to be teaching the Word of God correctly. For if I do not teach the Word of God correctly, then those people that I may be leading astray will be people for whom I will have to bear a responsibility. It's a heavy obligation to be a teacher of God's Word. Now, you can teach any other subject. Doesn't matter. If you are teaching something that will later on be proved to be wrong. But if you're teaching the Word of God, the consequences of the false teaching are so vast that as the teacher, you will be held responsible. So don't be many masters, knowing that we will receive the greater condemnation. That is why I seek to be so careful in teaching the Word of God, to keep as much as possible my own opinion out of it and speculation out of it completely. A lot of times people want you to speculate on a subject. And to me, that's extremely dangerous. There is a danger always in approaching the Scriptures with a certain mindset. I have a particular doctrine that I have embraced, I adhere to. And though there are Scriptures that would seemingly contradict the position that I believe in, I then feel a necessity of somehow explaining away those Scriptures. That's dangerous. I don't think that we should meddle or tamper with the Word of God. I think that we should keep it just as pure as possible as we seek to teach the Word. And so James warns that if we take upon ourselves that position of teacher, just know that along with that position goes that awesome responsibility, and that one day we will have to give an account before God of how straightforward we were in handling His Word. Now, the Bible warns of those who handle the Word of God deceitfully. And I have met so many people that handle the Word of God deceitfully. Now James is going to talk to us about something of which we all have a problem now or then. And that's our tongues. For in many things, he said, we offend all.

the same as a perfect man and is able also to bridle the whole body. Behold, we put bits in the horses' mouths that they may obey us, and we turn about their whole body with that bit. Behold also the ships, which though they be so great and are driven by fierce winds, yet are they turned about with a very small helm, whithersoever the governor desires. Even so the tongue is a little member, but it boasts great things. Behold how great a matter just a little fire can kindle. So in talking about the tongue, it's a very small part of our anatomy. But yet, what trouble it can get us into. What fires it can spark. The tongue is something that has a capacity for great blessing or for great evil. We can use our tongues to bless people, to build them up, to encourage them. Or we can use our tongues to destroy them. And he likens the tongue, though it's such a small part of the body, and yet able to do such great damage, move so many things, like the bridle in a horse's mouth. Small, but yet you can move that big horse around with just a little bridle in its mouth. The rudder on a ship, small part of a ship, but yet it turns the ship. The huge ship turned by just a little rudder. So our tongues can really control, in a sense, our whole lives. And especially if we don't seek to control the tongue. The tongue is a fire, a world of iniquity. So is the tongue among our members. It is capable of defiling the whole body. It sets on fire the course of nature, and it is set on fire of Gehenna. Now, every kind of beast and bird and serpent, things in the sea is tamed and has been tamed by man. It is interesting how that man has been able to tame all kinds of creatures. Can tame lions, and we've seen the lion tamers, and we've watched them in the circus. Birds can be trained to talk and to say phrases. Even serpents can be trained, and you see in India, the guy with his flute and little boa constrictor, you know, doing its thing. And of course, you can go down to SeaWorld or over to Marineland and see how they've trained the fish. Man has learned how to train and to bring into control all of these wild things in nature. One thing man hasn't been able to tame, his own tongue. But the tongue can no man tame. It is an unruly evil and full of deadly poison. Jesus one day said something that is worth considering at this point. He said, it's not really that which goes into a man that defiles a man, but that which comes out of a man that defiles him. For out of the mouth comes blasphemies, evil speaking. And then he said, it is out of the abundance of the heart that the mouth speaks. That doesn't speak too good for our hearts, does it? The mouth is the voice piece of the heart of man. A man reveals

0: what's inside of him by his tongue. And sometimes that frightens me. With the tongue we bless God, even the Father. And isn't that the highest capacity of my tongue is when I use it to praise the Lord. We were singing tonight. The praises unto God. And that's the highest capacity for which I can use my tongue, is use it to declare praises unto God. With our tongue we bless God, even the Father. But with the same tongue we curse men who are made after the similitude or the likeness of God. Out of the same mouth there proceeds blessings and cursings. Now, this ought not to be, James said. There's an inconsistency here. Does a fountain send forth at the same place sweet water and bitter? Can the fig tree bear olive berries? Can a vine bear figs? So can no fountain both yield salt water and fresh. And so there's a paradox in our tongue. It's different from anything else. From the same mouth, there can come glorious praises unto God and horrible curses unto man. The tongue. God help us that we might be so yielded to the Spirit that He would do for us what we can't do for ourselves, and that is bring our tongue under control. I've said so many things that I wish I had not have said. Said in a moment of anger. How I wish I could have taken them back. And there are a lot of things that I wish I had said that I didn't. Word of encouragement, a word of forgiveness, a word of comfort. You know, sometimes we just don't want to give the person that consolation of saying, well, that's all right, I understand. Oh, if I'd only said it, though, I could have saved them so much mental anguish and turmoil. I could have let them know that it really didn't matter. Now he goes on to another subject, and that is of true wisdom. Who is a wise man and endued with knowledge among you? Let him demonstrate it by his manner of life, by his works, with the meekness of wisdom. But if you have bitter envying and strife in your hearts, that's not wise. Don't glory in it. And lie not against the truth. That is a lie against the truth. The bitterness and striving and enviness within your hearts. For this kind of wisdom descends not from above. It's not godly wisdom. It's earthly. It's sensual. It's devilish. For where envying and strife is, there is confusion and every evil work. But the wisdom that is from above is first pure. Then it is peaceable. It is gentle. It is easy to be entreated. It is full of mercy and good fruits. It's without partiality and without hypocrisy. Oh, what a difference. That wisdom that is earthly, sensual, devilish, envying, striving, bitterness. Now, what marks your life? What kind of wisdom comes forth from you? He says that you should show forth the wisdom by your manner of living. Demonstrate the wisdom. In reality, our manner of life does demonstrate the source of our wisdom. And if I am constantly in strife, constantly in turmoil, constantly stirred up, constantly, you know, bad-mouthing this person, this thing, that thing, then that wisdom that I have is not of God. For the wisdom that comes from God has such marvelous characteristics. It's pure. It's peaceable. It's gentle. Easily entreated. And the fruit of righteousness is sown in peace of them that make peace. So this is just good, practical advice for getting along with people. This chapter could be entitled, How to Win Friends and Influence People. Guard your tongue. Bring your tongue under control. Use it for good. Use it to encourage. Use it to build up. Don't use it to tear down, to destroy, to cut, to hurt. Your wisdom, let it be godly wisdom. Let it be demonstrated in your manner of life. That is, your life, let it be pure. Let your life be peaceable, merciful. Now, this fruit of righteousness that we desire is actually so peace, and that fruit of righteousness will come. It's sown in peace of them that make peace. And so seek to live in peace with each other. Fruit of righteousness will come forth. But in contrast to the peace, where do the wars come from? The fightings among you, the strife. Do they not come from your own lust that is warring in your members? You lust and you have not. You kill and desire to have and cannot obtain. You fight and war, yet you have not. Here James is declaring that most of the problems of man comes basically from man's greed. And I would have to concur with this. I think that this is the failure of our society. I think that this is the failure of government. Man's greed, sooner or later, gets in and corrupts. And how corrupting is the greed of man? How it corrupts governments. The horrible thing of greed, and it's behind the wars. It's behind the fighting. It's behind the strivings. That desire to have what belongs to someone else. Fightings, the wars among you. And yet, we have not, he said, because we ask not. You know, a lot of these things that we desire, if we would just really ask the Lord about them. And if it is right, God will give it to us. If it's not right, he won't. Because you can ask and receive not, because you ask amiss just to consume it on your own lust. You see, people misunderstand the purpose of prayer. The purpose of prayer is never to get your will done upon the earth. And yet how often we think of prayer as just that, the agency by which I can get my whims and wishes accomplished. Now, Lord, I want you to do this, and I want you to do that, and I've got this list here, Lord, of things I want you to do before Friday. And we think of prayer as a marvelous agency by which I can get all of my wishes and all of my desires accomplished. I thought of prayer in this light for years. I was always trying to make deals with God. Now you do this, and I'll do this, you know. How can you lose? Trying to strike a bargain with the Lord. And I used prayer, or sought to use prayer as a means by which I could fulfill my desires. I know a lot about this verse, you ask and receive not because you ask amiss to consume it upon your own lust. I prayed for some of those beautiful custom cars that used to drive around Santa Ana. When I was in high school, man, how I prayed for some of those cars. Well, they were for sale. But believe me, I was wanting it to consume it on my own lust. Oh, I tried to strike a deal with God. I told him I'd pick up kids and take them to Sunday school. You know, Lord, for give you the use of it a couple hours a week after all. But boy, did my mind have plans for the rest of the week. Cruising down Newport Beach.
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0: May the Lord bless you and keep His hand upon your life, and may He help you to walk in all righteousness and holiness. For He is Jehovah our God, and He is a holy God, and He wants His people to be a holy people. That the name of the Lord would not be blasphemed by my actions, but that people in seeing my good works will glorify our Father who is in heaven. God bless you, and may the face of the Lord shine upon you and His love burn in your hearts all through the week. In Jesus' name.
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1: 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I'm your host, Lynn Hackman. Thanks so much for being with us on this beautiful Friday. And we are gearing up for the 4th of July. And you know, it is so much fun, and it's one of my favorite holidays, if you will, because as you probably all know, I'm just a bleeding patriot from one to the tip of my head to the bottom of my toes. But there are some precautions we should take, especially when it comes to fireworks, and that includes sparklers, which my dear friend Kate sent me some info from her friend who was an EMT. And did you know that sparklers can get up to 2,000 degrees Fahrenheit? That is hot. And the little ones, oh, with their little delicate skin, I mean, you got to be careful. It's not that we don't want anybody to have fun. We do. But boy, oh boy, sometimes we forget the fun, and those sparklers, they burn down and they're all flashy, and you don't realize how close they get to their hands or their eyes and all the sulfur. Ugh. But anyway, it's good to remember that in many, many cities across California, and for good reason, fireworks are illegal. And, you know, the last thing we need here in California, need I say it, is any kind of fire anywhere. Not only because we don't want anybody to lose their home or pets or anything like, or God forbid they're, you know, any worse, but the insurance companies are just not going to stay in California if this keeps getting. So let's help ourselves, you know, let's help each other. And just know that there's cities across Orange County and Riverside and San Diego and Ventura and LA. There are a few that are allowing safe and sane variety, but it's most cities, it's illegal. And they are because of the fires that have been ravaging California, frankly. They're cracking down. So if you would like to get a list of I'm just looking here. It says zero tolerance policy for the sale and use of illegal fireworks. The California Department of Forestry and Fire Protection has a fantastic website. It's called Ready for Wildfire. If I could say it, readyforwildfire.org. And you can check out all the information, but it lists all the cities. And I know here in Orange County, you cannot, like, there's no tolerance. Aliso Viejo, Brea, Cypress, Dana Point, Fountain Valley, Irvine, Laguna Beach, Laguna Hills, Laguna Niguel, Laguna Woods, Lake Forest, La Palma, Mission Viejo, Newport Beach, Orange, Placentia, San Clemente, San Juan Capistrano, Seal Beach, Tustin, Yorba Linda. You get the idea. Most cities are cracking down on illegal fireworks. There's just too much of a risk. There's just too much of a fire hazard. You know, we get a lot of rain, and that's great, but then a lot of rain brings a lot of vegetation, and that vegetation right now is kind of dry. So let's all just be conscientious of it and conscientious of the little ones as we celebrate. And let, you know, leave the fireworks to the pros. That's what I say. You know, because it's our 250th, there's going to be amazing fireworks displays all over this state. So let's just leave it to the pros and enjoy it. And then when we wake up to go to church on Sunday morning, nobody will be coming home from the hospital. How about that? Hopefully. Well, Pastor Alistair Begg is going to turn to John chapter 4 today, and he's going to tell us all about the encounter Jesus had with the woman at the well. And we know it's a fantastic story. So that's coming up next on Truth for Life.
2: 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Ephesians 2 verses 8 and 9 says, "For you are saved by grace through faith, and this is not from yourselves. 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This is the heart of grace. God gives what we could never earn. His salvation is not limited by our performance, and it is not purchased by our effort. That means that the door of hope is open today to anyone who will trust in Him. 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

0: Does the thought of telling someone else about Jesus intimidate you? You think, I don't have a theology degree. I don't have a strategic plan. Well, today on Truth for Life, we'll see how one simple request opens a door for an amazing gospel opportunity. Alistair Begg is teaching from John chapter 4.
1: First of all, in fact, I have 3 points. Number one, the encounter. Number two, the impact. And number three, a lesson or two. First of all, the encounter. The encounter between Jesus and this lady. Close your eyes, waggle your head twice, and then listen up. It started out for me the way most days do, just a routine trip to the well. I always go there by myself, not because I want to, but because I have to. I go in the middle of the day when it's hot and sticky and lonely. So you'd understand when I say that I was caught off guard, even by the presence of someone else there, and even more so when the individual proved to be a man, and then when he spoke to me. But he aroused my curiosity because he created the sensation that I was the one in need of the water, although he was the one who was asking for a drink of water. He just pointed to the well and he said, everyone who drinks this water will be thirsty again, but whoever drinks the water I give him will never thirst again. Well, I said, sign me up for that. I like that program because I don't want to have to keep coming back to this well to draw water. And it was then, and right out of the blue, that he says to me, go call your husband and come back. Well, my first reaction was, which husband does he want me to call? But all I could get out was, I have no husband. Well, you know, he didn't try and probe. He didn't try and wring any of the details out of me, any of the messy bits and pieces of my past. In fact, it quickly became clear that he knew it all, that he could see right into me. And I immediately said to him, I can see that you must be a prophet. And indeed, I started with a question about where you would go if you were worshiping God. Should you go where the Samaritans usually go? Or you should go where the Jews go? Is it Gerizim or is it Jerusalem? And he quickly set all that aside. He said that really that wasn't the issue. In fact, the story was that God was seeking us. Well, I said to him, let's just fold this up now. Why don't we wait until the Christ, the Messiah, comes? He'll explain everything. And it was then, without so much batting an eyelid, that he looked at me and he said, that's me, the one speaking to you. I'm the Messiah. Speaking to me? A no-named Samaritan woman? At this point, my life, a broken series of failed beginnings and shattered hopes, speaking to me, the Messiah meeting me, knowing me. Well, just then all his friends came back, blustering in around the well and asking who had the turkey on rye and all of that kind of stuff. And I realized it was over, so I left my water pot. I left it right back there at the well, and I came back here as fast as I could, and I've come back right here to you, to my friends, and to my community. I've come right back to my town here, and I want to say to you, could this be the Messiah? Why don't you come out? Let you come out and meet him. You come and meet this man. He told me everything I ever did. That's the encounter. Now we go to the impact. Back into the words of John, as he recounts it for us. When you consider this woman's history of relationships, for her to reappear in the town shouting, come see a man, is ironic, isn't it? After all, that was the thing she was notorious for in the town. You know? What's she saying today? Well, I just heard her coming through the market. She's going through the market saying, I want you to come and meet a man. Oh, goodness. She said five husbands. She's got a live-in lover and she wants us to meet a man. What is this? The seventh man, shouted somebody. She's on number seven now. Well, there was a sense in which she was on number seven. But this man was like no other man. This man was someone entirely different. And the impact of the encounter with the man is clearly seen as you look at your text. Verse 28, she issues the invitation. Come see a man who told me everything I ever did. Do you think this might be the Messiah? Verse 30, they came out of the town and made their way towards him. That, you know, when you just read that routinely, you say, oh yeah, okay, so she said, what about this? And everybody started leaving the town. That's remarkable, isn't it? I mean, why would you even listen to her in the first place? What street cred does she have to have people put down their task for the day and to start walking out of the town? Makes you think of hymns like, I know not how the Spirit moves, convincing men of sin, revealing Jesus through the Word, creating faith in Him. You know, when we've dreamt up all of our most strategic plans for evangelism, and when we've conceived of all that needs to be done necessarily, God just comes in and picks up a no-name lady at a well and says, look at this for evangelism. And they all came out of the town, verse 30. And in verse 39, we're told that many of the Samaritans from the town believed in Jesus because of the woman's testimony. And then in verse 41, look at the impact. And because of his words, many more became believers. That is, as a result of Jesus now spending time in the town with the people as per their invitation. And then the grand finale in relationship to impact in verse 42. They said to the woman, we no longer believe just because of what you said. Now we've heard for ourselves and we know that this man really is, notice the phrase, the Savior of the world. This is evangelism. It is not evangelism. It is not the gospel to tell people that there are benefits that attach if they will believe the gospel. It is not the gospel to tell people that there are great tragedies that await them if they reject the gospel. The gospel is to tell people who Jesus is, why he came, what he did, why it matters, and that he is the self-proclaimed Savior of the world. I see people fishing here all the time. As I go home every day, there's a little group there. They might as well be eating donuts for all they're catching. I'm assuming, I roll the window down every day and say, would you like me to get you some donuts while you're sitting there taking the sun? Because the poles don't move. There's nothing happening. I don't know. I don't really know why they go there. I said, do you catch any? No. How about yesterday? No. Well, what's happening? Well, we influenced a few, you know. Well, so what? Who gives a rip about you influencing a few? Have you led anybody to Jesus? Have you taken the opportunity to encounter somebody with the claims of Christ? Oh, no. But I influenced a few. I told them about the importance of family life as a Christian. Well, the Hindus know a lot about family life as a Hindu. And I told them a lot about the importance of premarital morality. Well, very good. And so do the Islamic friends in my community. And many of them are doing a lot better with that than the average Christian youth group in the local church. So you see, when we've done all of those things, we still haven't done what the woman did. She says, I want you to come and meet a man. Jesus, the personal evangelist, produces personal evangelists. Those who in the everyday run-of-the-mill events of life, whether as a biochemist or as a bank teller or as a mum or as a carpenter or whatever we might be, are simply living out the gospel in a way that might cause people to ask a reason for the hope that we have. Hence the impact. And I can only imagine that the 2 days that Jesus spent in this town, as a result of the opportunity opened up for him by this woman, were days in which he explained to the people all that the prophets had said, in much the same way as he did, as we discover in Luke chapter 24. I wonder, did he turn to Isaiah and let these dear people know that the prophets voiced the word of God when he said, Isaiah 45:22, "Turn to me and be saved, all you ends of the earth, for I am God and there is no other." And when he said, and what do you think he meant by that? And they said, well, we're not entirely sure. Well, then he led them through to the fulfillment. The time is now fulfilled, he said. And he began to proclaim the kingdom of God. In other words, all that God has purposed to do finds its expression now in this Galilean carpenter Jesus as he makes his way towards the cross. It is, loved ones, the message that we are called to take across the street and around the world. Namely, that Jesus is the only Savior because Jesus is the only one qualified to save. And one day, at the name of Jesus, every knee will bow and every tongue confess that Jesus Christ is Lord to the glory of God the Father. Well, the encounter is there, the impact, at least we get a start on it. What shall we say then in terms of lessons learned? Well, it is in light of this that Jesus takes his disciples and uses it characteristically as a teaching moment. "My food," he says, verse 34, "is to do the will of him who sent me and to finish his work." You can imagine them saying to each other, "I wonder what he means, finish his work. I wonder when his work will be finished. I'm going to finish the Father's work. But for now," he says, "I don't want you going around saying that, you know, in 4 months, I think we could have a pretty good harvest." In other words, the gestation period for planting and reaping falls within that kind of time cycle. He says, we understand that in the physical realm. But I want to tell you, if you open your eyes and look at the fields, you'll find they're ripe for harvest. And I've always been intrigued by the idea that, and of course this is conjecture, but the idea that since this is taking place in the context of the woman having gone into the town and calling the people out of the town, that the people coming out of the town, the men dressed in white with their normal headgear on, with the golden band off and around holding it in place, as he says this to his disciples, he may actually be pointing to the great mass exodus that is coming out of the town. And in the distance, the bobbing heads of the people may actually look like grain bobbing in the breeze. And he says, if you'll look right now, you will see. It's ripe for harvest. Look at these people. Look at all those lonely people. Where do they all come from? Look at all those lonely people. Where do they all belong? Do you remember God said of his people, "My people have forsaken me, the spring of living water, and they have dug out their own cisterns, broken cisterns, which can hold no water. They have forsaken me, the spring of living water." That's bad enough. But now they've determined to create their own power source. Now they've determined that there is water from another source that may quench their thirsts. And if his own people were doing it, those who knew nothing of him were doing it. And surely it is the story of our generation. So look out on the lives of those longing for love, longing for freedom, and digging out pathetic little watering holes that will dry up faster than they can dig them, and covering their eyes and putting their fingers in their ears to disregard the message of one who provides living water whereby you will never thirst again, gobbling up silly books on the New York Times bestsellers list. Fascinated by the cries of the atheists like Dawkins and Hitchens. Swallowing up New Age mantras that are frankly ridiculous at their core. Hastening to believe not nothing, but to believe everything, while rejecting any notion that in this Jesus that this lady met, there is that spring of living water that will quench the thirst of their souls. Our friends and neighbors are there to be met, there to be loved, there to be spoken to, there to be intrigued. Our congregations need to be marked in their pulpits and in their pews by a sense, if you like, as my friend Tim Keller puts it, a sense of gentle irony, not a sense of bombastic privilege. If you go to certain churches, you will find that from the pulpit, the person speaks as if there is no possibility of there being unbelievers present. So they speak of unbelievers as if they are somehow a breed that are out there. And of course, legitimately in many cases, because an unbeliever hasn't darkened the door of the place for 100 years, it would seem. And so if you do bring an unbeliever, you immediately feel uncomfortable because they're spoken about in the third person as an it or a something or a whatever. And the way in which the story comes across sounds presumptuous, may sound bombastic. It doesn't have anything of the gentle, sensitive, initiative-taking Jesus flavor to it. That begins with, excuse me, but do you think you could give me a drink of water out of this well, please? Do you know what a great line it is, both in business and in interpersonal relationships, to begin? Could you help me with something? Now, I'm not going to tell salesmen how to sell, but I've discovered that in the vast majority of places, it is a non-threatening way to begin anything. May I ask you for your help? Could I have a drink of water? Well, of course you may. Now we've made a contact. Now we have an opportunity to go forward. This is different from walking around with a Thompson Chain reference Bible and giving people a good over the back of the head with 7 of your favorite verses. Or suggesting to them that there are all these books that they, if they were a sensible person, they would want immediately to read. Of course they wouldn't want them to read. Do you not realize that the unconverted are unaware of the fact of their blindness until God, by His grace, shows them that they're blind? They're not sitting there going, I'm a blind man, I'm a blind woman, could you please help me? No, they're saying, I see everything perfectly. I see everything perfectly. I'm not a loony like you. I'm not a loony Christian like you that's got this weird take on the world. I can see it perfectly. I can see clearly now. The rain has gone. And so we have to say, Lord, help my son to see that he can't see. And then when he sees that he can't see, then we'll go from there. And the lesson is clear too, isn't it? And with this we must finish. In nature, it's unusual to reap where you haven't sown. Driving up here along 90, all kinds of crops along the way. The farmer sows and it's his field and he goes out to reap. He doesn't expect to come along the road and find a combine harvester working his way through his fields. Hey, I sowed that. What are you doing reaping that? That makes perfect sense. But Jesus says in the spiritual realm, it's actually usual that one reaps where another has sown. And I'm not sure just exactly what he has in mind when he says others have done the hard work and you've entered into the fruits of their labors. Is that the work of the prophets before them? I'm not sure. But what he makes the point, it's clear. Let the sower not complain. and let the reaper remain humble. It's all links in a chain. One can plant, another can water, but only God can make things grow. I wonder what happened to this lady. I'm sure you do too, if you have an inquisitive mind. Now, we don't need to know, because if we needed to know, it would be in the Bible, and there's nothing we need to know that's left out, and there's nothing in that we don't need. But I still wonder what happened to her. I wonder, did she show up in Jerusalem on the day the sun turned dark? I wonder, did she stand with other women, brave women, around the cross? I wonder, did she look up and hear the man on the middle cross cry out, "It is finished"? And then I wonder, did she say, "Oh, I get it now. I get it now. He knew everything I'd ever done. And yet his blood has canceled everyone. Oh, Lord, such grace to qualify me as your own." Jesus, the humble servant, the compassionate shepherd, the personal evangelist.
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1: And now, gracious God, we pray that all that is of yourself you will seal in our hearts and minds, that you will draw those who don't believe to see their need of you. And we pray that your compassion and kindness may lead them to repentance. We ask your forgiveness when we are more preoccupied with our sandwiches and our fellowship than we are with those who have yet never heard of Jesus. We don't say that to ourselves so that we can luxuriate in a guilt trip, but in order that it might be a stimulus to us. Hear the silent cries of our hearts, and let our prayers come unto you. For Jesus' sake we ask it. Amen.
0: 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And on behalf of Alistair and all of us at Truth for Life, I want to wish our listeners in the U.S. a blessed time of celebration and remembrance on this Independence Day weekend. And join us Monday when we'll consider Jesus, the suffering servant. 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
2: 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I'm your host, Lynn Hackman. Thanks so much for being with us. It is just a little before 1 o'clock on July 3rd, heading into the 4th of July weekend, and I hope you're enjoying your family and friends. If you're working today, I hope you're having a good work day and you have a great weekend ahead of you. And we're just so blessed to be here in Southern California. It is really just something else. Pastor Dave Rolfe explains why God is so merciful and the benefits of being grateful and thankful and looking forward in when it comes to eternity. And he's going to turn to Psalm 103, and that's coming up next on The Balanced Word. So keep it right here. 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
11: Why is God so merciful and why is he so forgiving? Because he knows what we're made of. He knows that we're just dust. No allusion to the Kansas song, Dust in the Wind. But that's it. I mean, we're dust. And there are times when we get so desperate, oh man, I'm dust now. You always were. You always were dust. Anytime you convinced yourself that you were something more than that, you were fooling yourself. And yet, though he remembers that we're dust, that we're just made up of dirt, that we, you know, come from dirt, we return to dirt, yet he looks on us as his children. And the same way that a father just loves and is so concerned for his kids, God loves us that deeply.

0: When looking for a new job, obviously we're concerned to some degree about the pay structure. But with rising costs of health care, the benefit package is also a consideration for most. Today on The Balanced Word, we'll consider the Christian's benefit package, if you will. As Pastor Dave Rolfe reminds us of all the benefits that are ours as children of God, we'd invite you to spend some time praising and thanking our Lord for what you've been given. Here's Pastor Dave in Psalm 103.
1: Psalm 103, a much more upbeat and although to me you couldn't end this much more upbeat in 102, but he was pretty depressed in the first 11 verses. Now in 103, it's just this psalm praising the Lord for being such a merciful God. Bless the Lord, O my soul, and all that is within me. Bless his holy name. Again, that word bless, when you say bless the Lord, it's not saying, oh, God bless you. But to be blessed is to experience everything of in totality of all the good that you could ever say and all of the positive expressions that you could ever offer. And so it's just like, I don't have a better word to say, God, you are, wow, you're amazing. All that is within me, I want to bless your name. Bless the Lord, O my soul, and forget not all his benefits. Don't forget what God has done. So often we focus, even in prayer, we focus on what God hasn't done. We go, okay, any prayer requests? And sometimes asking for prayer requests is just a way of us making a list of all the things we're bummed about. And yet, always starting out, it should be, man, God, you've benefited us in so many ways. There's so much that you've done for us that the things that you haven't yet done should be piddly by comparison. So forget not all his benefits, who forgives all your iniquities, who heals all your diseases, who redeems your life from destruction, who crowns you with loving kindness and tender mercies, who satisfies your mouth with good things so that your youth is renewed like the eagles. Now you go, wait a minute. Does God do all of these things all the time? I mean, we go, yes, he forgives all of our iniquities. He heals all our diseases. Oh, really? So what are you going to die from eventually? There are people who will take this verse out of context, as well as some passages like in Isaiah 53, and come to the conclusion that God guarantees healing for everyone in every case. And certainly that's not true. There is no guarantee, blanket guarantee, that anyone who has enough faith or anyone who loves Jesus will always be healed of every disease. There are some people who spiritualize it and say it's just, again, another way of talking about having your sins forgiven. It's calling them diseases. But in reality, I don't see an inconsistency here. If you're healed, it's going to be God who does the healing. He can heal any disease. He can certainly do it. But I thank God that he doesn't always do it. We'd be, 150 years old, all shriveled up and just continuing to live on. You know, the older you get, the more you realize, you know what? When you get a disease that God doesn't heal you from, that can be a blessing. That can come that's as big a deal as the rapture. I get to go be with the Lord. But any disease that's there, he can heal it. And I think that's all he's saying. If you're healed, God did it. And so again, that's who God is. He forgives us. He heals us. And I do believe that God heals all the time. It's just, I don't believe he heals every time. He does what he wants to do. He redeems your life from destruction. Again, what are you worried so much about? Your problems on this scale in the earth, if he's taken care of you for

city. Crowns us with loving kindness and tender mercies, satisfies your mouth with good things so that your youth is renewed like the eagles. Now, David here is, that's not the band, the Eagles. If you've seen them, they're far from being renewed as youth. They look terrible. But, you know, David, this is an interesting contrast compared to Psalm 102, where it's like, I'm like a pelican of the wilderness, an owl of the desert, a sparrow on the rooftop. Now it's like, man, God is so merciful and he is so good that my youth is renewed as the eagles. And I believe that God offers that to us. I don't think he wants us to get old just because we've had a lot of birthdays. We have birthdays, that's true. And yet the promise of God is to say, you know what? I still want that youth to be renewed within me. I don't want to grow up. I'm a Toys R Us kid. I don't know. Are Toys R Us out of business now? I haven't seen one in a while. But the idea is, hey, you know, just because my body's creaking, I don't want to just give up and die. But God can actually restore that. The enthusiasm that I had for life, the passion I had for the future, the vision that I had when I was younger, oh, I pray that God would keep that going, would continue to refresh and renew me. And I would much rather hear people griping and going, why don't you grow up, than to know that, you know, I've already grown up and grown on and grown out and grown over and I'm just waiting to die. I need this, and so do you, unless you're so young that you can't relate to this at all. But I believe that this should be a desire and this should be a prayer, that God would keep us young, that he would keep us focused on the young and understanding youthful enthusiasm. It's one of the reasons why I think, well, some of you have had that joy of having a surprise child after you thought you were through raising kids. And everyone says the same thing about it. Man, that last one keeps you young. It does. Right when you're starting to think about, you know, you're counting the years until the empty nest hits and you're thinking, boy, that's going to be great. You know, 4 cruises a year or whatever. And then God brings along another child and you're going, I don't know if I could do this. Others of you have been thrust into the role of playing parent to one of your grandkids or to somebody else's kids. And you just go, I'm too old for this. I can't do this. But you know what? It might be God's blessing you to say, I have ways of keeping you young. I think that, you know, once our knees start hurting and we can't stoop down and get on a kid's level, all of a sudden we're missing out a lot. There's something about getting down on the floor with the child and playing with them that reminds you of not just what matters, but it reminds you of what doesn't matter. It gives you a perspective, you know. When you go play with a 3-year-old or 2-year-old, and they're so easily entertained, and all you have to do is stand there and laugh at them, and they run around and fall and tackle each other and bump into things, they have a great time doing almost nothing. A little baby can lie in a little car seat, and if you look at them and smile, they just had the greatest day. You know, there are little babies that smile more in one day than some of us have in years. I think it's one reason why the Lord reminds us that heaven is like, it's connected to children. That unless you become like a child, you don't enter heaven. Allow the little children to come unto me, Jesus said. Because God gives us children as a gift. They're a heritage from the Lord. They're a treasure to us. And so, you who are enjoying kids, you who get involved helping with kids or even teaching them or ministering to them in some other way, you've discovered the fountain of youth. The way to stay young is to stay connected to the young. And so, again, that's how youth is renewed. It's contagious. Hang around with kids and you'll never get too old. You'll just feel like it when you go to bed. But when you get up in the morning, your life will be so rich, you won't know what to do without them. And that's God. God has made us so that we can connect with people younger than we are, so that we can allow him to minister to us and to refresh us. The Lord executes righteousness and justice for all who are oppressed. He sticks up for you. He made known his ways to Moses, his acts to the children of Israel. The Lord is merciful and gracious, slow to anger, and abounding in mercy. I love that verse. The Lord is merciful and gracious
slow to anger,

0: and abounding in mercy. He will not always strive with us, nor will he keep his anger forever. He has not dealt with us according to our sins, nor punished us according to our iniquities. Important to remember, when we feel like we're suffering, we feel like we're going through a hard time, and I'm not sure what's harder. When you're suffering and you know you deserve it, or when you're suffering and you think you don't deserve it. But either way, here's the deal. God hasn't punished us like we deserve. You deserve much worse. If you've had the most horrible week of your life and people are, you know, just blasting you for no reason and inflicting pain on you, realize this. Well, God will rescue people who are oppressed, so he's going to come through for you. But also, you deserve way worse than that. You know, sometimes you hurt yourself and you're kind of surprised it doesn't hurt as much as you'd think it would. Well, that ought to be the way we look at life, period. Realizing it could be a lot worse if I got what I deserve. Knowing what I know about my own heart. Oh, you know, sometimes I'll do something stupid and I have to listen to somebody, you know, yelling at me or you know, I have people upset with me and whatever. But, you know, I'll tell you this. Everything that you've ever been offended at that I've ever said, and all the times that you've wondered whether I'm a Christian or not because of, you know, sometimes, believe me, if you knew my heart, it's nothing. It's just, you know, and so go ahead, take your best shot. I'll take my licking. I'll accept it. I'm not going to whine about it, you know. I deserve way worse. And there are some times when I feel like I suffer completely wrongfully. But then the question is, have you ever got away with anything that you didn't get punished for? And I go, okay, I'll take the package. That's the way God is. 4, verse 11, for as the heavens are high above the earth, so great, and I don't know how high that is, no one knows except God, so great is his mercy toward those who fear him. You come into a relationship with him, you hold him in a position of respect, and his mercy. You know, the Bible says that his ways are as high as the heavens are above the earth, so we don't always understand him. But as much as we can't comprehend who he is and what he does, that's how great his mercy is to us. As far as the east is from the west, and as people have pointed out, he doesn't say the north is from the south, because if you go north very far, you'll end up going south. But if you go east and keep going east, you're never going to end up going west. As far as the east is from the west, so far has he removed our transgressions from us. We step across the line, and we mess up, and we realize it. We go, oh boy, have I failed. And yet, God says, your transgressions, as far as the east is from the west. In another place, he says it's at the bottom of the sea. Now, I glory in that. I relish in that. I am so happy that God takes my sins, and as far as the east is from the west, here comes his mercy as high as the heavens. I like it when it comes to me, but do I show that same kind of forgiveness and mercy? See, ultimately, when people sin, they might sin against us, but really their sin is against God. Remember, as we saw in Psalm 51, where David said, against thee and thee only have I sinned. That means, if that's true for David, it's true for us. It's true for that person that you're bitter against or upset with. And this isn't to say that we don't remember or that we'll allow someone to continue to take advantage of us. But if we won't forgive, then we are taking a right to ourself, a prerogative to ourself that God doesn't take for himself. When you sin, or I'll put it this way, when I sin, God puts it as far as the east is from the west. So are you going to get in my face about it? Are you going to get hung up over it? Oh, man, I like it when it's put that way. But when somebody else sins against me, oh, man, I don't think they deserve forgiveness. I don't. As far as the east is from the west, how much mercy do we need to show? Oh, just as high as the heavens are above the earth, that's all. Nothing big. And how glorious and what a benefit it would be in our lives if we would learn to show the same kind of forgiveness that God shows. As a father pities his children, so the Lord pities those who fear him. For he knows our frame, he remembers that we are dust. Why is God so merciful and why is he so forgiving? Because he knows what we're made of. He knows that we're just dust. no allusion to the Kansas song, Dust in the Wind, but that's it. I mean, we're dust. And there are times when we get so desperate, oh man, I'm dust now. You always were. You always were dust. Anytime you convinced yourself that you were something more than that, you were fooling yourself. And yet, though he remembers that we're dust, that we're just made up of dirt, that we, you know, come from dirt, we return to dirt, yet he looks on us as his children. And the same way that a father just loves and is so concerned for his kids, God loves us that deeply and that much. And he remembers where we came from. He doesn't expect a lot out of us. While the Olympics are going on, it's always some of the most interesting stories are these people that are supposed to win all these gold medals. Every once in a while, someone steps up and really does it. But invariably, something happens to where the person that we just, this is the great hope for America this year in the luge or whatever, and sometimes they're frail. I think of the little gal, Kwan, who, I mean, she was going to dominate. And then for whatever reason, she had to withdraw, some kind of physical problems or something like that. And everybody's all astir. Oh, no. But it happens again and again and again where we put faith in people. And really what it is, we put faith in ourselves, too. And we believe more about ourselves than is realistic. Hey, without me, Jesus said, you can do nothing. Paul said, but I can do all things through Christ who strengthens me. If you understand both of those concepts and can put them together, you'll have a good handle on life. The truth is, me personally, I'm worthless. Can't do anything. I'm just dust. But put this dust in the hand of God, and he can actually make something out of it. He can do something. But when I fall on my face, it wasn't because of him. It was because of the poor materials he has to work with. It was because of me. So how great it is that God chooses to love us, and to forgive us, and to show mercy on us, and to use us. But he remembers that we are dust. It would be a good thing for us to remember, too. There are some people who can't get over their own failure. They step across a line somewhere. They do something that's wrong or hurtful. They fail in some way, and they just never get over it. Why? Because they thought they were better than that. They believed that they should be better than that. And so when we fail, we become shattered completely. Or we know someone. We put them up on a pedestal. We believe the best about them. And then they crumble. They blow it. They mess up. They fall apart. And there they are, a pile of dust, and we're shocked. And we're going, what? But see, God doesn't have that reaction because he remembers what we're made of. And it would be wise for all of us to remember that about ourselves, to remember that about each other. We're dust. He remembers it. Does that mean he goes, oh, you're just dust. You're gone. No. We're the same people, the ones who are made of dust, that he pities, that he loves, that he shows mercy toward, that he forgives. Valuable to him, worthless to anyone else. And the miracle of God doing anything through us is something that I will never get over. I'm amazed at the kind of people that God uses to do what he wants to do. And I definitely include myself in that. And when I forget I'm dust, sometimes something will have to happen to remind me that I'm dust. But God knows. He remembers. And as a result, he's never let down. He's never disappointed. We hear people saying all the time, oh, when you do this, it just breaks God's heart. That doesn't. He remembers. He knows what you're like. Remember, he can read your mind. He knows how many times you were thinking about doing that before you did it. So, but he goes, yep, that's who you are. But I love you. You're my child. And I'm going to breathe life into you. And I'm going to renew your youth. And I'm going to lift you up. Just glorious truth. As for man, his days are like grass. As a flower of the field, so he flourishes. For the wind passes over it and it's gone. And its place remembers it no more. But The mercy of the Lord is from everlasting to everlasting on those who fear him, and his righteousness to children's children, to such as keep his covenant, and to those who remember his commandment to do them. Walk with God. His mercy has no beginning and no end. And it'll be passed on from generation to generation. If we communicate this message as to who God is, he will continue to bless. He'll bless our efforts as we pour ourselves out for the next generation. And he will continue to work in a merciful and a gracious way, because that's the kind of God he is. The Lord has established his throne in heaven, and his kingdom rules over all. Bless the Lord, you his angels who excel in strength. He's going, come on, angels, join in on this. Who do his word, heeding the voice of his word. Bless the Lord, all you his hosts, you ministers of his who do his pleasure. Bless the Lord, all his works in all places of his dominion. Bless the Lord, O my soul. Just this commandment to continue to bless God. Continue to give him credit for who he is and for what he has done.
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0: What we've been reading about and what we've been blessing and praising him for is exactly what's represented by the elements on this table. It's understanding what we're made of, that we need help, that we need for our sins to be forgiven, that we need a fresh start constantly, a refreshing and a renewing. We are such a needy people, and yet God has provided for those needs. God has done it. He's taken care of us. He has forgiven us. He sees what we're made of, but he says, you know what? I look at you and I see my kids. I look at you and I see people who I have no illusions about, but I love you desperately. I love you to death. I gave my life for you because that's how valuable you are to me. If you think you're that valuable to someone else, then go ahead and go on your own way and find out what life is like without a God. You'll end up being dust in the wind. You'll end up being crumbs on the floor. But because of his sacrifice for us and that forgiveness that he offers, that mercy that's higher than the heavens above the earth, we can join together and celebrate what he has done for us. We can come together around the table of the Lord. Jesus did this with his disciples before he died, and he said, you know, do this in remembrance of me. And he said, day'll come when I'll do it with you again. This is the last time, but someday we're going to get together and have this again. Our mandate, our commandment, our encouragement is to do this as we get together often, to remember the sacrifice, to remember what it cost God to show us that mercy, to remember what it cost Jesus, the one of whom hey, he made everything. He's going to wrap everything up. It was all made for him, by him, through him. And yet he gave his life. He wants us to remember that so that we will understand how much he loves us.
1: Well, we hope you have a great 4th of July celebration and come back Monday when we'll continue our study in the Psalms. This program is brought to you by Pacific Hills Calvary Chapel in Aliso Viejo.

0: 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It's been a pleasure to be with you today, and I wish you a very happy Independence Day with family and friends. And I am joined by Kate.
1: Hello!
0: Darling, and she's going to be taking over and just spending time with you this afternoon. And I am so happy to see you, my friend, and okay. As always.
1: Well, I want to know a couple things. First of all, let me see your fingers because I want to count them. When I see you on Monday, I want to see 10 fingers, okay?
0: Yes, so. I'm not a fireworks. I'm not doing the illegal fireworks.
1: Also, what's coming up on K-Wave Community Connection? Because you've had such great guests on, and I really want people to tune in. On Saturday at what time?
0: I appreciate you asking. You know, tomorrow it's at 11:45. So okay. Every Saturday, 11:45 for K-Wave Community Connection. It's our relatively new public right. affairs show. And tomorrow I'm going to be talking to David Gibson and Clay Rinker, and they are from the Newport Beach Fire and Lifeguard Department.
1: Right.
0: We're going to be talking water safety because, yes. You know, here in Southern California, we have a lot of beaches. We have a lot, well, there's the river too, but we've got a lot of waterways.
1: Yeah.
0: And we've had a lot of really high surf lately.
1: That's true.
0: We all know. And so they're going to be talking about water safety, you know, when you go to the beach. I mean, do you ever talk to a lifeguard?
1: I did. After I heard you talk about it, I literally now walk up to the lifeguards and say, you know, the surf's not that big, but how's the current?
0: Yeah, because it can be so deceiving. And those phantom riptides, the ocean is beautiful, but it is also, we have to really respect it. It is one of God's greatest creations, right. But it is also very powerful. And unfortunately, we've had some deaths lately. And so they're just going to talk about some of the tips for some safety along the waterways this weekend. And we want everybody to have a very, very happy 4th of July. Are you going to have some plans besides answering your phone? Okay, honey, have a happy 4th. Anyway, so Kate's going to be taking over this afternoon. And like I said, it's been such a pleasure to be with you. We were just talking. We just love K-Wave. We love our audience. You're like our family. And we're wishing everybody well. And just God bless everybody and our country on this Independence Day. And keep it right here on K-Wave. Ask Pastor Mike live. This is a new show for Pastor Mike. Mike Fabares is coming up next, and he's got some really interesting topics he's going to be talking about. So there's some really good radio going on here at K-Wave, so keep it right here. Focal Point is coming up next.
2: The novelist F. Scott Fitzgerald once said that the true sign of first-rate intelligence is the ability to hold two opposite ideas without losing the ability to function. Philosophers call such a position antinomy, two true ideas that appear to be contradictory. For example, the Bible says that God's predestination and man's free choice are equally true. Yet those two truths seem contradictory. That's because our ways are not God's ways, as the prophet Isaiah wrote. What may seem contradictory to our mind is not contradictory to God's. We need to rest in the fact that God is God and we are not. This is David Jeremiah encouraging you to get on the road to new life. 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
7: 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I'm Dave Brewey, and today we're rolling out something new, Ask Pastor Mike Live. It's Pastor Mike Fabares' call-in program, and we've pulled some standout exchanges from a recent broadcast to bring straight to you. Whether the issue is personal, theological, or somewhere in between, Pastor Mike takes it on with scripture and straight talk. Today's questions touch on military benefits and remarriage, a union strike, and crossing a picket line, and whether a believer can actually lose their salvation. So let's get right to it. Here's Pastor Mike, live with his listeners.
8: Yes, Pastor Mike, I got a question for a young woman that had been married to a serviceman for about 30 years, raised about 4 kids, and he retires from the service, and he tells her he wants a divorce. So she has to fight him for the benefits that she felt like she deserved. Now, she's going to remarry, but if she remarries, she loses these benefits. So I was wondering if there's any scripture that she could be, you know, helped with without the government knowing about it, you know?
9: Well, here's the thing. The reality of it is that those benefits from the government are going to go away if she gets remarried. I've been in the situation so many times because I live not far from the gates, the north gates to Camp Pendleton. And sadly, with the sin and divorce rates, I've seen this all the time. So here's what I'm going to say. Yeah, I do have a verse, and that's Matthew chapter 6, verse 34. Don't be anxious about tomorrow. And tomorrow's going to take care of itself. Sufficient for the day is its own trouble. So what I would deal with is the reality of if this man wants to get rid of her and is going to divorce her and she remarries, right? So she's going to have to trust God that the man she's remarrying is going to provide for her. And I know she is entitled to that. If this were some man who made a fortune in business or whatever, there would be ongoing support. But the rules, unfortunately, are such that the kind of pressure that people feel to keep their finances where they were, or the income or benefits the way they were, have caused people to do all kinds of sinful things. Get married just for the sake of money. That happens all the time in the military. To, you know, do things like this, right, where you say, well, if I can live with this new guy and call it a marriage before God, and then I won't have to lose these benefits. We just need to be able to write off the benefits for the sake of what's right. And God ultimately will deal with the injustice, because it may be unjust. I get that. She's given her life to this guy. The guy goes on deployments and he's gone. She raises the kids, and now, you know, he shafts her by saying, you're done. I don't want to live with you. And now she's going to get remarried because he's dumped her, I'm assuming, been unfaithful to her. And now she thinks, well, I'll lose that money. Yep, you're going to lose the money. That's just how the rules work. And trust God when he says, don't be anxious about what you're going to eat, what you're going to drink, what you're going to wear. Gentiles, they run after all these things. But your heavenly Father knows you need them. That's what I would quote. Seek first the kingdom of God, which means you should do things properly, which is not rip off the rules that you knew were in place, and though you never expected a divorce, now you're in the middle of it. So, yeah, she's going to learn to trust God in all of this, and hopefully she's got a good husband, a new husband that she's looking at. He ought to be one who can provide and protect her and take care of the kids as best right. They can. That's what I would say, Curtis.
8: Yeah. Well, I appreciate it. I was studying on that and trying to get it in my head, you know, But anyway, I appreciate it.
9: Yep. And listen, Curtis, here's the thing. We'll see this in not just this kind of situation, but so many situations. It's like 1 Timothy 6 says, money and our desire for money, our love of wanting certain levels of money or maintaining certain levels of money, it is the root of all kinds of evil. And then Paul goes on to say, there are people that are compromising. Let me paraphrase. Compromising what they know is right for the sake of that check. And that's the problem. We cannot let money or our income, right, somehow prevent us from doing what we know is right. And we just got to do what's right. And I've seen so many people. I've had people come to me here in the north side of the base say, hey, you know, I got married 6 months ago just because I wanted that, or some even further than that before they went on a deployment because I wanted the extra money. And now I haven't told anybody, but now I want you to officiate a ceremony. It's not really a ceremony because we've been married for so many months. Like, no, I'm not going to do that. I mean, we're not going to play games, and I'm not going to lie to people and pretending you got married. You got to own up to what you did, which is you got married for the sake of a paycheck, and you timed it not for the sake of love and propriety and wisdom and planning and scheduling and all the things that made sense. You did it for a paycheck. And that's the kind of twisted pathway people are walking just because they're looking at the bottom line. And I would just quote verse 32 again. It's the Gentiles that run after all that, not Christians. So Christians need to say, I let the chips fall. If I have to have a lower standard of living because I'm doing the right thing, so be it. All right, Curtis. Thanks for the call. I want to apply it because it's much more than just this gal. There are so many things that we need to look at in our lives. Is money a determining factor, or is what's right a determining factor? And if we're compromising with a client or a business or, you know, some account that we're dealing with just to have more money, it's just wrong. It's just we have to make sure that money gets down in the priority list as opposed to what is right. Jacob, you're on there with Pastor Mike. How can I help?
10: Hi, Pastor. Pastor Mike, thank you for taking my call. I have a question. This is going to be going on at my company. We're going to be going on strike starting on January 26th, and this is actually the second time that my company is going to be doing this. And I wanted to know how to approach this as a godly man and through your eyes of what, how should I approach this? The union is currently asking for a lot more money, and there's just a lot of stuff going on, and I'm very torn because God gave me the skills and the knowledge and the wisdom to do what I do, and I'm just I'm torn. So if you can please help me out.
9: Yeah, and this really does intersect a little bit with what we were dealing with Curtis. I understand that you know, we have so much capital in terms of our integrity, our reputation, what we're known for, and if I'm gonna contend, seen as a warrior, a contender, right? I want to do it for the faith that was once for all delivered to the saints, to quote Jude verse 3. I want to be known for that. If this were some kind of can I join the lines or be a part of this rally or whatever, you know, if you have a union and this is a part of a union strike or whatever, let the leaders deal with it and just see what happens. I would stay out of the fray and I'd be really careful. I might pray that things work out if we think this is an issue of justice and pay that should be paid and, you know, it's only appropriate given what we do. Great. Pray for it. I would just be careful that you don't take your reputation, Jacob, and say, yeah, that's what, Jacob's a really good fighter for this paycheck increase. I'd much rather be seen as someone that gets in the fray for Christ. And that's where I'd say, I want you to be known as an evangelist. I want you to be known as someone who is an apologist, who goes out there and defends the faith, who cares more about people's souls than money. And that's where I would, if I were you, and I don't know all the details, right? I got three sentences here, but I would say I would be careful. I'd let it play out. I'd let the leaders deal with it and see what happens. Are they asking you to do something, Jacob, that you feel like is impinging on your conscience?
10: No, they're asking what it is. They're not agreeing on the aspect of the company is willing to give us a originally it goes from a 25% increase. The company's willing to say 21.5, and our union is still saying no. We're unhappy with that. We want more.
9: Okay, but what's your choice now? Your choice is to let them work it out because it's they you talked about. So your leaders are going to deal with this, and you're going to wait to see what happens, right? You're not talking about crossing a picket line or you know, some kind of strike line, are you? I mean, this is just you waiting to see what happens.
10: No, that's what I am asking is it okay to cross the line on the 26th so then I can still get the money so I can support my family? And provide
9: okay, if that's what we're dealing with, yes. I'm going to say this. I would look at the details of what I've committed to at the outset of me joining this union, right? And I want to make sure I don't go back on my word on that. And if it says that, you know, you can't cross the line, you know, you've got to wait for your leaders to work this out. I mean, I've never been a part of a union, but I'm just saying, make sure you can keep your integrity to say, hey, I got to deal with my family. That's my responsibility. 21% is fine with me for now. I wish it were 25. I wish it were 75% increase. But yeah, I'm just going to do this because I'm going to get to work. I'm going to earn my bread and get to work. That's my job. And as a man before my family, that's what I'm here to do. So I would have no problem crossing a line, even though they're going to throw eggs at you, you know, saying, what, you didn't hold out with us for the greater increase. And then that goes back to Curtis's question. I don't want to be known as someone that's my top priority, right? Your top priority is providing for your family. And if ever I see a conflict between, am I going to take seriously my desire to provide for my family versus I'm going to fight with the union guys to make sure I get that extra 4%, I'm going to say I'd rather be known as a guy who's going to work for my family. So, yeah, I'd cross the line as long as I'm not violating anything I previously agreed to. And if I agreed to it at the outset of joining the union and I said, no, I wouldn't cross the line, then I guess that's part of joining a union and you picked a job where you're unionized. And, I mean, I would hold true to my word if that's what I committed to. And that's in writing and something I signed.
10: Okay, thank you very much.
9: Okay, Jacob, call me back. Let me know how that all works out. Yep.
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9: Catherine, you're on the air with Pastor Mike. How can I help?
12: Hi. Thanks for taking my call.
9: Of course.
12: So my question is, we were attending a church that, and the pastor was teaching that you could lose your salvation based on Matthew 6:14-15.
9: Mm-hmm.
12: So that's the first part of my question. We had never heard that interpretation of that verse before, those verses before. But the second part of my question is, is that a healthy thing to be teaching the church that you can lose your salvation? I mean, what would the impact be
9: right on
12: a church body?
9: Okay, two things here. There is a kind of a classical Nazarene, doctrine, or people in other denominations that'll say, you can go in and out of your salvation, and they have a much more, kind of on again, off again sense of what it means to be saved and then not be saved, and it's all about, the ebb and flow of your Christian life, which then they'd say it's you pass the line, you're not a Christian. That's worse than what we have so often in terms of its effect. Right, certainly insecurity, works-based, not faith-based. It's about my performance, and I keep myself in this thing. As opposed to, there are people, good men, good teachers, that have a view of saying losing your salvation. But in my mind, the distinction is that they are looking at the people that give lip service to Christ. That they would say, well, they gave lip service to Christ, and so the doctrine of how you become a Christian and what that looks like is probably the lower bar than I would have, because that then it may last for a while, but then the riches and problems of the world pop up, and then they fall away and become unfruitful. And they would say, okay, well, they had it and then they lost it. And what I would say is, if you go back to a lot of these passages and you look through these, even the one you're talking about, Matthew 6, right, the sign of real forgiveness is that you forgive. And the sign of real faith, to quote James 2, is that you will produce works, right? The sign of having a free gift of salvation that is not by works, but grace through faith. Well, it's the next verse 10, that, God has prepared good works and we walk in them, right? He's prepared those for us to walk in them. We're supposed to walk in them, and we do walk in them. You know, it's like baptism. And you can see this on a microcosm. People say, well, baptism saves you. And I say, no, it doesn't save you, but I got a real problem saying you're saved if you refuse to get baptized, because that's clearly what God calls you to do. And being a person who trusts in Christ, you trust in him, not just to give you a ticket to heaven, but to be your king, to be in charge, right? You're under new management. Therefore, you do what he says. So the problem, I think, so often is trying to preserve the fact that real faith produces works. Now, I can sit here with a pastor that may have a different view on losing your salvation, which I don't have. But I'm going to be very careful to clarify. There are a lot of people that look like Christians that are not, and they in time eventually prove it. And that's why there's a much more subtle, nuanced perspective between those that say, well, yeah, you can get saved and then lose it, versus people like me that would say, yeah, but if you really examine what real salvation is, they don't lose it, so they didn't have it to start with. And they look to things like, well, they were very sincere. They were very into their Bible. They shared the gospel. I get all that. And that's where I think the parable of the soils leaves room for that. Or better yet, the parable of the wheat and the tares, right? The weeds and the wheat, they look almost identical. Well, that you're looking at them and they look identical, but they don't bear fruit. And the point is, at the end, right, it doesn't become consumable. It's not something that God says, I'm well pleased with this. And real Christians end up producing fruit, not perfectly, obviously, some 60-fold, some 30-fold, some 100-fold, and all different amounts, but they produce fruit, and they proceed on to the end. So I'm with you, Catherine, in your view of it, that I would really want someone to say, no, when this is real conversion, that conversion results in real regeneration, and real regeneration is going to hang in there and persevere to the end. And that's my doctrinal view, although I know that some people have a different view But they're really just trying to say, hey, if it's real, it's going to produce fruit long term. And they say, well, I guess they had it and lost it. I say, well, you never had it to start with. And that's where we disagree. Other churches would say, no, this is about you trusting in Christ. And then you walk on this road. And as long as you're walking well on the road, you are saved. And then if you're not, then you're not saved. And all of that, I think, gets back to the fact that people then start looking at whether I'm putting myself in by good works and I'm getting myself out by bad works. And I think that's a much more serious doctrinal deviation. So it would depend on the kind of way that they're teaching this. But if I'm teaching, as I have, Matthew chapter 6, verses 14 and 15, I'm going to say forgiveness is like a part and parcel good work of real converted people. And that is what is going to be there. That's why you can state it the way he does in verse 15, that you're not forgiven if you don't forgive. And just like, hey, if you don't produce good works, you're not a Christian. Would you get saved by good works? No. To get saved by forgiving? No. Right? You don't get forgiven by forgiving, right? But real forgiven people, they forgive. So it's more nuanced than the second category, and it's more troubling in the category I talked about, where some people really just base Christianity on you get in it by your works and you stay in it by your works. And clearly, the Bible doesn't leave room for that. Does that explanation help at all? It really depends on your church and how the pastor views this. And that's where I'd want to say the grace of God really is about saving you and changing you. The Old Testament promise was when the new covenant came, he was going to change our hearts, the internal part, the cockpit of our thinking, cockpit of our lives. And he's going to move us then by the invasion of his spirit to keep his rules and his precepts. So that's the internal transformation I think 2 Corinthians 5 is talking about, where we're new creations in Christ. The old things pass away and the new things come. What new things? Well, you forgive people who wrong you. That's what happens. Maybe hard, and you may not do it 100% consistently, but your batting average goes way, way up. And you're now known as someone who forgives because you've been forgiven. And that's a sign of being forgiven. So that's why you can focus on the works. Like baptism. Yeah, you should get baptized, right? Does the baptism, obedience in baptism save you? No, but, right, you certainly should. Anybody who says they don't, I got a serious problem. How can you say you're saved, right? Because you need to do what God has asked you to do. And as long as we keep the equation the way it should be, and I kind of write this in a little book I wrote called Exploring the Gospel, you need to create this equation, right? It's the grace of God, right? And the gospel plus our God graciously produced response of repentance and faith. And that equals salvation plus good works. Where the plus is missing, we don't have the equation adding up, right? And the problem is some people have taken the works part and put it before the equal sign. And they say, oh, it's the gospel of grace plus repentance and faith plus good works, and then you get salvation. And I'm saying, no, that's not it. The equation is the gospel of grace, your response to it equals salvation plus good works. The works are going to be there. And if they're not there, then we're going to question whether or not you had the right gospel or you had the right response. Because if you do, the Spirit of God is going to dwell within you, and you're going to be moved to keep his commandments, and you're going to endure, as Hebrews 2 says, to the end, Hebrews chapter 3. So that's my view, and I know there are guys that disagree with me. Let's go to John. John, you're on the air with Pastor Mike. How can I help?
13: Yes, sir. Yeah, I was just wondering what you thought about. My preacher keeps saying, I've been doing a little preaching on and off for the last couple of years, and he won't let me preach the rapture, nothing about the rapture. But he keeps making comments saying that the rapture could have done happened, and that there's no way to prove that it ain't happened. So-and-so said the rapture's already happened, and he knows I get upset about that. So now he likes to point out that to the church that upsets me whenever he says that the rapture could have done happen, and there's no way to prove that it ain't happened.
9: Oh, there is. I can prove it right now.
13: There is, though. Yeah, scripture will back that up.
9: I'll bet in my county alone, I'd have to check with the coroner's department, but, you know, every time they exhume a body for whatever, you know, crime they're researching, the bodies are always there. So the dead in Christ are going to rise first. Right. And then the rapture is going to take place. This is a combo event. 1 Corinthians 15, 1 Thessalonians chapter 4. And if there's a bunch of bodies, every now and then these coroners go out and the detectives exhume the body, you're going to find some of them that are gone. if this happened already. It didn't happen already. Clearly, the saints being translated up into the sky, you know, that we're going to be together with the Lord in the air, then I'm thinking that's an admission that your pastor is saying he's a non-Christian and that you're a non-Christian, because if the rapture's already happened, the promise is if he goes and prepares a place for us, he's going to come again, receive us unto himself, that where he is, we'll be also. So I'm not with him in a new place. I'm still here, and my grandfather's grave is untouched, and his bones are still in his coffin, and probably his body well preserved from the embalming. And so I'm thinking to myself, why in the world, right, would I ever believe someone saying, oh, it's already taken place and there's no proof that it hasn't? Well, because if the Bible's true, it's a combo event. And if it's a combo event, where are all the dead rising that trusted in Christ?
13: Yeah.
9: Right? I'm sure every now and then there's an exhuming of a body of a Christian, and the Christian's body is still there. So, yeah, it's nonsense. And I would say, really, John, if this is something he's saying repeatedly, it's not only – there's some guys that don't believe in a two-phased return of Christ, that he meets the church in the air and then comes back for Israel and touches his feet on the Mount of Olives. I don't have a problem, really, if you have a different view of eschatology. But to say weird things like you just said he says – I'm like, oh, there's no way to prove it. And I think maybe it's time. Hopefully there's another church within reasonable driving distance of your home. Yeah, I'm going to say I might start looking for a new church. There's got to be some reason in his mind that ties his reason and his speculation to Scripture. And Scripture does not allow us to say, yeah, it's already taken place. And that is an early church heresy, and it's talked about in the Scripture. Some say it's already happened. Paul's writing the Thessalonians saying that. And he says, stop. There's no way. If we missed it, and that's just the point in to the Thessalonians, we would see the Antichrist rise to power, and we haven't. So, no, we didn't miss the rapture. And if we did miss the rapture, there'd be plenty of people that were Christians that had been gone, and every dead body that believed in Christ would be gone. So, no, this is nonsense.
11: 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Well, I'm Dave Drewy. 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
1: 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Kate here, and I'm just so happy to be here. I did something kind of fun with my husband yesterday. He was working, only had a half-hour lunch break, and I thought, I know what I'm going to do. I'm going to pretend like we used to do when we were, like, courting. I made a picnic, and I packed him a sandwich, and, of course, we just live right across the street from where he works, but, you know, I did the chairs, table, the flower. I did the whole bit, the drinks, you know, the fruit, cut fruit. And I just, he goes, wow. You know, right by his work, we just had a little picnic. And I just thought it didn't cost anything. I didn't go buy anything at the market. We already had these things. And I just wanted to let him know that, you know, after 5 years of marriage, you know, we can still keep that love alive. He really appreciated that. We took pictures. We thought it was fun. Here I come into work today, and the next program, Eric Geiger, Gospel Every Day, he's going to talk about love. He's going to talk about this word that is, I think, over 400 times in the Old Testament. It's the word hesed. And he's going to, you want to talk about real love? You want to hear about a love, an everlasting love, whether you're married or single, how much our Heavenly Father loves us? Well, you're in the right place. It's coming up next, Gospel Every Day.
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6: What if we only understood love by the songs that we listen to? I mean, what if the only way that you could understand love was listening to songs? I mean, we would probably think that love is just a feeling. That's all it is. I mean, you've lost that loving feeling. Or we would probably think that love is really fickle. I mean, it was love, but it's over now, so maybe it wasn't love, or maybe it was, but it didn't last. It must have been. It's not current. It must have been love. I mean, those are the messages that we hear about love. And what really is love? Michael Scott in The Office was asked a very common question one day. As a leader, he was asked, would you rather be loved or feared? And Michael Scott said, I don't want to choose between the two. I want both. I want my team to fear how much they love me. I want them to be so afraid of how much they love me. And we all want that, right? I mean, we want the people who love us to be overwhelmed with how much they love us. But we use that word so frequently, the word love. I mean, we use it all the time. And so the word actually seems to lose a bit of its weight and its meaning and its depth. I mean, even me, I use the word so many times in a day. I love my dog. I love a good hamburger. I love that the Lakers won. I love my wife. I love my team. I love our church. And I just use the word so frequently that if I'm not careful, the word can lose some of its weight and some of its meaning. Because we have these love songs and we have the common ways that we just overuse the word love. And so is that how God loves me? Is that what it means that God is love? In the scripture, in the Old Testament, over 400 times, there's this special word that is often translated love that really captures the magnitude and the greatness of God's love for us. And you're going to see that this word helps us understand that his love for you is deeper and more profound than any human love you've ever known. And the word in the original language is the word hesed. This really describes God's love for you, his hesed. And we're going to see it four times in the psalm we're going to read. And when the word hesed in the Hebrew is translated into our English Bibles, it's often translated a whole lot of different ways, not because the translators don't know what they're doing, but because they know we've heard so many messages about love and they want to show that, no, this word weighs more. This word is more profound. This word is more impactful. And so here's just a list of how this word is often translated. Love, mercy, kindness. But then translators start saying, no, it means more. So they start doing compound words. This word is his loving kindness, his unfailing love, his covenant of love, his faithful love, his covenant loyalty, his covenant friendship, his marvelous love, his loyal mercy. I mean, this word is so amazing. This one word we're going to study today, this word, it's so deep and it's so weighty and so profound. Michael Card is an author, he's a theologian and an artist, and he wrote a whole book on this one word, hesed, the word that is often translated faithful love or loving kindness. He spent years studying this one word, and he defines God's love, his faithful love, his hesed, this way. When the person from whom I have a right to expect nothing gives me everything. And so I don't have the right to expect anything from God. I don't. Because I've been unfaithful to him. I've broken my promises to him. The one who I don't have a right to expect anything from him, he gives me everything. That is his faithful love, his hesed. So let's see in Psalm 103, you're going to see it four different places where his hesed is and what it means for us. David wrote Psalm 103 and he opens up this way, verse 1 and 2. My soul, bless the Lord, and all that is within me, bless his holy name. My soul, bless the Lord, don't forget his benefits. So he's preaching to himself. He's saying, man, when things are challenging, remind yourself of God's hesed, of his faithful love. When someone walks out on you and someone disappoints you, preach to yourself, remind yourself that the Lord will never disappoint you, that he'll never walk out on you. When life feels so unstable, preach to yourself, remind yourself that the Lord's love is stable. When it feels like people's love towards you is conditional based on what you do or don't do, remind yourself, preach to yourself that the Lord's love is unconditional. And so we're going to see four ways that his love, his hesed, is so amazing in this psalm. And I'm going to say a characteristic of his love and then read some verses. The first is his love is redeeming. His hesed love is a redeeming love. Look at verse 3. He forgives all your iniquity. He heals all your diseases. He redeems your life from the pit. He crowns you with hesed, faithful love. Every time you see the word faithful love, this is the word hesed. He crowns you with faithful love and compassion. He satisfies you with good things. Your youth is renewed like an eagle. He crowns you with faithful love and compassion. No matter where it is that you go, no matter what happens, you are crowned royalty. You are his royal son, his royal daughter. He has crowned you with hesed, faithful love and compassion. All the days of your life, his faithful love and his compassion, they are going to follow you. There's a story in the Old Testament about the wisest man who ever lived. He's the wise King Solomon. And one day, two distraught women come to him and they are so upset because they both have had children. They both have just given birth to a son, but only one son is still living. And they come to him because both are claiming that the living son is their son. And they're asking Solomon to solve this heartbreaking dispute. Solomon is filled with wisdom, and so he has this wise plan to find out which mom is the real mom of the son who is still living. So he says this, and he's not planning on hurting the child. He's only trying to discover which mom's the real mom. So he says, bring the child to me, and I will cut the child in two with a sword and will divide the boy up between both of you women. And so the mom, who's the real mom, whose son belongs to her, she steps forward and says, no, no, whatever you do, don't hurt the boy. Don't hurt the child. Give the child to the other lady. Give the child to her. Solomon knows, well, that's really the mom, because she is filled with such passion and compassion for the boy. Surely that's the mother. In fact, 1 Kings chapter 3, verse 26 says this, the woman whose son was alive spoke to the king because she felt

0: The woman whose son was alive spoke to the king because she felt this great compassion for her son. That's the same concept and the same word of the Lord crowning you with faithful love and compassion. He has this compassionate adoration of love for you. He has adorned you with his faithful love and compassion. And unlike King Solomon, who simply had this hypothetical situation that he presented to two women, our king, the king who is above all kings, our everlasting father, our great king, he did not pose a hypothetical situation about possibly sacrificing a child. No, this king sent the one and only son, Jesus, to this world to redeem us from the pit, to crown us with his faithful love and compassion. His compassion for you drove him to sacrifice his one and only son so that his faithful love and compassion would be crowned over your life forever. He redeems you from the pit so that you are now forever his. His love is a redeeming love. Number two, we're going to see that his love is a righteous love. Let's keep reading. Look at verse 6. The Lord executes acts of righteousness and justice for all the oppressed. He revealed his ways to Moses, his deeds to the people of Israel. The Lord is compassionate and gracious, slow to anger, and abounding in faithful love. That's the word hesed, faithful love. He will not always accuse us or be angry forever. He has not dealt with us as our sins deserve or repaid us according to our iniquities. Now, this verse says that he's filled with love, but he's also angry at times. He's angry because, as we talked about last week, he's holy. And because he's holy, he gets angry at sin. But I love this verse because this verse says his anger doesn't last forever. His love lasts forever. His love is eternal, but his anger is not eternal. And why is his anger not eternal? Well, his anger is not eternal because his anger was satisfied in the sacrifice of Jesus for us on the cross. And so we are not paid for based on what our sins deserve because Jesus suffered in our place. Jesus was treated the way I deserve to be treated for all of my sinfulness and foolishness. And I'm treated and you're treated the way Jesus deserves to be treated because we've received all of his righteousness. He loves us with a righteous love. So the fact that he is righteous means he makes us right with God when we receive Christ. But it also means that he wants people treated rightly.
1: 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In the book of Numbers, we see how God guides his people through the wilderness. 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
0: He cares how people are treated because every single person carries the image of God. And so he cares for the oppressed, verse 6 says. He executes acts of righteousness and justice for all the oppressed. He cares for the people who are oppressed. His love is a righteous love. In 1996, one of the photos of the year, in fact, this was Life Magazine's photo of the year, Keisha Thomas was an 18-year-old African-American teenager at a senior in high school in Ann Arbor, Michigan. And she was with a group of people who were counter-protesting a Ku Klux Klan rally. Word had gotten out that in Ann Arbor, the Ku Klux Klan was going to be marching and rallying. And so a group of people got together to counter-protest their march and their rally. And as the group of counter protesters were gathered, a Ku Klux Klansman was walking by and somebody yelled out, "There's a Klansman! There's a Klansman!" The crowd of counter protesters started to chase after this Klansman. They tackled him. They pushed him to the ground. And a group of people, both white and black, started to beat the Klansman up. Keisha Thomas.

0: this 18-year-old girl threw herself over the Klansman, this African-American girl who was hated by the Klansman who she was protecting, who was despised by the Klansman that she was protecting, threw herself over him and sacrificed herself and said, no, stop, no. The person who took the photo said he was in awe of what he was witnessing. He thought he was going to be taking pictures of a moment of violence, and instead he was taking pictures of a moment of extreme kindness. He was really taking pictures of Hesed. People asked Keisha afterwards, why did you respond this way? Why did you love your enemy so deeply? Why did you throw yourself over him to protect him? And she said, I have felt what it feels like to be in the position on the ground, oppressed. And I identified with that pain and don't want anyone treated that way. That is Hesed. Listen, the Lord identifies with us in our weakness. And all of us at times have felt the weight of this world, and all of us have been the man on the ground towards the Lord we have, because all of us have wandered away from him. All of us have said no to his plans for our life. All of us have said, we don't want to follow you. And yet the Lord, despite the fact that we have mistreated him and not worshiped him and not honored him, he threw himself over us to rescue us, to protect us. His love is a righteous love. Number three, we're going to see that his love is a reigning love, that it reigns over all of our struggles and all of our sin. His love is a reigning love. Look at the next several verses. For as high as the heavens are above the earth, so great is his faithful love, his hesed, toward those who fear him. That's really high, right? But how high is that? How high are the heavens above the earth? Because that's how high his love for you is. How high is that? NASA says, well, if you want to know how high the heavens are, how high it is before you get to the next universe, you would have to travel the speed of light, which is 186,000 miles a second. And if you could travel the speed of light, 186,000 miles a second, it would take you 225 trillion years to get to the end of the universe. Listen, you may have a bunch of zeros. You don't have this many zeros. That's incredible. It would take you 225 trillion years to get to the end of the universe. That's how high the Lord's love for you is. It reigns. His love reigns for you. Whatever struggle you've had, his love is bigger. It reigns. Whatever shame or guilt that you have carried, his love reigns over that. Whatever doubts you've had, whatever sin, whatever iniquity, whatever junk you feel you have in your life, his love is bigger. It rules and reigns over it. We see this in the next verse. As far as the east is from the west, so far he has removed our transgressions from us. As a father has compassion on his children, so the Lord has compassion on those who fear him. For he knows what we are made of, remembering that we are dust. I am so grateful for this. I'm so grateful that the Lord remembers me. And he remembers that I am dust, and he doesn't resent me. But instead, he's taken my sin and removed it from me as far as the east is from the west. I'm so grateful for this. Are you grateful for this? That his love reigns over whatever struggle you've had, whatever shame that you've carried, whatever regret and remorse that still plagues you, his love reigns over that. His love is bigger. His love is hesed. It's faithful. It's permanently fixed on you. Regardless of your response, his love, if you belong to him, his love is on you. All right, number four, lastly, we're going to see about hesed, that his love is this remaining love. Verse 15, as for man, his days are like grass. He blooms like a flower of the field, and when the wind passes over it, it vanishes, and its place is no longer known. But from eternity to eternity, the Lord's faithful love is hesed. The Lord's faithful love is toward those who fear him. His love is not fickle. His love is faithful. Now, you've likely experienced fickle love in this lifetime. We use the term often in sports, fickle fans, right? You know, fans who they love it when their team is winning and their coach is amazing and when the record is what it should be. Yes, they love all the players. They wear the hats and the jerseys. But when the team's not winning, this is fickle fans, they stop cheering. They aren't as passionate. I remember in the 2015 Super Bowl, the Seattle Seahawks are marching down the field against the New England Patriots. And they're behind, and they are clearly marching to win the game. Pete Carroll, the head coach, he has already won one Super Bowl, and they are marching to win back-to-back Super Bowls. And people are saying of Carroll on social media, on Twitter, but also the announcers during the game, they are saying, this is perhaps one of the greatest coaches the game has ever seen. They are saying if he wins, and they are marching down the field to win, where does it put him in the list of the all-time great coaches? Then at the one-yard line, instead of handing the ball over to Marshawn Lynch to barrel into the end zone, they pass. And it's an interception, and the Patriots win the game. And the very next moment, social media blows up saying things like, this is the most ridiculous call in sports history. There were articles that came out that said this is the dumbest play call ever. There were people that wrote and said, this is the moment in which Pete Carroll became an idiot. I mean, it was crazy to see how quickly everything turned for him. He went from being the greatest coach, and in one play, people were saying how low of a call it was, how everything changed for him, perception based on just one call. And we often, most of us don't live with that kind of pressure. You know, most of us have jobs that aren't in the spotlight like Pete Carroll, but you felt that. And I felt that, where it feels like someone's commitment to us or their love for us is so fickle. Maybe you've experienced somebody walking out on you. Maybe you've experienced somebody saying, I have fallen out of love with you. Maybe you've been betrayed by a friend. Maybe there's people at the office who thought you were amazing running this project, and you're not so amazing running this project. You felt the weight of living in a world in which people's love given to us is often based on our performance or on what's popular in that moment. That's how fickle love often feels in this world. But listen, that is not hesed. That is not the Lord's love towards you. The Lord's love towards you is permanently attached to you, not based on you, but based on the reality that he is hesed, that he is faithful love. The Lord loves you regardless. The Lord loves you unconditionally. The Lord's love is faithful. It is not fickle at all. The Lord loves you no matter your response. Listen, even in this moment, if you have said yes to him, if you've bowed your life before him, the Lord has permanently crowned you with his faithful love and his compassion, and his love for you isn't going anywhere ever. He loves you with an unending, never-ending love. The one who we have the right to expect nothing from has given us everything. This is his hesed. Now, some of you are like, wow, he loves me no matter what my response is. Then why would I respond to him at all? When our hearts get this truth, when your heart gets overwhelmed that God loves you no matter how you respond to him, does that make you want to respond to him more or less? For me, it's more. It's more. You mean he loves me no matter my performance? You mean he's good to me and faithful to me no matter how good I am to him and faithful I am to him? When that truth gets down deep in us, we don't want to love him less. We want to love him more. We don't want to worship him less. We want to worship him more. We don't want to serve him less. We want to serve him more because we're overwhelmed with how amazing his hesed, his faithful love for us is. So how do we respond? How do we respond to this God who loves us so? Well, Micah chapter 6, verse 8 is another verse that uses this word hesed. But this time, this verse describes how you are to respond to God and to people because you've received his hesed love. Look at Micah chapter 6, verse 8. Mankind, he has told each of you what is good and what it is the Lord requires of you. This is what he requires of you. To act justly, to love faithfulness, that's the word hesed, and to walk humbly with your God. So when your heart is overwhelmed with God's faithful love to you, you desire to give God's faithful love to others. When your heart is truly impacted with how much the Lord has loved you, you desire to express his love to others. Allow your heart to be open to God's faithful love and be reminded that his love for you is never ending.
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2: His love is never ending. Oh my gosh, that was so good. You guys are tuned in to K-Wave 1110 and 107.9, sharing life, delivering truth, giving hope. And while that was airing, I called Pastor Christopher Perrin up. Are you on the line there, Christopher?
3: I sure am.
2: Oh, man.
3: Hello there.
2: Oh my gosh. He was preaching about God's love, and I go, oh my gosh, I have got to call Pastor Christopher Perrin because he was on my show, He Speaks with Kate, which happens to be airing tomorrow, two times, Saturday at 6:30 in the morning, also at 10 p.m. after the Ryan Reese Show, and then on Sunday at 1 p.m., and then Tuesday it'll upload to all the podcasts. And Christopher, my producer, just was saying, Johnny just said, man, that was a good show. And you know what? It's because of God's love.
3: That's exactly right.
2: You were just talking about it.
3: What better subject could we talk about than God's love?
2: Man, you were dropping scriptures. You were just talk to the listeners right now about, because it really impacted me, about how God, about parents and their children, how God is that vision. I just remember you saying that story, how we long.
3: Thank you. It's just that revelation of a lot of the times we feel like, I don't hear from God, or I'm not experiencing God. And it brings us into this mindset of, okay, I need to perform in order to get to that place. I need to read more. I need to pray more. I need to fast. And we don't realize we're entering into that self-righteousness because we're responding to fear. And when we have the revelation of what the scripture says, knowing that God did what he did, sending his son, because he's reconciling us to him. We've been given the Holy Spirit. And as we're turning and acknowledging him, we realize the truth that sets us free.
2: Wow.
3: God wants to be with us way worse than we want to be with him. God wants us to hear from him way worse than we want to hear from him. And that brings this freedom of surrendering the fear so we can be in that still, quiet place of hearing God's voice, experiencing his presence. And I love that God's love is relentlessly in pursuit of his kids, because it just brings freedom over my performance and my striving and my good intentions so I can just be with him.
2: Christopher, that's just a taste of what they're going to hear tomorrow on He Speaks with Kate. Thank you so much. I know you got a client, and I'll talk to you later, okay? Okay?
3: All right.
2: Bye-bye.
3: God bless you.
2: Bye-bye. He owns a tattoo shop, Life After Death, and he is a pastor. He's an artist, and that's on He Speaks with Kate, and I'll give you more details about that. Coming up next, it is Summit Life with J.D. Greer. Oh, my gosh. You know something? What role does the church have in the world today? He's going to answer that next.
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8: From Psalm 39, I said to myself, I will watch what I do and not sin in what I say. 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All our busy rushing ends in nothing. We heap up wealth, not knowing who will spend it. And so, Lord, where do I put my hope? My only hope is in you.
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9: 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Greer.
10: I wasn't chosen because I was more moral or more intelligent or part of the upper class. 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I'm a spiritual prostitute who's been made a saint by the gift righteousness of Christ.
9: 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Greer. As always, I'm your host, Molly Vidovich. We're currently in a teaching series in 1 Peter called I Am an Alien, and it's all about our identity in Christ. Pastor J.D.'s been explaining that as Christians, we're supposed to be different from the world around us. We're outsiders. In fact, the Bible actually calls us aliens. But what does that look like, practically speaking? Pastor J.D. answers that question today. He's talking about who we are, where we come from, and what we do as Christians. 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But for now, let's get started. Here's Pastor J.D. in 1 Peter chapter 2.
10: 1 Peter 2:9 specifically is the verse we're going to be looking at, that and the verses right there following. The question that we're going to address today is what role the church should have or ought to have in the world. I recently read a copy of a book that my BFF Tim Keller is releasing. In the book, he gives four different attitudes that Christians have when it comes toward culture and politics. Here they are. Number one, he said, first of all, we've got what we call a pietistic stance. They're like, you know what? We're all just going to be raptured anyway, and everything is going to be burned up in the end. So our main focus really ought to be on just converting as many people as we can, as fast as we can. We need to get them out of the world that's perishing and into the church. Hey, what use is rearranging the deck chairs on the Titanic if you know it's going to sink? Spend all the time messing around with this when you know it's going down. Just get people into the lifeboat, and that's the point. That's the pietistic stance. Second group, he comments on what he calls the conservative activist group. This group believes that the problem with our culture, main problem with our world, is that our culture has lost its moral absolutes, its bearings. So what we need to do is recover Christian worldview in our government and in education. We need to make our society more Christian. So we need to get, for example, prayer back in schools. We need to get God back in the government. Jerry Falwell, Glenn Beck, both need more TV programs and that kind of stuff. That's sort of the second group. The third group that he highlights is what he calls the evangelical relevance. Evangelical relevance. Now, these are guys that usually have a lot of piercings, a lot of tattoos. They wear sort of grunge jeans, and they say frickin' a lot. Okay? That's sort of this personality. They're like, no. The problem is that the church is too removed from culture. And when we do speak, we're always hostile to culture. We're always talking about how wicked Hollywood is and how depraved the music is. What we really ought to be doing, instead of messing around in politics and speaking up that way, what we ought to be doing instead is speaking up for the poor and the marginalized, trying to get guys like Bono to write more songs and wear Tom's shoes and all that old bit, all right? Evangelical relevance. Here's your fourth group he highlights. It's what we call the counterculturalist group. Counterculturalist. Now this group says we really don't need to be concerned with making the world like the church at all or trying to reform the world. What we need to do is be meeting the marginalized where they are and shaping a new Christian society in the church. God's arena is not the world. God's arena is the church. So that's where we ought to be focusing, is this counterculture sort of thing in the church. All right, so here's my question. Four groups. Which one is the right one? Careful, because it's tricky. The answer is, there's truth really in all of them. And all of them can find some biblical support. And there's a sense in which none of them really capture the role that God's people are supposed to have in the world. Now, I am not going to answer that question fully today, but it comes very much out of the text that we're going to talk about that begins to form how you should think about these things. This passage will give you the central framework to begin thinking about what role the people of God and the church and you ought to really have in the world. Okay? So again, don't think I'm going to answer this question fully, because that would probably take a couple hour lecture of its own. But this passage gives you the essential components for you to begin to think about it the right way. Okay? Here we go. 1 Peter chapter 2, verse 9. Peter discusses the identity of the people of God and what they're to be doing in the world as a result of their identity. And he does so by giving you several different word pictures. Several different word pictures, and we're going to look at those and then what they mean for you. All right, so verse 9, here's our first one. But you are here's your first one, chosen race. You underline stuff in your Bible, underline that or write it down. Chosen race. Every race has certain characteristics that define it, correctly? Right, I don't mean just skin color and that sort of things, but cultural things. Every race has distinctions. Every culture has distinctions. This race, Peter is going to show you. This race has distinctions. How you live, what you do with your money, how you respond to people who wrong you, the joy that you have in pain. That's going to be the subject that he's going to talk about for the next two or three chapters, which we're going to study together. All right. But here is the irony. Here is the irony. Whereas the distinctives of other races often lead to pride and division, the distinctives of the gospel do not. They lead, in fact, the opposite direction. You see, again, whatever you think makes you distinctive, you take pride in it, and you look down on people who don't have it as much as you do. I'm not even saying it's bad or a bad statement. I'm just saying that we all got values. We have things that we feel like define our group, and we kind of look down on those who don't have them. So everybody has these defining characteristics that tend to separate the good and the bad, the forward from the backward. The distinctives of the gospel, however, they don't lead to pride. They lead to humility. I give one of my favorite verses explaining this. I loved it. You know, every one of these things that Peter says goes back to a description that God gave to Israel in the Old Testament. Every single one of these. All right. So the chosen race one, where God talked about that to Israel, was in Deuteronomy. Deuteronomy chapter 7, God explains to Israel why he's chosen. Because they're like, oh God, you chose us, you called us. What are we special? What is it about us? Why did you choose me? God says, okay, great question. Here it is. The Lord your God has chosen you to be a people for his own treasure possession. Out of all the peoples who are on the face of the earth, he chose you. Oh wow. Well, why did he choose us? Is it because we're awesome, because we're good looking? Is it because we had great skills? It was not because you were more in number than any other people that the Lord set his love on you and chose you, for you were the fewest of all the peoples. It had nothing to do with how strong you were, because you actually weren't that strong. You weren't that impressive. You weren't that smart. You didn't have that much you accomplished. That's not why I chose you. Oh, I know, God. I know. Maybe even though we weren't that accomplished, maybe it's because we were so righteous. We were so had such good morals. Our families were so strong. That's why you chose us. God says, I see where you think that, but know, therefore, that the Lord your God is not giving you this good land to possess because of your righteousness, because you are a stubborn people. You know what he's saying to them? You're like, hey, what was it about me that made me chosen? What caused me to be chosen? He's like, there's really nothing about you. I just want you to know that. That would never work, for example, on my wife. Right? Well, you know, why did you fall in love with me? Well, it's not because you're pretty, because you're not. I mean, I don't feel that way. I'm just saying, you know, it's not because you're smart, because, I mean, you're kind of dumb. It would never work that way. Now, I will tell you this, in the, you know, the 10, 11, 12 years that we've been in love, I do it that way, by the way, because I've been in love with her longer than she has with me. I think I have developed a love for her that goes beyond her beauty and her intelligence. I think if for some reason those were taken away, that wouldn't take away my love for her. But that's just not how it works at the beginning. You're attracted to somebody because of some characteristic. Now, I do think I have this kind of love for my kids. You know, in fact, my kids and I have this little exercise at night. Sometimes I'll ask them, I'll be like, you know, does daddy love you girls because you're pretty? And my oldest daughter will say no. And I will say, does daddy think you're pretty? And they'll say yes. I'll say, but is that why he loves you? They'll say no. Does daddy love you because you're smart? No, but we are smart. And I'm like, yes, we are smart, but that's not why daddy loves you. Why does daddy love you? And my oldest daughter will say, you love us because we're your children. I have set my love upon them. It is not something that really is as a result of their being special. That's what God's saying to them. You're a chosen race. You're not, you weren't chosen because you're special. You're special because you're chosen. That's a whole together different ballgame. That's not just a play on words. That's the essence of the gospel. In fact, he says this. Look at this. All right, verse 9. God chose us to proclaim the excellencies of who? Him. No, that's not a hard question. It's right there. It's underlined. All right. God wants us to proclaim the excellencies of Him, not our excellencies. That's what other races do, is they proclaim their excellencies. We're to proclaim the excellencies of Him who called you out of darkness into His marvelous light. Then He goes on, verse 10, look at this. Verse 10. Once you were not a people, but now you are God's people. Once you had not received mercy, but now you have received mercy. By the way, that's a quote from Hosea. The book of Hosea. Hosea had probably what I think is one of the worst assignments ever given to a man of God and a prophet in the Bible. God told him to go marry a prostitute. And then Hosea was like, what? Come again? A prostitute? He's like, yeah, a prostitute. I want you to marry a prostitute. No. Prophets are supposed to marry Christian chicks, godly girls. No, I want you to marry a prostitute because I want you to give everybody a picture of my relationship with my people. So Hosea goes and marries a prostitute. She's faithful to him for 2 to 3 years, and then she goes back to a life of prostitution, and God tells Hosea to take her back. So what he's doing is now quoting this and applying this to the people of God, saying, that's where you were when God chose you. It wasn't because of beauty. It wasn't because of moral perfection. God chose you when you were ugly, deformed, spiritually a prostitute. There was nothing about you that made him set his love on you. And by the way, you didn't even choose him. He chose you. Your heart was so wicked and evil and deformed that it would never have loved God unless God wooed it first and drew us to himself. That leads not to division and pride. That destroys division and pride.
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10: I wasn't chosen because I was more moral or more intelligent or part of the upper class. God set his grace on me when I was spiritually a prostitute. I'm not a natural saint. I'm a spiritual prostitute who's been made a saint by the gift righteousness of Christ. And so the gospel has produced the most radically diverse and inclusive community that the world has ever known. You see that in the Peter in the people that Peter is writing to. Rodney Stark, one of my favorite historians, says one of the distinctive characteristics of the early church was the sheer diversity of it. In the Greco-Roman world, the rich and the poor would never mingle together, but in the church they did. In the Jewish world, in the Roman world, the Romans and Jews would never mix races, but in the church they did. And that's because the Christians taught that we were all poor when Jesus came and poured himself out for us. And there's only one race, the sinful, condemned human race, and Jesus Christ, the righteous, who came to die for all people and was not raised as a Jew or a Greek or a rich man or a poor man or a black man or a white man or Hispanic or Asian. He was raised as the Lord of all humanity, whose blood is given for the forgiveness of all people alike. And see, that produced a radically different kind of community. So people say to me, well, Christianity is exclusive. I'm like, every group is exclusive. Every group has defining characteristics by whether you're in or you're out. So yes, Christianity is exclusive, but it is the most radically inclusive exclusivity there has ever been. Because it has nothing to do with accomplishments or characteristics. It has to do with grace that is given to all people in all kind without measure. Right? So they're a chosen race. Here's the second thing. A royal priesthood. You are a royal priesthood. Now, let's talk about priests there for a minute. Priests represent God to people, and then they represent people to God. That's the role of a priest. The Old Testament community of priests, the Jewish people, they stood in the place of God, and they were to communicate God's words to people and reflect God to them. That's one of the things that, when we think about that role, that provides a pretty healthy amount of pressure. Because I realize that a lot of times people come into here and they make up their mind about who God is based on their experiences with us. That's why we're so adamant about having the right kind of people out in the parking lot, because the sermon starts in the parking lot. We want to demonstrate generosity out there. We want to take care of kids here in such a way that it puts on display the beauty of Christ. What we do with our money, how we give it away, we want all of that to be reflective of God because we represent God to people. You know, I thought about this the other night when I spoke out at UNC on Wednesday night. They had a thing where there was several hundred students, and I was there to take questions and answer questions that people had about Christianity. And just the pressure of something like that, not because I felt like I didn't know the answers, but realizing that, I mean, these students know that I'm not God, but at least for this time, I'm kind of representing God. And I'm like, they're going to make up their mind about what God says by the way that I carry myself. And here's Jesus who was, in John 1:17, full of grace and truth. He never backed down from telling people the truth. He would say what sin was. He'd say what right was and what wrong was. But he overflowed with such grace that he was a magnet for prostitutes and tax collectors and people who were criminals and been thrown out by society. And that's a question that we have to ask ourselves all the time. Are we really reflective of the attitude of God toward our community? Are we generous like he is? When you got one group of people in a church who are all the same age, same race, same music preferences and styles, but that's not reflective of who God is, because God didn't create one strata of society. He created all parts of society, all parts of culture. Are we reflective of God to people? Now, priests not only represented God to people, priests represented people to God, right? They would go before God and they would take the cases of people and they would present them to God. There's a great picture of this in the Old Testament. The priest would wear what they called an ephod, which is kind of like a 90, think 90, okay? And on that ephod, they would wear 12 stones that represented the 12 tribes of Israel, so that every time they went into the presence of God, these people were on their heart and they were praying for them. Jesus, our high priest, Hebrews says, now has our names written on his heart and even on his hands, so that he is standing in the gap interceding for us. Okay, that is what we now do with the communities that we live in. I'm representing people to God.
11: God puts me in situations because I am the one who knows him. He puts me between his infinite compassion and somebody's great need and bridges the gap between those things. You ought to do a study sometime. Go through the Gospels. Count up the number of miracles that Jesus does, and then count up the number of those that began not with his initiative, but with somebody else's initiative. You know what I mean by that? Like Jesus' initiative is when he's walking around being like, hey, I'm going to heal you. Bam. All right. Somebody else's initiative is when Jesus is like going one direction and somebody gets his attention and says, no, I need you to come over here and help this. Count up the number of miracles that started that way. I know that what happens in the Gospels, watch this, is that Jesus often responds to the faith of somebody who stands before him and says, sir, my daughter is dying. And Jesus quits walking this way and starts to walk that way and goes over and heals that. That's where you and I were placed right now. That's a concept we teach here all the time called intercessory faith. The idea that I am placed somewhere to stand between Jesus' compassion. And when Jesus doesn't appear to be going this direction, I come up to him and I say, God, here's what's on my heart. And I believe on behalf of this other person. And I take Jesus' power that way. So that's how I want you to start reading the Gospels. When you see these miracles, I want you to read them as you coming up to Jesus to interrupt him and cause him to do what he, and I'm putting all this in quotes, all this do what he wasn't intending to do. Because that's what it means to be a priest, is to represent people to God. And one more thing on priests here, because I feel like people overlook this all the time. Priest's primary responsibility, though, get this, was not anything in relation to people. Their primary responsibility was something in relation to God. When God called these priests out, one of the things they did is they offered sacrifices continually to God. Their first focus was loving and adoring God. This goes all the way back to the Exodus. All right, I tell you that there are two things that we always get wrong about the Exodus. All right, everybody knows the Exodus story. Most people do. The two things we always get wrong about it. The first thing is we've got this image of Moses being about a 6'5" football player with a deep baritone Charlton Heston-esque voice who stands up and says, God says, let my people go. And you're about to say, whoa, who's that? You know, let his people go. And I told you that's wrong because, first of all, one thing we know about Moses, we don't know much, but we know that he had a speech impediment, which meant he spoke with like a stutter or a lisp or he was effeminate or something. But it didn't sound like Charlton Heston. You know, that would have been like, God says, let my people go, or something like that. Something that did not move everyone to fear. Now, the second thing we know is that he didn't say, God says, let my people go. He says, God says, let my people go. Come on now. So that they might worship me. His whole point was, I want a people that are going to be for me. Which means that the first thing that a priest does is has nothing to do with people. It has to do with God. They offer sacrifices to God. I went through the New Testament in preparation for this message and listed out all the things that the New Testament says we do as sacrifices to God. I'll give you a few examples. Romans 12:1-2. It is our bodies that we offer as sacrifices to God. Just because we love him. Not because the world has a need. Just because we love him. The world does have a need. But first and foremost, it is for God. Here's another one. Hebrews 13:16. Our money. Philippians 4:18 also. Paul says your money is given. There's a lot of motives Christians have for giving their money, right? What are some motives we have for giving? Well, we want to give because there are poor people who need help. We want to give because there's lost people who need Jesus. Those are awesome motivations. I don't want to dampen them at all. But there's a higher motivation. Motivation is just, it's just a sacrifice to Jesus in response to say, I love you. And because I'm giving this up as an offering to you. Hebrews 13:15. The praise of our lips is a sacrifice to God. Which means that when we come in here and we lift our voices and our hands and we worship, we're offering a sacrifice up to God. Americans have such a this view of worship that is so self-centered. How do I feel? Do I feel like raising my hands? The point is not how you feel. The point is what he's worthy of. And so we give a sacrifice of praise that is befitting the King of all the universe who died for us. It's a sacrifice. It's first God-focused. Even the people we win to Jesus, Romans 15:16. Paul says that the people we win to Jesus, Romans 15:16, are a sacrifice of praise to God. What is the motivation for what you do? What's the motivation? I think of the woman who came to Jesus with the alabaster flask of perfume, who breaks it over Jesus' feet. Jesus didn't need that. In fact, other disciples looked at it and was like, what a waste. You just poured out $10,000 worth of perfume on the ground. That could have been sold to feed the poor. Jesus cares about the poor. We know that. He gave all kinds of commands on it. But in that moment, he said, she did the better thing. Because ultimately, that offering was about love to me. And he says, wherever the gospel is preached, she's going to be talked about because that's the essence of all this. I called out a people for me, and when they worship and they love me, that just brings joy to my heart. What is the motivation for what believers do? Let me ask you this. Why do we go all over the world plant churches? Why do we give our money at Christmas time so that people can the poor can be empowered and that the lost can be saved? Why? Yes, it's compassion. Yes, our hearts break when we see people without Jesus and in need. But there's a higher motivation, and that is just a sacrifice of praise to Jesus of love.
9: 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Interested? 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
2: 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Kate with you on this Friday. It is definitely a 4th of July weekend. A lot of people are not working today, but I happen to love working. I was saying that to the other day. Someone passed me and they go, Kate, so what are you doing this weekend? And I said, I'm working. And they go, oh, that's too bad. I go, no, actually, I love it. I work weekends and holidays right here at K-Wave and I absolutely love being here with you. I'm filling in for Phil Ross, and I'm so happy that he gets to have some time with his family, and I get to be with you. I hope you don't mind, but I pulled out my Bible, and I'm going to back up. I just felt like we needed to review that scripture that we just heard, and we're talking about 1 Peter 2:9. I just have to read it again. It has to just sink so deep into us who we are. Verse 9, but you're a chosen generation, a royal priesthood, a holy nation, his own special people, that you may proclaim the praises of him who called you out of darkness into his marvelous light. That's who you are. That's who I am. Let's never, never forget it. Okay? Now, usually about this time, Phil or somebody else would be saying, Pastor's Perspective is coming up next. The phone lines are open. Call in with your biblical questions or questions about the faith. But guess what? It is pre-recorded, so they're not taking calls. But that's okay because our phone lines are open. Different number, okay? If you have a question, if you have a prayer request, that is 714-828-1079. Gets you right into the studio. And that's 714-828-1079. Here till 6, those phone lines will be open. But coming up next, it is a wonderful Pastor's Perspective, pre-recorded. The Brian Perez has Tommy Cota and Eric Tonis on. He's a professor at Biola University, and also he's the pastor of Grace Evie Free La Mirada. And, of course, we love Tommy Cota. He's right here in Santa Ana with Hope Alive. Great questions coming up. Someone called in about special needs. Are we going to see these children in heaven? Nonverbal. Let's explain that. And also this other gal called in, because I had to listen to it. No tears in heaven, right? We read that in the Bible, right? We're looking forward to heaven. No tears in heaven. And this gal called up and she said, will we remember our loved ones that don't make it? And will that make us sad? So guess what? Hey, let's see what they have to say about that. Pastor's Perspective is coming up next.
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18: Hello and welcome to Pastor's Perspective. I'm your host, Brian Perez, and here we are ready to answer the questions you have about the Bible, the Christian faith, just about anything that's on your mind. 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
15: With a lot of verses.
18: Yes. 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The number's right there on the bottom of your screen. You can also scan that QR code. That's right there somewhere, and that'll take you to the Pastor's Perspective page at kwave.com, where you can submit your question online. No guarantee that we'll answer your question today, if ever, really. Best way to get an answer today is to call in to 888-564-6173, and that's because we get so many questions submitted online, and we don't answer them one by one. Like if you submit a question, you know, about whatever, Adam and Eve, we're not going to email you back the answer to the question. No, we read your question on the radio and then we send you back a link that says, hey, we read it on Tuesday show, so go check it out. That kind of thing. Anyway, answering your questions today, we've got Tommy Cota. And also joining us online, we've got Eric Tonis. Now, I don't think you two have ever been on the show together. Have you?
15: So.
19: No.
18: All right. So, Eric, tell Tommy a little bit about yourself, and then Tommy, tell Eric a little bit about yourself. I like doing it that way. That way I don't have to do the introduction. So.
19: Yes. Hey,
15: that way you don't mess it up.
18: Yeah, that too. Yeah. I've been messing things up today, so you don't want me doing that.
19: Good to meet you, Tommy. I am originally from Connecticut, where Jesus made me his, and I still can't believe I'm forgiven every single day. I have an amazing wife of 37 years, Donna, two adult sons and two adult daughters that I love dearly, and I am a professor by Old University of Theology, and I am a pastor at Grace EV Free in La Mirada.
15: Well, man, nice to meet you, Eric. And man, same thing. I just can't believe, man, that God loves me so much and I get to be saved and have the promise of heaven. I get to pastor a church here in the city of Santa Ana called Hope Alive Church, and been married also for 36 years.
18: Ooh, you're right behind Eric. You said 37,
15: yeah.
18: Right, Eric?
15: 36 years. We have three kids, all adults, three grandchildren, and man, just loving life. And man, it's just, it's great to be here. Great to serve the Lord. And man, yeah, God bless you. And it's great to meet you. You know, and we haven't met, but I have heard you on the radio with Pastor's Perspective. So, yeah, I'm pleased and blessed to be here and serve with you, my bro.
19: Same here.
18: Awesome. Yeah, and both of these guys are here rather last minute. So I'm really appreciative of the fact, especially Eric. I mean, Eric was like within the last half hour, I think, that I got him on the show. So
19: I was in Costco waiting for my tires to be done, Brian.
18: Man, well, I owe you $1.50 hot dog and soda for
15: there you go.
18: Because you missed out on that because you were good. Rushing to get home, I guess. Or are you in one of the offices of one of the tire guys or something? You're like, hey, I need to borrow your office, please.
19: To do this in one of the aisles at Costco. That
18: yes.
19: Would have been interesting.
18: That would have been
15: right there by the sample section.
18: Yes. Yes. That would have been perfect. I would love that.
15: Costco lunch is good, isn't it? Yeah. $1.50, hot dog, Coke. Yeah.
18: And it's been that price forever.
19: About a guy who lived for 2 years off of Costco samples.
15: Wow. Really? Is that a true story?
18: Crazy.
15: Great. Yeah.
18: All right, guys, give us a call at 888-564-6173. We'll start with a question that was submitted online. This was on our Facebook page, the Pastor's Perspective Facebook. Aurora, who lives in Omaha, Nebraska, sent this in. Hello. I was recently speaking to my stepfather about my personal belief on people with special needs. My brother is special needs and nonverbal. I truly believe he will be in heaven with me and will talk about all the things he couldn't talk about here. Can you further explain how and why special needs with different severities will accept Jesus and enter heaven? I've explained what I can, but I understand certain things we might not know till we get there. Eric, what would you say to Aurora?
19: Well, I think there are typically two ways someone would answer this question, somewhat depending on the theological tradition they are coming out of. One would be probably the most common answer, which reflects an age of accountability way of thinking about salvation, that you become culpable, accountable for your sin once you reach a certain age of responsibility and your ability to understand what you're doing and consciously sinning. And that would include people with significant cognitive disabilities that would prevent them from taking on that kind of culpability. If you come from a more reformed tradition, I would say that you would trust God's sovereignty in saving who he will and realizing he's not limited to certain cognitive abilities to either hold people accountable or to save them. You think of John the Baptist in the womb of Elizabeth, when the Messiah in the womb of Mary walks in, and even a baby has a capacity to be conscious of a spiritual reality. So folks in more Reformed tradition would say we trust the Lord with making the right decision about someone's eternal destiny and who I'd rather have charge in that than God. So I actually think if you go down the road of, well, you have to have a certain kind of capacity to be held accountable, I just think that starts to open the door, and this is my personal view, to all sorts of challenging issues like, okay, so how conscious do I need to be? What sort of IQ level do I need? How about somebody who's experienced abuse in the church? That's almost a negative kind of evidence. And so not only do they not have capacity, but they have a negative perception if there was some sort of abuse. And so now you really got to give them the benefit of the doubt and that sort of thing. I don't find biblical basis for that. and so ultimately trust God with the eternal destiny of everyone. And, you know, my wife and I ran a group home for men with developmental disabilities for a while, and it was fascinating for me to think about what it means for spiritual realities to be present in someone who doesn't have the normal sorts of capacities that we have. You can include a mental illness in that. What does it mean to be alive to God with mental illness, with developmental disabilities, with different things? And I think we need to have, well, normally this is what you believe and this is what it looks like to have fruit. But I think we need to have categories for folks in these sorts of ways that are exceptional to the norm.
18: Mm-hmm. Tommy?
15: Yeah. That was really good. Great answer. And this is a great question. And just in thinking of this question, you know, having a brother who is nonverbal and with this sounds like a very severe kind of disability, you know, and handicap, you know, and perhaps maybe even the inability to really comprehend anything, you know, I just think of the nature of God when it comes to these kinds of specific situations, you know, where you know, a person is unable to, you know, even respond to a simple question or something like that. And when I think of the nature of God, I think of his, you know, obviously his sovereignty, as you said, but the compassion of Jesus, you know, and when I read the Gospels and how he was moved with compassion so many times to,

0: serve and to be a blessing to, and to see the need, you know, of a person, whether it be, you know, like a hand, like someone blind or something like that. And he was moved with compassion. And so I just think of the compassion and the love of God and, you know, and in his sovereignty, he understands, you know, it's just the situation, again, specific situation where a person is unable to communicate and speak and, you know, and the love of God, you know, I can't help but think is for that person, you know? And so I would land on that side of things where God is in his compassion and his love, you know, he is a merciful God and also a righteous God. So, you know, I would land in that sense where, you know, God sees this person as created in his own image and loves them. And we will see them in heaven as well.
1: Aurora, thank you so much for sending in your question through the Pastor's Perspective Facebook page using Messenger. Now let's go to the phones. 888-564-6173 is the number to call. We're going to be here until 4 o'clock today. We've got Pastors Tommy Koda and Eric Tonis answering your questions today. The number again is 888-564-6173. Priscilla in San Bernardino, listening on K-Wave 107.9. Hello, what's your question for us today?
2: Hi, yes. My question is, the Bible says there's going to be no tears in heaven. So my question is, are we going to remember our loved ones that didn't make it to heaven with us if there's no tears in heaven?
1: Tommy, what do you say?
0: Well Priscilla, that's a great question. And, you know, I do believe we will have all knowledge, but in the sense of having tears of sadness and sorrow and pain, I don't think we would have this kind of remembrance that would bring us to a place of sorrow and everything. You know, I think we were going to be so, you know, just consumed with the presence of God and his holiness. You know, that's where our full attention would be. And I don't believe at all that, you know, if we would remember them, that we would, or that I don't think we would remember in the sense of that it's going to bring this sense of sorrow and sadness and pain in our hearts at all. And so I don't think that we're going to have that issue in the presence of God in heaven.
1: So Priscilla, why do you ask?
2: Because I am saved, me and my husband, and we are following Christ, and it's my children and my family that I'm concerned about. They are saved, but they aren't following God in a way that God wants them to, you know. So my main concern is my children. You know, I don't want them to be separated from God forever, you know, and
1: some people might hear that and go, wait a minute, that doesn't sound, they're saved, but they're not following God. What does that mean to you?
2: What does that mean to me? You could still follow God. I mean, you could be saved, but at the same time, God doesn't want us to stay the same way. He wants there to be transformation, you know, and leave behind. Mm-hmm. Not follow the world and follow him at the same time. You can't love one master and love the other. You could only go all in for one or go all in for the other.
0: Are your kids adults or are they still?
2: They're all adults. Okay. They're all adults, yes.
0: Yeah.
1: Eric, what would you say?
3: Well, as a parent, as a dad, and as someone who knows people in my family and among my friends who haven't trusted Christ or who say they have but aren't showing much fruit for it, I certainly feel a lot of compassion for what you're saying and feeling, and would encourage you to pray for them and speak the truth to them that being a Christian means we have fruit in our lives that is evidence of a true being made not just in God's image, but made new in Christ. And so I wouldn't want to give them false assurance if they're not showing evidence of a relationship with the Lord. And I also wouldn't want to be discouraging to them. But as far as the heaven question, I think everything that happened in this life and after the final judgment are things we will see so from God.

0: perspective, that there will be no place for grief or regret or wondering if it was worth it. The images we get of the eternal state are so wonderful that we will never be there saying, Lord, I'm not sure you manage that very well. And so I think we can with great confidence realize that when we get there, there will be no more tears, no more grief, no more death, and no more sin. And we will see that God has done all things well.
1: Okay, well, thank you so much for your input. I really appreciate it, and I receive that.
2: Amen. And, you know, Priscilla, too, one thing if I can encourage you with in the sense of just with your kids, you know, I encourage many people, even at my church, sometimes with adult kids, and it's the best thing that I feel that we can do with our family members and the people that we love is not so much like really like focus on what, how they are living, you know, if in fact they are living in a way that we believe to be righteous in the eyes of God, but focus on God, you know, they are adults, pray for them. And you focus on the Lord, get your eyes on the Lord. And because a lot of times when we do that, I think our lives then become that witness to those people that are closest to us, you know, and when our lives are that kind of witness where we're just falling deeper in love with the Lord and, you know, walking with Him closely. The Lord does something in that, you know, that's, I really do believe, like, you know, the work of the Holy Spirit in God and it is, you know, it's infectious in a sense, like where people are drawn to that, you know, I want what you got. And so just try to, just really develop that deeper walk with the Lord and just continue to pray and intercede for your kids, you know, in this season of their life, you know, that they would see that. And it sounds like they have the, you know, the seed of the gospel planted, you know, and so, you know, when we train up our children in the way of the ways of the Lord, you know, they won't depart from it. You know, the seed of God will produce fruit, you know, His word never returns void. And so these are some of the promises, you know, I think I would encourage you just to lean on and trust in, and as you just continue to follow the Lord with your kids and the people that you love.
3: Yeah. Eric, any other thoughts?
0: Yeah, I think I agree so much about prayer for them, for their hearts. And I wouldn't put an emphasis so much on how they're living, but whether they're trusting in Jesus, not just as the one who paid for their sins, but the one who is the Lord of everything. And if you trust Jesus, you follow Jesus, and He calls you to the obedience of faith. And so, so prayer is where it all has to start, and prayer for their hearts to truly turn toward the Lord, which means turning away from sin.
3: Thank you so much for your phone call today, Priscilla. 888-564-6173 is the number to call. And now we're going to go to La Habra, not too far from La Mirada. This is Nathan, who listens to us on AM 1110 K-Wave. Hi, Nathan. How can we help you today?
4: Hey, hello. I appreciate you guys taking my call.
3: Of course.
4: So, yeah, I just want to get some clarification. I know, like, nowadays a lot of churches are, like, having a lot more women pastors and stuff. And, I just, you know, sometimes I feel convicted and stuff. So I know there's scriptures that talk about that. I just want to see what your guys' take on it. Like in 1 Timothy 2:12, and do not permit a woman to teach or assume authority over a man. She must be quiet. Stuff like that. And there's other ones. I know it's 1 Corinthians and then 1 Timothy 3:2. I just want to, like, to get your guys' take on that. Because right now, like where I'm at, I just pretty much I do feel something, maybe convicted about God, but I don't really understand it fully. So what I'm just literally just giving it to God and be like, you know, Lord, it's, I'm not letting, you know, whatever this stuff like push me away from Him. Because I remember in the past that's kind of what happened, not necessarily about like women preaching, but like other stuff, and I don't want to let that happen again, you know. So I just pretty much just give it to God, but I would like to see your guys' take on it.
3: Okay, hold on, let me ask you a question. You don't have to get into detail necessarily, but what happened last time, what's happened before that has made you kind of...
4: That was when I was younger, kind of was like following God but not following God, stuff like that, and still kind of living in the world.
3: Okay. But, okay, so there was an issue that came up at a church you were going to that made you question things?
4: Yeah, stuff like that. You know, and like I said, I wasn't still not living right, like all God wanted me to.
3: Okay.
4: So I was still doing, you know, stuff, you know, just getting attacked and just not living right, you know. So I don't want, now that I'm starting to continue to live, you know, right and how God wants me to live, I just don't want stuff like this. If I feel it's like controversial of his word, I want to understand it better.
3: Got it. Okay, so we'll start with Eric on this one. But I also want to address the fact that in the future, because there's always something that might come up at a church or when you listen on the radio, even not on K-Wave, because everybody on K-Wave teaches great doctrine, guaranteed. But, you know, there's so much stuff you might find on YouTube or whatever, and it just kind of makes you start questioning things. Mm-hmm. So we got to make sure you've got that solid foundation where if this happens again, it's not going to throw you off. So, Eric, what would you say to Nathan?
0: Well, the way I answer that question based on my convictions about what the Bible teaches is that women have incredible opportunities, hundreds of ways to serve in the church and role distinctions between men and women in no way mean women are in any way inferior or somehow less capable of being powerful ministers of the gospel. But I do think the Bible teaches that in the home and in the family in particular, men are expected to take that ultimate responsibility to lead, which I think means provide, protect, and initiate. In the church, I think that means at the very least, the elder role is something God expects men to take on. And I would also include elder functions like preaching when the congregations gather. There's a growing tradition among evangelicals that those role distinctions don't apply or apply in various degrees, but I still think that the majority view from through the history of the church is the accurate one. And I think it's especially important we are clear about that in a culture that's trying to obliterate any gender distinctions.
2: Mm-hmm.
0: And so it's one thing to say, yes, I think men and women are different, but then to say, but I don't know what that really looks like in relationship or the family or the church, I think can be really confusing. I don't think the Bible's confusing. I think we're confused, but I don't think the Bible's confusing about it. So that's my view. I have some dear friends and family members who don't think they're role distinctions, who love the Bible, but I think the Bible's pretty clear about it.
2: Yeah. Yeah.
3: Tommy.
2: Yeah, it's a great question, Nathan. And this is, a hot topic, you know, just looking at social media all around, you know, and it's just like, you know, the whole, there's two different positions of, you know, one is referred to as egalitarian, which, you know, sees women as, you know, there's ordination of women as pastors and leaders in these specific roles. And then complementarian, which doesn't see as women having this role and this function as, you know, elder or anything like that in the church. And so there's two different positions and wonderful people that are in both of these camps and everything. And, you know, what I kind of follow the same here with Eric in the sense of just looking here at the scriptures and especially the role of elder, you know, as being specific to man and for the men in the church. But it does not at all mean that women have no place or no role or no fruit or ability to serve in a way that is advancing the kingdom of God, moving the kingdom of God forward, you know, because there are so many women in my life that God has used radically just to present the gospel. As a matter of fact, you know, when I had got out of prison, first church I went to, I got out of prison and my wife was going to ministries and to some churches. And I just told her, I'll go with you one day. And, you know, there was a woman that was preaching the gospel and she preached the word of God with passion, with love and with clarity. And all I knew is that, man, God was doing something in my heart, you know, or actually I didn't know it was God. I was like, what is going on? Why am I feeling this way? But it was June 11th, 2000, man. That was the day that I confessed Jesus as my Lord and Savior. And God used a woman who was evangelizing the message of the gospel of Jesus, you know, and, you know, shortly thereafter is, you know, like I started coming to Calvary Chapel, Costa Mesa, and started encouraging. And she was the one who said, you got to go to a Calvary Chapel, start reading these books, start listening to K. Yeah. She was the one who told me, start listening to K Wave, start, you know, go to Calvary Chapel and everything. So, you know, women have, wonderful roles and places, you know. However, when you look at these texts, you know, there is the very distinct, you know, where God says that he does not permit a woman, you know, in the sense of preaching. And I see this of having, like the authority within the church and, as role of pastor or elder. But it doesn't mean at all, you know, that, because I think even when you look at this, you know, there's in chapter number 3 of 1 Timothy, you know, there's the qualifications for men. So it doesn't mean that every man is called to be a pastor either. There is some qualifications and that a man is supposed to be. So it doesn't mean that every man has this opportunity. This is a God's church, you know. And so that's kind of where I kind of really begin to think of this is God's church, and there's a function, there's a role, there is an order that God has placed to all things. You know, when you look even at creation, there is an order there that God has, you know, in his own creation. And so the church being belonging to him, there is an order. And again, this isn't the thing I think where, you know, sadly is a lot of churches are, you know, really being split and damaged and, you know, because of the different positions that some do take. And that's where I believe is unfortunate, because I don't think this is a something that, you know, is like essential to the message of the gospel, in the sense of like, okay, this is a non-essential, you know, kind of a matter. And it kind of just depends on how you interpret that particular passage. And I would say, however you interpret it, man, move forward, continue to preach the gospel.
3: And that's why I brought up my follow-up question, because no doubt there's going to be things like this that happen in the future. So how can we make sure that we keep our eyes on Jesus and not let these controversies and things? Because like if the church Nathan goes to next week says, hey, we'd like to introduce you to our new pastor and her name is, I mean, you know, what's going to happen to Nathan's faith at that point? I think he's at a point where he's gotten stronger, but he, you know, I just wanted to bring that up because in case something like this happens again, Eric.
0: Yeah, and I think you can make a distinction between core doctrines that define the Christian faith and what I would call convictions, and then even opinions, and then unanswered questions. And I would put this in the conviction category. That doesn't define the Christian faith, but it will affect where you go to church. You can have an understanding that believers love the Lord and are faithful, but you disagree to the point where this is the kind of issue where, yeah, you'll choose a church that you think aligns with this conviction. And so I think that's important. But also, you know, what Tommy was saying is so on the money about what this means as far as men and women. And leadership that I think is entrusted to men in the church and the family is not something that means you get your way. It doesn't mean you get to be a bully and get waited on. Actually, just the opposite. It means you take the lead in Christ-like self-sacrificial service. Shepherds lose sleep protecting the sheep. Shepherds take the hit. I've bailed people out of jail. I've paid for rehab. I've had lots of sleepless nights as one of the shepherds. So this is anything but you all meet my needs, like some people think about this. It doesn't mean you get to be a bully, just the opposite.
2: Yeah, 100%. 100%. And, you know, and also, too, I think I like what you said there, Eric, about as far as like falling into the conviction category. And it's good. I think we ought to have convictions, and, you know, those convictions should lead us to, you know, the area or the church, you know, the local church family that where we feel God is going to, you know, minister to us. And at the same time, I don't think it should be something either that we begin to like point the finger at, you know, but it's just like, hey, as long as we as a church, because the church is so much bigger, you know, it's his church, you know, and it's he's the one who is building it. And the reason why I bring this up is because, you know, here at Hope Alive Church, you know, we love to do a lot of things in the community. and working with the city officials. And in that, we also collaborate and work and serve alongside a lot of other churches, other denominations that are egalitarian, you know, mm-hmm. that do recognize and ordain women as pastors, you know. And yet at the same time, it's like their efforts for simply for the gospel to go out into you know, the areas of our city here in Santa Ana, their efforts are amazing, you know, and they're all about, like, how can we get the gospel message into the lives of these people? And so we collaborate and we serve alongside them, but there's not that influence to where it's like, oh, you know, she's a woman, I can't. It's like, no, hey, let's get moved past these things. You know, there's bigger things that we need to be concerned about other than this.
3: For sure. Nathan, thank you for your phone call today here on Pastor's Perspective. And we've got to take a break now, but we're going to keep the phone lines open if you want to call in and talk to Pastors Eric Tonis and Tommy Koda. 888-564-6173 is our number. If you're watching online, Facebook, YouTube, or Instagram, you can call in too. That's why we put the number right there on the bottom of your screen. 888-564-6173. We'll talk to you during the second half of Pastor's Perspective.
5: I am the flag of the United States of America. My name is Old Glory. I fly atop the world's tallest buildings. I stand watch in America's halls of justice. I fly majestically over institutions of learning. I stand guard with power in the world. Look up at me and see me. I stand for peace, honor, truth, and justice. I stand for freedom. I am confident. I'm proud to serve my country. When I am flown with my fellow banners, my head is a little higher, my colors a little truer. I am recognized all over the world. I am saluted, I am loved, I am revered, I am respected, and I am feared. I have fought in every battle of every war for more than 200 years. I was flown at Valley Forge, Gettysburg, Shiloh, and Appomattox. I was there at San Juan Hill, the trenches of France, in the Argonne Forest, Anzio, Rome, and the beaches of Normandy. Guam, Okinawa, Korea, Enkisan, Saigon, Vietnam, Kuwait, and Iraq. They know me. I was there. I led my troops. I was dirty, battle-worn, and tired. But my soldiers cheered me, and I was proud. I have been burned, torn, and trampled on the streets of countries I have helped set free. It does not hurt, for I am invincible. I have been soiled upon, burned, torn, and trampled on the streets of my country. And when it's by those whom I've served in battle, it hurts. But I shall overcome, for I'm strong. I have slipped the bonds of Earth and stood watch over the uncharted frontiers of space from my vantage point on the moon. I have borne silent witness to all of America's finest hours, but my finest hours are yet to come. When I am torn into strips and used as bandages for my wounded comrades on the battlefield, but I'm flown at half-mast to honor my countrymen. Or when I lie in the trembling arms of a grieving parent at the grave of their fallen son or daughter. Or in the arms of a child or spouse who will have to go on without the one who gave their life to save the life of another. I am proud. My name is Old Glory. Long may I wave. Dear God in heaven, long may I wait.
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3: Hey guys, welcome back to Pastor's Perspective. I'm Brian Perez, joined by Pastors Tommy Cota and Eric Tonis. Tommy is the pastor of Hope Alive Church in Santa Ana. You also hear him on the radio here on the weekends. Hope Alive, heard Saturday afternoons at 5 o'clock on K-Wave 107.9. Eric Tonis is joining us, too. He's a teaching pastor at Grace EV Free Church in La Mirada. He's also a professor of theology at the Talbot School of Theology at Biola University. Both of these guys taking your calls until 4 o'clock at 888-564-6173. Let's begin with a, looks like this is a follow-up question from Rudy in Baldwin Park. Hey, Rudy, what's your question for Tommy and Tonis? That's who's on the show today, Tommy and Tonis. But what do you got, Rudy?
10: Hi, Pastor. Thanks for taking my call. Yeah, my question is a follow-up on the sorrow. If there's sorrow, when we feel sorrow for any of our loved ones that didn't make it to heaven. And I'm just wondering, because they said there isn't, but to me, it sounds kind of like a contradiction, because it says in the Bible that the Holy Spirit, which is in heaven and down here too, the Holy Spirit feels sorrow and grief. We can grieve him, and we can cause sorrow to the Holy Spirit. So the Holy Spirit feels sorrow in heaven, and then it's God feels sorrow because of the rebellion of humankind. It just doesn't make sense that we wouldn't feel sorrow either. It says it's a holy sorrow. You know, it's a holy sorrow where it's not like a human sorrow where we'll feel anguish or anything like that. But it doesn't make sense that if we remember our loved ones, that we wouldn't feel any kind of sorrow. That just, you know, that's my question.
3: Yeah.
10: You guys really think that there's no sorrow in heaven, even though the Holy Spirit feels sorrow?
3: Eric, what say you?
0: Yeah, it's a great question. Love that you're going to the Bible for it. Really appreciate that. I think it's completely accurate to say that God grieves over sin, and that's absolutely true. But I do think the Bible, when we talk about all things coming to completion after the judgment, after the coming of Jesus, after the consummation of all things, the coming of the kingdom completely, the consummation is called, that there is a finality to things where we don't look back with a kind of sorrow that's true now. I think even the saints in Revelation right now, we're told, are crying out to God, how much longer do we have to wait for you to judge the wicked and for our blood to be vindicated? That day's coming, but that day hasn't come yet. And so the final on heaven, on earth as it is in heaven day, hasn't arrived yet. So on the way to that, Jesus is the man of sorrows, and we groan inwardly waiting for adoption as sons. But once that adoption as sons comes, then the sorrow will be gone. That's what I think, the no more tears, no more grief, no more crying, no more death, no more sin means, that we're in a time in human history right now between the first and second comings of Jesus, which includes persecution and suffering and lots of pain. But like the Bible says, death, where is your sting? Ultimately, in the heavenly state, death has no more sting. There is no more sorrow. But for those of us in history now, there is, and there is for God at this point in human history and redemptive history as well.
3: What do you think of that, Rudy?
10: I think that sounds right, because I was thinking right now, if I'm in heaven, I pray that I don't feel no sorrow, regret. Like if, for instance, I didn't speak to a loved one before they died about Christ, and I feel regret of that, you know, that I missed the chance to introduce them to Christ. I'm hoping somebody else might have done that, you know, the ones that have passed away. But that's the kind of regret. I hope I don't have that kind of regret and sorrow when I'm in heaven. So that does make a lot of sense.
3: Awesome. Tommy, anything to add?
2: No, I thought that was great. Great, great word.
3: Yep. Rudy, thanks for your phone call today on Pastor's Perspective. We have another follow-up, but first I want to go to Kyle in Syracuse, New York, watching us on YouTube. Hi there, Kyle. Let's wave to Kyle since he's watching on YouTube. What's going on?
11: How's it going?
2: Hey, Kyle. Hey,
11: I've been a Christian for 43 years, and I've been going to evangelical churches, and they just don't read Jesus' words. It's very confusing to me. Is there like an intentional plot to decenter Jesus? Thanks.
3: Wait. Hold on. What do you mean? What do you mean by that? Because every evangelical church I've been to, that's all we talk about is Jesus.
11: I mean, no. Well, I don't know where you are. I'm in the Northeast.
3: Okay.
11: Northeast New York Christian. Maybe it's different where you are, but where I am, they don't necessarily read Jesus' words. Like Sermon on the Mount is it needs trigger warnings.
0: That's my Jersey guy right there. Hey, I'm from the tri-state area, brother. I completely know what you're talking about.
11: So you're kind of getting what I'm talking about. And
0: I do, man. Yes. So, yes. You know, everybody back east thinks we're all crazy out here in California. But back where you are, man, where I grew up, yeah, Jesus is a lost commodity a lot of times. And even in churches, yeah, it takes trigger warnings when you talk about Jesus. That's really funny.
11: We're gonna pull out John 15, trigger warning. You know, yeah. And it's like, it's really crazy. I see the disciple-making movement going across Europe, or no, going across Africa and Asia, and people love Jesus. They're Jesus freaks.
2: Mm-hmm.
11: And it's like, we're scared to talk about Christ. It seems like you have a neutered version of Christianity if you can't read the red letters on Sunday.
0: Hmm. There are some good churches in the Northeast. They're just a lot less of them in that part of the country, probably than anywhere else in the country. I mean, the Pacific Northwest will give you a run for your money, but you're right, man. It's a tough place to get explicit gospel teaching, but there are good churches that I know. I was just at a great church in Connecticut, in Trumbull, Connecticut, a couple of weeks ago visiting my mother, and they preached the gospel there, man, and the worship was rich, and it was very Christ-exalting and Christ-focused at Calvary EV Free in Trumbull. And Black Rock, I know, is a good church. And so there are good churches in that part of the country. You just need to make sure you find the right ones.
3: Tommy, any thoughts?
2: Yeah, no, I thought that was great coming from someone who's there in the tri-state. He knows what this guy's feeling right now, you know. And I think
3: it's perfect that Eric was on the show today. Yeah. He got it last minute, and Eric's on the show. Yeah. Kyle calls in. This is great.
2: Yeah, it's perfect. And the only thing I was just kind of like thinking of is just like, you know, how important it is to stay faithful to the entire Word of God. You know, and the moment, like, you know, churches and, you know, over a course of time and pastors deviate from the authoritative Word of God, and it just lessens the power of the Word of God, and still, like, calling yourself, like, you know, church or evangelical church, but, you know, you're afraid, you know, because of trigger warnings of the people, you know, to share or to, you know, just even read through the Sermon on the Mount. You know, it's like, man, that kind of breaks my heart. It's like, oh, man, how sad that, you know, this, but I know it's a reality. And so for me, it's kind of like, you know, a kind of a personal check, man. Let's stay faithful to the Word of God, because there's power in it, you know, and obviously because so much power that people are, you know, they're being unaware of it. And they see this power, and it kind of just, you know, creates a trigger warning for them in a negative sense. But, you know, it is the Word of God, and I'm glad, you know, that Eric, you had mentioned, you know, some churches, and I'm sure, you know, if you just look on some good, you know, Calvary Chapel church finder, you know, that there's probably a handful of good Bible teaching churches that are faithful to the Word of God, some that Eric recommended and others, you know, and they're probably hard to find maybe, but they are there, I'm sure.
3: There's Calvary Chapel of Syracuse. I don't know if you're familiar with that, Kyle, but it's actually in the city.
0: A long way from Kyle, man. That's a long way.
3: Is it? Is it? It's weird because it's in the city of Liverpool, New York, not the other Liverpool we might be thinking of. But it's called Calvary Chapel of Syracuse. But maybe it's not that far. I don't know. But maybe you can look that up at calvarychapel.com. Not that we're saying that Calvary Chapels are the only good Bible-teaching churches, but...
2: Well, Eric had one, too, that, you know, he was out there in Connecticut.
0: Well, that was in Connecticut. I don't know Jersey churches very well, but if you go to the Gospel Coalition website or mm-hmm. the Nine Marks website, they have churches that are affiliated with those organizations, and I'm sure you can find some good ones in Jersey.
2: Yeah.
3: All right. What do you think of this conversation, Kyle?
11: Hey, I think it's good. I think we need to center Jesus and, like, have the whole counsel of God.
2: Amen.
11: Get politics, get all the other junk out of it, make it about Jesus again, and let's heal, you know, because without Jesus, you have tremendous confusion. Like the other guy was talking about the boy and girl and all this terrible confusion. Jesus is the example, and he gets rid of the confusion.
2: Amen.
11: Gets rid of the problems. Bring them back. Center Jesus. Thank you.
3: Amen. We just don't know how good we have it here in Southern California. I mean, some people complain that there's too many of those churches and this, that, whatever. Man, you go somewhere else and there's like a... And even if you look on the CalvaryChapel.com website and you see where the churches are, most of them are concentrated here. And there's a few here and there, but there's some states that don't have any. So I'm calling you to plant a church somewhere. Somebody watching right now.
2: Maybe God's got a call in Kyle's life. Raising him up. Start a Bible teaching church.
3: Yeah. All right, man. Thanks so much for your phone call today on Pastor's Perspective. Now, Renee and Irvine, welcome to the show. You're on with Eric Tonis and Tommy Cota. Renee?
12: Hey.
3: Hello. Renee, we can't hear you too well. Are you on Bluetooth or speakerphone or did you press mute on your phone?
12: Can you hear me now?
3: Now we can. Go for it.
12: Okay, great. So a follow-up question from earlier. So I also believe that pastors should only be men. Maybe like women pastors can teach women in the church. But one time I was a missionary in Kyoto, and there was a Korean woman serving there. And that's when I was thinking... I didn't think much of it because, you know, I was there busy trying to reach a lot of students there, trying to introduce them to Jesus. And I didn't think much of it. I was too busy. But it wasn't until after the fact. I came home, and our church actually has one women pastor. And, you know, I always listen carefully when she teaches, even though every time she steps up, I have this, like, weird feeling. But, you know, I still focus. But then one time during a Bible study, we were talking about, well, if men steps up, then do women need to step up too? And if there are men serving in certain places, then there are no choice. Some women would just have to step up and fill the pastor role if needed.
2: Mm-hmm.
12: So what do you think?
2: Yeah. Great question, Renee. And interestingly enough, this is very similar to the kind of situation I had mentioned just a moment ago, that the church that I had went to when I first got saved, when I heard the gospel being preached, was by a woman. And and, you know, over some time, became friends with her and her own entire family, and come to find out that the reason why that she was the one that was preaching was, it wasn't long before that her husband was the one that was actually, you know, the Sunday preacher. He was, you know, the pastor and preaching and serving and he had died in a motorcycle accident.
3: Mm.
2: And then after, you know, weeks and weeks, people were still coming to the church, you know, but none of the men of that church, you know, as they were being approached by others, you know, hey, would you need to pastor the church, or you need to go up there and preach this Sunday. And all the men were kind of just, you know, taking a step back and saying, no, I don't want to do that. I don't want to do that. And it was, they were getting ready to, like, okay, everyone just, you know, not come to church no more. But it was the wife who said, you know, people are coming here and these guys aren't stepping up. Someone's got to do it. So she just kind of grabbed the microphone and started preaching the gospel. And so that's how she kind of got into that role. And then, you know, shortly after that, you know, I go to the church, I hear the gospel, we get saved. And there was a few of us, actually, as a matter of fact, her son was one of those who got saved right before I had gotten saved. And he and I were really close at the same age, and in our late 20s. And And after a course of time, I don't know, probably within that year, because you know there was a lot of other circumstances, but within that year, there was a group of us that were meeting, us young men, and we were just saying, hey, let's just start reading through the Bible. We had no clue where to start. We just, and for whatever reason, we just said, let's start reading through 1 Timothy. All right. And so we just started reading through 1 Timothy, and we got to chapter number 2 of 1 Timothy, yes. Where it says, hey, I do not permit, and we kind of all stopped and we looked at each other like, why are we doing something wrong? And so we had so many questions. And that following Sunday, you know, and I talked to, my friend, the son of Jesse, who was serving as the pastor of the church at that time, leading the church. We all went up to her and said, hey, we have a question. This is what you're doing, but this is what the Bible says. What do we do now?
13: Yeah.
2: And her response was, I've been praying for some of you to step up. I'm going to go teach the children. You guys now do Sunday. And you know, and I was like, wait, no, I just have a question. I don't know if I want to do this, you know.
13: Yeah.
2: But that was what inspired me to, you know, just go, you know, get deeper into Calvary Chapel, go to Bible college, school of ministry, and learn the Word of God. And it really encouraged me. And still to this day, you know, we're close friends. That church, you know, she's no longer serving as a pastor any longer. She's doing a lot of ministry with women still. She's still being used by the Lord. But, you know, Renee, just to answer your question, I think, you know, when stuff like this does happen, you know, God knows what's going on. And, you know, there's always going to be some sort of, you know, things to where, you know, exceptions, I guess we can say, where God will step in. You know, I think of the story of Deborah, you know, in the book of Judges. You know, there was no man that was stepping up, but God used Deborah. You know, there was that exception where he used her, and God, you know, just, you know, worked through her, you know. And so I think of these circumstances, and, you know, and that's just the sovereignty of God and how he works, you know. And so, yeah, I do believe that if the Holy Spirit and God is doing something, God will use somebody, you know, until he raises the right person up.
3: What do you think, Renee?
12: Okay, yeah. So how do we get more men to not be so scared and you step up more?
2: Yeah, if you can figure that one out, Renee, you need to let me know. you know, because that is, you know, that is something that we desire to do, you know, just, I think it's just continuing to encourage men and pray for the men that are perhaps in your life or serving at the church or that you may know of, and just pray that more men would step up into these particular roles. And also, you know, be in line with the qualifications of elder and pastor, you know, because, you know, I'm sure there's men, but, you know, as we talked about earlier, you know, someone can just take that position and say, oh, I'm a man, you know, it's not you, and then use this position in a way that's ungodly, you know, in a very authoritative way, and that's going to be damaging to the church rather than, you know, as an asset for the church to flourish. And so I would say, you know, just pray, you know, and encourage the men that you have opportunity to have relate, you know, like brothers and sisters and stuff like that, or brothers, you know, the men in your life that you can have influence in, and just encourage them, you know, to follow Jesus, you know, and perhaps there might be a calling on their life to step into these roles.
3: I was going to say it is a calling. Mm-hmm. And it also involves a lot. It's more than just getting up on a Sunday morning and teaching through the Word.
2: Oh,
3: I mean, there 100%. Is so much to it because, I mean, your job isn't part-time. You're not like, Sunday mornings, that's all I do.
2: Yeah.
3: You know, occasionally I come on pastor's perspective. No, I mean, there's all the biblical counseling you might give.
2: There's so much that, you know, it's
3: not just that we're trying to scare anybody away from being a pastor.
2: No, but I think that's a very genuine thing though. It's, you know, it's like, I think preaching on a Sunday morning is like the cherry on the top. That's the cherry on the top of what a pastor gets to do. But it's everything else in between that, you know, and I think of what the scriptures even say, you know, in James, it says, let not many of you become teachers because you will be held, you know, at a higher standard, stricter judgment, you know, towards you because you're handling the Word of God. And not only that, but, you know, it's just like, you know, souls and lives and people's spiritual journey is in your hands, and you're responsible for those things. And so you're responsible for their spiritual health and growth and all of that. But it's that, it's the, you know, it's the counseling. You know, I think Eric mentioned a moment ago, you know, shepherding, you know, shepherds, they don't sleep in the middle of the night, you know, and as he said, you know, had many sleepless nights, and I was nodding my head, like, yes, so many sleepless nights, just, you know, kind of just thinking of, you know, the work of the ministry and God's people, you know, and at the end of the day, what helps me personally is just remembering, like, Lord, you died for them, and I need to intercede, I need to pray, you know, for them, but it's just a constant, you know, service and vocation, and it is truly a calling, you know, to be a pastor. It's not just something, hey, this looks like something I can do. It's like, oh no, you know, that's not it at all. You know, I always tell people, man, don't do it unless you're called. You know, if you want to, don't be a pastor unless you're called, and you'll know, and you know, a man will know when he's definitely called to be a pastor.
3: That being said, and I know we lost our connection with Eric, so I don't know if he heard a lot of the conversation that we were having with Renee, but let me just kind of go in this direction for Eric now that he's back. Yay. When someone says that they have a calling to be a pastor, it almost sounds like somebody else might hear that and go, who do you think you are? Are you holier than other people? Why do you think you have a calling to be a pastor? What does that mean? And I mean, I guess don't be arrogant about it for one, but what does it mean to have a calling? And how do you know that it's not just you thinking something up in your own head, Eric?
0: Yeah, it's a great question. And I think there's a lot of confusion about even what the word pastor means. The words in the New Testament translated pastor, you may have already said this, just tell me to stop if you have. The words in the New Testament, episkopos and presbyterios, are translated pastor, elder, overseer, shepherd in the New Testament. And they all mean basically the same thing. It's those charged with caring for the flock as the key leaders, elders, who will have to answer to God someday for how they shepherded the flock under their care. And so that's what we mean by pastor. Pastor gets used in lots of different ways, is depending on the polity, the structure of your church government. Like in a lot of Southern Baptist churches, there's one elder and it's the pastor. Some churches use the term pastor for anybody in a ministry leadership role, which kind of confuses things. But when I'm talking about a pastor or an elder or a shepherd, it's those entrusted with the ultimate responsibility of caring for the church and the authority that goes with that and having to answer to God for it. And so that's part of the confusion about this sort of thing. I think all Christians are ministers of the gospel. I think all Christians are priests and have access to the throne and the privilege of saying to people, who's going with me, and helping usher people into the presence of the throne. So we're all ministers. We're all priests. But as Tommy said, it's not even all men, but elder qualified men who the church has put in that place that play that role and are charged with that authority and that responsibility. And so I do get troubled, and maybe this is where your question's going, Brian, with people say, well, I've got a calling, so that trumps everything. Even if I don't have pastor qualifications, even if I have a messed up life, well, I'm called to do this. Well, why don't you get some input from the church, including the authorities in your life, like the elders of your church, about whether or not they think you have that calling on your lives. Mm-hmm. It's amazing how we'll independently make these executive decisions about God's calling on my life, mm-hmm. regardless of sometimes what the Bible says, regardless sometimes of what the elders in church in our lives thinks. We just trump everything with my personal calling, and I really do get troubled by that.
2: Yeah, yeah. And, you know, I think also, too, when there's a calling on a person's life, whether it be, like, you know, pastoring, shepherding a church, or even out to go in the mission field, I just feel like most of the time when it's when there's a calling of God, there seems to be a hesitation in a person's life, like, oh no, I feel God's calling me to this, and there's a hesitation to it in some way, you know. But not only is it that, you know, because there also could be this excitement, you know, because, you know, people, you know, whoever desires the role of, you know, overseer desires a good thing, so it's not a bad thing to desire that, you know. But I also believe, you know, to answer your question in the sense of calling, there's going to be some confirmation as well. You know, just as what Eric was saying, you know, with church leadership that is around you, and just, you know, hey, we see a calling on your life, you know, and I cannot tell you how many times that had happened to me personally, you know, where it's like, you know, hey, I felt maybe God's calling you to be a pastor. I was like, oh no, you know, I was like thinking, man, it's against the law for ex-cons to be a pastor, you know. It's like, so I kind of quickly dismissed it, but yeah. You know, it was just that continued word and that confirmation, and then God just confirming in my heart, like, yeah, you know, this may be where the Lord is leading. So yeah,
3: that's awesome. That is.
0: Now, let me just say, I just wrote a chapter for a book that just came out called Complementarianism: A Continuum of Perspectives on Men and Women in the Church. And it's a bunch of different authors who wrote perspectives not only on the issue of men and women, but what that looks like in the local church practically. I think it's a really helpful book. Complementarian is a Continuum of Perspectives on Men and Women in the Church. I just wrote one of the chapters.
3: Nice. All right. We'll talk about that next time. God bless you guys. Thanks so much for watching and listening. Eric, Tommy, thank you so much for coming in today. God bless.
13: And God bless all of our pastors, and let's pray for them. Really good show there. Good job, Brian Perez. Hey, you've got K-Wave 107.9, 1110 AM, sharing life, delivering truth, giving hope. Kate here, and I'm sitting in for Phil Ross, and I'm just having such a good time. I'm scanning the headlines, trying to figure out President Trump in South Dakota, Mount Rushmore. Big celebration there, kicking off the 250th birthday, of course, celebration this weekend. And I heard they're going to break a record in Washington, D.C. for the amount of fireworks. Now, my son, my 24-year-old son, lives there, and he says, Mom, I said, have you seen the Washington Monument lit up? He goes, Mom, it is so hot. It's like 110 there, 72% humidity. And he just said, it is just... It's suffering to go outside. I said, babe, this is a once-in-a-lifetime chance. You got to get out there and take some pictures for your old mama. I'm expecting videos as well. Anyway, speaking of that, coming up next is Haven Today with David Woolen. He's going to talk a little bit about that big celebration and the records that are going to be set with the fireworks. But he, on his show, he's been talking about giants of the faith. Such a good week on Haven Today. And today I'm super excited because the person that he's going to be highlighting is somebody that I studied while I was in Bible school, and you might recognize the name, Dr. Warren Wiersbe. So that's coming up next, Haven Today with David Woolen.
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15: The United States 250th birthday calls for a lot of fireworks, but Washington, D.C.'s July 4th celebration is aiming to break a world record this year. The current record was set in the Philippines 10 years ago.

over 40 minutes, more than 850,000 fireworks will be launched from 10 different sites, including the Lincoln Memorial Reflecting Pool and 8 barges on the Potomac River. The display will last twice as long as a typical D.C. Independence Day celebration, and event organizers are expecting over 1 million people to gather for the spectacle. The fireworks show will be the grand finale after a full day of festivities, including a large parade, aircraft flyovers, and special performances. The holidays are fun, but Hebrews 11 reminds us that we are longing for a better country where King Jesus reigns. The freedom we have from sin in Christ, we will celebrate forever. Welcome to Haven Today. I'm David Wolin, sharing the great story that's all about Jesus. And as many of us here in the U.S. are heading into an Independence Day weekend, we're wrapping up a series on Haven called Giants of the Faith. The late Dr. Warren Wiersbe was a beloved pastor and a fellow broadcaster who hosted a couple of Christian radio programs back in his day, but not only that. Over the years, he was a professor at Moody Bible Institute, a full-time pastor, and an author writing more than 150 books. Near the end of his life, someone asked him how many books he'd written, and his honest answer was that he didn't know. He'd never kept track of things like that. His eyes were always on the horizon, not just the next project or sermon, but the eternal horizon and the Savior who was waiting for him at the end of his race. Well, like most prolific people, Wiersbe was also a voracious reader, and one of the books that he published in later years was a compilation of the short story biographies of his favorite people, those he called giants in the faith. And it's not comprehensive in terms of the totality of Christian history, but these were the standouts, believers whose lives and whose works had shaped his own life. And here's what I find so compelling. Those spiritual giants and their stories can impact us too. And while Wiersbe didn't think of himself as a giant in the faith, and he certainly wouldn't have included himself in those he wrote about, but now that he's with the Lord, the testimony of his life is speaking for itself, and I'd like to look at that. And helping me do that today is the pastor who stepped into the pulpit of the historic Moody Church in Chicago as the successor to Wiersbe. And so, Pastor Erwin Lutzer will be joining me in just a few moments. But first, let me encourage you to get your copy. So many people are already requesting theirs, but we have one for you. 50 people every Christian should know. This is easy reading, inspiring and fairly short chapters. In fact, you can get through a chapter easily before turning out the light each night. And when you're through, these will be 50 people you know. And don't forget, this is our thank you for supporting Haven with your gift, for keeping this Christ-focused ministry on the air, and helping bring fresh programs every day to encourage your walk with Jesus. 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And now opening us up with the precious truth of the gospel, here's City of Light with "It Was Finished Upon That Cross."

0: This is Haven Today. I'm David Wolin, and today, a voice I'm sure many listeners will recognize, formerly the pastor of the historic Moody Church in Chicago, a veteran broadcaster on Running to Win, and the author of, I think, dozens of books, but most importantly, a man who loves and serves Christ above all else, Dr. Erwin Lutzer. Welcome back to Haven Today.
1: So glad to be

0: that you have a love for Christian history, for the giants of the faith who've come before us. And I'm sure you could speak quite knowledgeably about all kinds of different people in church history. But today, I'd love for you to talk about someone who was a friend of yours and a predecessor at the Moody Church, the late Dr. Warren Wiersbe. And I think maybe you might just tell us how you came to the Moody Church in the first place.
1: Well, you know, I was teaching at Moody Bible Institute, or going to teach there, and Wiersbe and I had become friends. We had prayed together when I was the pastor of a small Baptist church in Chicago, and I resigned from that church so that I could teach full time at Moody Bible Institute, and I needed the summer to study because I was working on a degree in philosophy. So they had a farewell for us in March of 1977. That's a long time ago, this Baptist church. Well, we woke up with no church to go to the next Sunday. I wanted to go to a different church, but my wife, Rebecca, said, let's go to Moody Church because I had come to know Pastor Wiersbe. This was 1977. We had only two children, and I dropped her and the children off, and I said, I'll try to find a parking space. And lo and behold, somebody just pulls out in front of me. Wow. I back in. I go into the lobby, find Rebecca. Wiersbe is leaving, and he has his coat on. I said, Wiersbe, what are you doing? It's 10 minutes before the morning service. He said, Erwin Lutzer, I'm sick. I'm on my way home. Will you preach for me this morning? So the first time we ever attended a service at Moody Church, I preached at Moody Church. And my meeting of Pastor Wiersbe was one of the links that God put together by which eventually I would become the pastor of Moody Church for 36 years.
0: Well, what a story. And I couldn't help but think as you were telling it what Paul said to Timothy, to always be ready to preach, right, in season and out of season. Fortunately, you were ready. And Dr. Wiersbe was quite a preacher himself, I understand. And being his immediate successor, you must have gained and learned some from him in the process.
1: Oh, I really did. He was really a master of words. And given his welcoming voice, you were immediately captivated by his ability to speak, by his ability to nuance ideas, organize ideas. And indeed, you know, he could take a passage of scripture and you would begin to see the way in which his mind was working as he was developing the idea of the passage. That was really a divine gift. And many of us don't have that kind of a gift. But that's why Pastor Wiersbe, I think, became so well known, is because he was constantly also thinking of application. He didn't just have the text in mind. He also was thinking about the transformation that the Word of God should bring in the lives of other people.
0: Yeah. I read that Dr. Billy Graham said about Wiersbe that he was one of the greatest Bible expositors of our generation, which, considering who that's coming from, is high praise. But Wiersbe was, he was a very intellectual person. He had a lot of education, but he knew how to bring it into a category of thought that people could engage with easily. And so really he could reach whoever happened to be in the pew. What they heard from him made sense and connected. And of course he was bringing them into God's word.
1: The other thing, David, about Wiersbe was that he was a voracious reader. That is to say, he read books and history and biography. He absolutely loved biography. That's why he wrote the book on 50 Christians You Should Know. I think that's the correct title.
0: Yes.
1: It's because he himself was a student of all of these people. And when I look back at the kind of books that he wrote, it's just truly, truly amazing. The other thing that people might not know is that he was a man who had a lot of wit. That is to say, he would make these off-the-cuff remarks. There are a couple of stories. He was preaching one time, or about to preach, and a man came onto the platform. Now, this was in the days before there was security. If that happened today at Moody Church,

0: that person would be gently removed. But in those days, there was no security. So this man comes up and wants to speak, and he says to Pastor Wiersbe, "I'm the Holy Spirit. I want to say something." And Wiersbe said to him, "If you were the Holy Spirit, you'd already know that the answer is no." So Wiersbe had the ability to be able to come up with those kinds of statements on the spot. And of course, his messages also had humor, usually one-liners, where he would, make a remark that was very witty, very funny. So talking to him was always a delight because he had all of these sayings, this wisdom. Very quickly, he could recall what should be said and the like. So I really appreciated the ability to get to know him and all that he taught me.
1: Well, that's something I deeply appreciate. And some of those things you said, Pastor, I've also noticed in your preaching as well. So he certainly made a mark. And let's talk about his pastoring as well, because of course, what is done in the pulpit is part of pastoring, but there's more to it than that. And I know that his how he pastored, how he shepherded, also made an impact on you.
0: First of all, he had the ability to remember names very quickly, and he knew a lot of people in the church, a lot more than I was able to learn, because I find it very difficult to memorize names, and he was able to do that quickly. He would remember names and so forth. But Sunday evenings, now in those days, of course, there was also a Sunday evening service. Today, many, many churches no longer have a Sunday evening service, but in those days, they had one. Well, what he would do is he would go early on Sunday evening and greet everyone who came in. And if he missed them, he would go down the aisles talking to them. Connecting with them, asking how they're doing, keeping up on those who were sick, or learning about how missionaries were doing. And he said to me one time, "That's where I get a lot of my pastoring done." In other words, it's not so much that you do visitation, which is really quite impossible in Chicago, given the fact that people are living in so many different places and parking is a problem. But he would keep up to date with his congregation and knew what was happening in their lives, primarily because he would do it Sunday evening and at other times as well. When they were there at the church, he connected with them. So you could ask him about how anyone was doing, and he would probably know. So, and then there were times, and I was with him one time before I became the pastor. I was in the study there at the Moody Church, and we were talking. And he said, "You know, I'm tired of studying." And he closed his books and says, "I'm going to the hospital to do some visitation." So there were times when he simply closed his books, went into a hospital to visit those whom he knew who were going through various kinds of illnesses. So he kept up that way, too. And in Chicago, he frequently even walked to hospitals. And some of the hospitals, of course, were far away. I'm sure he caught a cab. But parking has always been so difficult. So he traveled in that way and was able to keep up to date with the congregation.
1: It's been said, a faithful shepherd, you can always tell, because a true shepherd smells like the sheep. He spends time with the sheep. And you're describing somebody who was doing more than just completing one of the parts of his job description. He was engaging people, the people that had been assigned by the Lord for him to love and shepherd. And I pray that's a common feature for pastors today, but maybe not as often and as well as it could be. And that's inspiring. I really appreciate that about his legacy.
0: Well, you know, David, we're living at a time when oftentimes the pastor is expected to be a CEO. And so the roles have changed oftentimes, where the pastor himself may be have very limited connection with his people. But Wiersbe was, of course, a man who continued to connect. How he got all of the reading done, I'm not sure, because I know that he would read one book after another. But of course, He also had an excellent memory and remembered what he read. And so he was able to do an awful lot in the years that the Lord let him live and the years that he ministered in Chicago. And then, of course, went back to the Bible.
1: Well, I came across a quote, and actually I was talking to somebody who works in the radio broadcasting world about Warren Wiersbe, and she was mentioning Ward Childerson, who was a legend. I'm sure that's a name familiar to you. But Ward Childerson was a dear friend of Wiersbe, and he had a quote of his hanging on his wall, which says, "When the child of God looks into the Word of God and sees the Son of God, he's changed by the Spirit of God into the image of God for the glory of God." And I thought, well, if a person's life and ministry and focus could be summed up with wisdom like that, then he probably himself is a giant of the faith. And now that he's gone on to glory, I think maybe we can call Wiersbe one of them. What do you think?
0: Exactly. And let me say this, the quote that you just gave, Wiersbe would give in his sermons. Once again, a wordsmith, the ability to link words and ideas together in such a way that they become memorable. Just to give you one example of Wiersbe's continuing influence, I recently connected with H.B. Charles. That might be somebody whom your congregation, your constituency has heard of, an absolutely great preacher. He was asked in an interview the other day, who has influenced your life the most? And he listed a number of people, but among them was Warren Wiersbe. Now, I'm not sure that he ever met Warren Wiersbe. There are plenty of people that Wiersbe has discipled from afar, so to speak. So his continuing impact is certainly a credit to the glory of God and Pastor Wiersbe's own faithfulness.
1: Well, the same is true for me, actually. I never had the privilege of meeting Dr. Wiersbe, but I know he passed away just a few years ago, and I know many people really mourned his passing, but what a life well lived, 90 years old, I believe. And so about that, what would you want to say just in his memory, Dr. Lutzer?
0: Pastor Wiersbe was in a serious car accident many years ago, even before he came to Moody Church. And he thought that he would die. Apparently, the injuries were very serious. And I remember hearing him say that having come close to death, he knew that he would never fear death when it happened. So, of course, I wasn't with him when he died, but I'm sure that when the time came, as he began to consider his faith in Jesus Christ, he knew that he didn't have to fear what lay on the other side. So once again, it's a testimony to his faithfulness, to God's work in his life for God's glory.
1: Amen. I think that's probably a good place to conclude our reflection on the life of Dr. Warren Wiersbe. And Dr. Lutzer, thank you so much for your own time and sharing your memories of this giant of the faith with us today.
0: Well, thank you so much, David, and thank you for your expanding ministry.

0: there from Shane and Shane. This is Haven Today. I'm David Wolin. And most of the spiritual giants whose stories we've been telling this week are from another time and place. Today's was a bit of an exception. In fact, I'll bet some listeners today can even recall the sound of Warren Wiersbe's voice in your mind. The Lord only called him home recently. It was 2019, just 2 weeks shy of his 90th birthday. But hearing those personal stories about the impact of his life drives home an important truth for me. As the saying goes, the best of men are men at best. And I'll tack this on, that a man of God is the one who's truly blessed. And that's the point. At the end of the day, we're just human beings. We're men and women redeemed by Christ through faith, and all the glory belongs to Him. And that consuming passion was at the core of each person's life whose story we've told this week. So what about you? I'd love to know that you're benefiting like I have from the book 50 People Every Christian Should Know, and so I'd love to send it to you. It's our thank you for standing with Haven, your gift to keep this ministry on the air. Would you respond today? Call us at 865-HAVEN, 865-HAVEN, or go online, haventoday.org, haventoday.org. Well, here on America's 250th birthday, I'm David Wolin inviting you to come back next time. We'll be keeping it all about Jesus. It's the great story here on Haven Today.
1: 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Kate in for Phil Ross. And coming up next, it's Refuge Radio with Bill Welch. 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
1: Jeannie Edwards Consulting. You can get a hold of her at jeannieedwards.com. You, because I follow you on socials, and you're also my friend. We were in Bible school together. You completed it, and I bailed. But, yeah, it's that Greek that just... Did you ever complete that class, by the way?
2: Yes.
1: Okay, well, kudos to you. I'll have to go back. Jeannie... You know what is on my heart is that 4th of July weekend, it's really dangerous. And you sent this information to us, and I pass it to everyone at the radio station. And what if you were to tell someone right now just things that the average person probably doesn't know about safety on the 4th of July? Go at it.
2: I could talk for hours about people's safety, but I know you've got dogs. I've always had dogs.
1: Mm-hmm.
2: Did you know that more dogs are lost over the 4th of July weekend than any other time of the year?
1: Unbelievable. What should people do?
2: All right. First off, it's a little late today, but you should have all of your pets, dogs and cats, microchipped.
1: Got it. They
2: should all be wearing collars with a tag with your name and phone number. When it comes to fireworks or any loud, scary noises, if you can get them exercised before the event, that helps take away some of the energy. But if not, if at all possible, keep them inside. If they're crate trained, put them in their crate, put a cover over it. That's their little nest of security. Same with birds.
1: Excellent.
2: It's not going to keep the noise out, but they feel... held. Now, drugs are often something people want to know.
1: Right.
2: You should check with your vet.
1: Okay.
2: Every animal is different. Every drug is different. Every dosage is going to be different.
1: Okay. Jeannie, I wish I had more time to go on to for more things. We might catch you at another break. But yeah, be easy on those drugs. If you don't know what you're doing, just don't. Look up their weight, etc. And put on some calming music, correct?
2: Yes.
1: Okay, Jeannie. I'm going to put you on hold now. That's Jeannie Edwards Consulting, jeannieedwards.com, and she speaks at different locations all about safety, and she has a particular heart for pets as we do.
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8: The adversity, the opposition led them to pray. God, give us more boldness in the face of adversity. That's faith. That's courageous faith. Not God, protect my family. God, protect my job. God, keep us safe. God, tell us where we need to move. Right? No, they said, actually, we're holding up right here where you've called us to be. And God, in the face of adversity, God, give us more boldness. Give us more confidence in who we are in you.
7: If you've ever prayed for patience, you're likely familiar with the phrase, be careful what you ask for. It's not that God won't increase your patience, but more than likely, He'll provide opportunities and situations where your patience will be tested and grown. Similarly, we see the early church pray for boldness, and boy, did God provide opportunities for them to be bold. Pastor Jeff teaches today that when we pray big prayers, God answers in big ways. We should be encouraged and challenged to pray expectantly. Well, let's join Pastor Jeff in the book of Acts chapter 4 as he continues his message, Trials Bring Triumph.
9: I don't want to be a prisoner no more. Unlock the door.
8: What I want you to see in this text are four things that they did when adversity came. Four things they did when adversity came against their faith, opposition came against their faith. And I want you to see one thing they didn't do. Here's the one thing they didn't do. They didn't run. They didn't run. They said, listen, we're staying in Jerusalem. We're not running. Because Jesus' name is powerful, and we believe wholeheartedly in Jesus' name. He's the center of our lives. That's the first thing they said. Listen, we're not going anywhere. Right? We're not running. And they didn't say this. Well, if we just stay quiet, like we'll speak quietly about Jesus. Just do it in your home. Just do it in your home. And when we come together, whenever that is, we'll talk and sing about the name of Jesus. But everything else, just don't let people know you're a Christian. Right? They didn't say that. They didn't run and they didn't keep quiet. Instead, I want you to see the four things that they did do. The first thing is this. They went to God together. They went to God in the presence of God together. Did you see that? When adversity came and real threats upon their livelihood, on their families, and on their life, they found strength and security in coming together and then going to God together. Look what it says here in our text, verse 24. So when they heard that, the threats, they raised their voice to God with one accord. They actually, in the moment of this difficulty, and they knew they were going to get worse, and it really will. We'll see that in Acts and throughout the New Testament. It's going to get worse for them. But they came together and said, what we have together in this is important. It's valuable. They came together with one accord. And what did they do? They raised their voice to God. They prayed out. They cried out to Him. Lord, you know. You know what we're walking through. You know the circumstance. You know the situation. And can you imagine a gathering of people maybe like this, crying out to the Lord together with serious depth to their prayers because they know that they're in trouble. And I will just tell you today, listen, the church is still that today. It's the opportunity for us to come and we praise His name collectively together as one accord. People who hold to the faith and trust in who Jesus is. There's power in that. And when we come together, we pray together. Yes, corporately, right? Individually, but collectively as the body of Christ, we lift up our prayers and our concerns together. There's something powerful in that. It's not a no big deal. It's not a whatever. It's not like a religious thing to do. We actually come together to say, listen, God, we believe you hear us. And in the same way, when these people face adversity and trials, their first response Did you notice when Peter and John got released, where did they go? To their companions, right? They went and hung out with their companions, that early church, that group of people. And then those people said, collectively, we're in trouble. God, hear our prayers. I want to encourage you, church, that whatever should happen in our culture, in our world, as it advances forward, and maybe they come more and more against the faith that we have in Jesus and the name of Jesus, this is a refuge, right? It's not just refuge, Calvary Chapel, Huntington Beach, but the collective body of Christ is a refuge. We come here and we pray together. And no matter how serious it gets out in the world around us, this is a safe place to come and say, God, hear our prayers. Collectively as the body of Christ. So I think that's the first lesson we learned. They got together. Number two. Here's what they saw. They went to God, who's a big God. He's a big God. And you might say, oh yeah, I know God's big, right? God's big. But look at what they said. Look what they believed in. 24, Lord. 24b, second part. Lord, you are God. Which should be enough right there. But he says, listen, you are God who made the heaven and the earth and the sea and all that is in them. How big was their God? Oh, he created everything, right? He created everything. So when there was this problem here on earth, who do we go to? The one who created the earth, right? And everything in it and all the people in it, that God created everything. And so in their view of who they were calling out to, it's a big God. He is a big God. And the question we'd ask ourselves is, how big is your God? How big is the God that you put your faith in? And is he big enough that when problems come your way, opposition comes against your faith or in your life, is he big enough to run to and say, God, I need your help. God, are you there for me? God, I need your advice. I need your wisdom. I need your word. I need you to be poured out into me. Is your God that big to where you can take confidence in knowing that, listen, I go to my big God in these moments? Is he bigger, is he bigger than the issues and the problems that you have in your life? Listen, not to devalue those things. Those are big, right? It's your life. You're walking through some big stuff. But is God bigger than those problems? And you might say, yeah, Jeff, I believe he created the heavens and the earth. I believe he's a big God. But does he actually care about me? Does he actually know what's going on? Does he have a clue what's going on in my life? And I want to tell you our third thing here. He also created the universe, right? They knew he created the heavens and the earth. You and I know he created much more than that, right? Look at this. Third thing I think we learned from them is they believed God was in control. So they got together, they prayed out, they believed that he was a big God. He's bigger than their problems, so we're going to turn to him. He's got the power and the might to create things. Okay, I'm going to him. But they also believed that he was in control. He was ordering their steps. I want you to see where I get this from. Look at the next verse in verse 25. Look at verse 25. And what he uses here, what he quotes here, is Psalm 2. From King David's mouth. Did you see that? From King David's mouth. And I want you to see what Psalm 2 says. He's quoting it. Psalm 2. Here's what it says. Verse 1. Why do the nations conspire and the people plot in vain? Does that sound familiar? As you're reading your verse 25 there. The kings of the earth rise up and rulers band together against the Lord and against his, some of your translations will say his Christ in our verse for this morning. This is in David, he's saying his anointed, saying, and here's what they say, let us break the chains and throw off their shackles, that the one enthroned in heaven laughs. The Lord scoffs at them. He rebukes them in his anger and terrifies them in his wrath. Saying, verse 6, I have installed my king on Zion, my holy mountain. In other words, what they're saying is, listen, even though these people are coming against us in opposition, our God is big, created the heavens and the earth. And even cooler than that is our God is in control. And they look back to Psalm 2 and they said, listen, there are kings, by the way, in our text. Look what it says here in verse 27. For truly against your holy servant, Jesus, whom you anointed both as King Herod, you know King Herod, right? He's one of those kings that stood against the Lord's anointed. And our text also says rulers band together. Who are the rulers? Pontius Pilate, Gentiles, probably referring to Rome, and the people of Israel and their leaders and their authorities and their rulers. All were gathered together, right? Against who? In Psalm 2, the anointed, and our text, the Christ, Jesus. Now, I want you to see very clearly what they believe. Look at verse 28. These people were all come together to go against the Lord's anointed, against his Christ. Verse 28, to do whatever your hand and your purpose determined before to be done. In other words, you mean God hasn't lost control? You mean the plan of salvation is being worked out? You mean even at times opposition and adversity happen in our lives and God hasn't stepped away from the control panel? No, actually God is using adversity and opposition in our lives. He's working out his plan of salvation to strengthen you for his glory and for your good. We have to read that as Christians, as followers of the Lord. Sometimes I think we read adversity and opposition and things that the valleys of our life is, God, where are you? Right? And I've been in that place before, so I'm not casting any judgment on you. I've been there. God, where are you? But I think really what we need to see is God doesn't ever step away from the control panel. Even as we look at Psalm 2, all the way to our passage this morning, God is in control. He's orchestrating things for his glory and for your and my good. And they believed that. Do you see that? They said, God, you're big, and God, we believe you're in control. And so that then leads them to our fourth and final one for what was the response of the church in that early days to opposition. I want you to see what they prayed for. I mean, crazy people. Right? Listen to what they prayed for as they held to a big God who was in control. Verse 29. Now, Lord, look on their threats. We see that you see that, Lord. And grant to your servants that with what? All boldness they may speak your word. The adversity, the opposition led them to pray. God, give us more boldness in the face of adversity. That's faith. That's courageous faith. Not God, protect my family. God, protect my job. God, keep us safe. God, tell us where we need to move. Right? No, they said, actually, we're holding up right here where you've called us to be. And God, in the face of adversity, God, give us more boldness. Give us more confidence in who we are in you. God, would you do that work in this place? Can I just tell you, refuge, I want this, right? We want this. As the body of Christ here in Huntington Beach, as a refuge to the culture and the world around us, God, give us more boldness. Now, here's the thing, and I already talked about this. When we pray that prayer, be careful, right? It's not a download. It's a, hey, there's a guy who's asking me what I really believe. Or this lady at work, she came and she asked, she said, are you really a Christian? Why would you continue to walk out this Christian life? Aren't there so many wrong things about Christianity? Somebody's going to come this week and they're going to ask you that question, right? And this is that moment for you not to say, well, I don't know, let me ask my pastor. And I just slowly creep away, right? Here's his email, just go talk to him and he'll straighten everything out for you, right? No, it's that moment for me to say, Lord Spirit, I think you're working right now in this moment. And I want to be used by you. And so I may be so uncomfortable. This may be so hard for me. But in courageous faith, I'm stepping out and I'm going to try to answer that question for them. And by the way, a good answer to those things is, wow, that's a great question. Would you mind if I got back to you tomorrow, answer that question for you? You can totally do that. You don't have to try to make up things in that moment, right? You can also say, listen, I know there are a lot of things, but let me just tell you my testimony and how I came to know Jesus. That testimony is powerful, and I would tell you to use it. Not in my notes. We need to move on. Right? Boldness to preach the name of Jesus. Boldness to preach the name of Jesus. I think there's a moment where Paul had talked to Peter, and he says this. I want you to see what happens when Paul's boldness. Paul's in prison. He's been beaten. And this is what Paul says in Philippians 1:12. But I want you to know, brethren, that the things which happened to me, that's beating and imprisonment, to me have actually turned out for the furtherance of the gospel, so that it has become evident to the whole palace guard and to all the rest that my chains are in Christ. In other words, there's no question of why I'm here. It's for the name of Jesus. And all these people in this palace guard, they know about it. They know Paul's that Christian guy who loves Jesus. And most of the brethren in the Lord, having become confident by my chains, are, and I want you to see this, much more bold to speak the word without fear. You mean boldness and courageous faith is infectious? It is. That the more Paul said, listen, I'm going to go to jail, I'm willing to walk through beatings, I'm doing it to produce the gospel and to be used by the Lord, that people saw Paul and said, I can do it. I'm going to do it. I'm going to be bold like Paul. I'm going to be courageous like Paul. I'm going to be spirit-filled like Paul. So much so that it says, much more bold to speak the word without fear. Listen, church, I think we need to be these people who are bold and courageous in the way we take the gospel out to people, that we share the gospel with people, those that God brings into our path. And so I want you to see God saying, hey, listen, I hear your prayers. Look what he does in verse 31. And when they had prayed, the place where they were assembled together was shaken, and they were all filled with the Holy Spirit, and they spoke the word of God with, and here's our word again, boldness. Now, imagine the confidence if you were in the room that day. As you got together to pray and to seek the Lord, and you were praying for boldness and were calling on the high name of God, creator of all things. And God, I remember the scripture for Psalm 2 that says, you are in control. And actually, I looked at our current day situation, and you are in control. God, I'm praying right now for boldness. And in that moment, the place where you're at just shook. Man, imagine that. Imagine then knowing, oh, wow, I think he heard us, right? I think God just heard our prayers. So let's move out of that place in strength and in confidence. In fact, there's a moment, another time, just almost similar to this. Remember, we studied a couple weeks ago at Pentecost, right? Similarities. They were all praying together. Similarities. They were filled with the Holy Spirit both times. One point at Pentecost, there was a sound from heaven like a rushing, mighty wind. This particular case, the building was shaken. Last time at Pentecost, spoke in tongues the great things of God. And this one, they spoke in boldness the word of God. Man, Lord, I want this. Don't you want this in your walk? That we spend time praying. I mean, maybe not the shaking walls. Lord, no shaking walls, please. I think we'll read that as earthquake. We'll get under our chairs. Service will be over. So maybe not the shaking walls. But Lord, we want this sort of action within the body of Christ. The Spirit being poured out amongst us. And God, you doing things that are unexplainable. Don't you want that? I want that as part of the church gathering. That God would do things that are so unexplainable amongst you. And then we'd hear stories of you'll never guess what happened. You'll never guess what happened. In fact, I think one of the things I just want to do right now in this moment, I actually kind of just sectioned it out. I want us to pray for that. I want us to just in this moment, for a brief moment, I want us to pray for this moment where we would say, Lord, we want to be these sorts of people who trust and believe that you want to do a work amongst us. And Lord, we know that we cannot do it on our own. We cannot do it alone. We need your Spirit to live amongst us and in us and fill us. Here's a song that I will not sing because I don't do that. And I did actually sit at my desk and wonder, should I sing it? No, I convinced myself I shouldn't. But I think the words are good for prayer, right? Here's the prayer. Spirit of the living God, fall afresh on me. Break me, melt me, mold me, fill me. Spirit of the living God, fall afresh on me. Can we pray that right now? Lord, we just come before you right now. And as we just got done looking at the first part of our text, we recognize something. We recognize this bold and courageous faith. People who didn't run from the name of Jesus, instead stood for the name of Jesus. And I believe as our text says, it says, Spirit of the living God, fill me. Fall afresh on me. Lord, we want that as a congregation. We want your Spirit to fall fresh on us. But there is something that happens, Lord, this breaking, Lord, this breaking of our own desires, our own wills, our maybe some of the sin in our life. Lord, we need to be broken as a people. And so, Lord, I believe as we confess those things and we bring them before you, Lord, you are faithful and just to forgive us our sins. And lead us, Lord, into righteousness and right living. But, Lord, I believe you would call us to say, Lord, pour your Spirit out on us. Break us. Mold us, Lord. Shape us. And then, Lord, fill us. Lord, we want to be filled by your Spirit. Lord, fall afresh on us. Lord, give us the desire of what we see here, Lord, this tangible desire to have your Spirit be amongst us and filling us and using us in mighty ways. Lord, would we have the courage to pray for bold, courageous faith that stands out and stands up for the name of Jesus? And Lord, would you make refuge a refuge for those sorts of people that desire that? May this be a covering, this place be an assembly of people who desire to be filled with your Spirit. Pour your Spirit out upon us, Lord, we pray. In Jesus' name, amen. Can we just keep praying that? Can we keep saying, Lord, every morning, I want you to fall afresh on me. And Lord, I know at times that means you're going to need to break me and you need to melt me. And so you can mold me and shape me again. Lord, fall afresh on us. And now I want you to see this. There's this moment of the Spirit being poured out and all that courageous faith and boldness and their desire to walk amidst the adversity and the opposition to faith is going to pay off because they're going to start to see things that they would never have thought they would see before. The text that we're about ready to read is Spirit-filled stuff. So look at verse 32 with me, if you would. Here's what it says. Now the multitude of those who believed were of one heart and one soul. Neither did anyone say that any of the things he possessed was his own, but they had all things in common. And with great power the apostle gave witness to the resurrection of the Lord Jesus. And great grace was upon them all. Nor was there anyone among them who lacked. For all who were possessors of lands or houses sold them and brought the proceeds of the things that were sold and laid them at the apostles' feet, and they distributed to each as anyone had need. Let's do this quickly. Five blessings, I believe, that come from walking in the Spirit. In other words, could have run away, didn't run away, said we're going to stand here amidst the adversity and opposition. Here are five blessings that the Spirit pours out upon them. Here's the first one. Spirit-led unity. Spirit-led unity. Look at verse 32. Now the multitude of those who believed were what? Of one heart and one soul. How does that happen? How could you even just get two people together to have unity these days, right? I mean, let alone 5 or 10 or 1,000. How are you getting that type of unity today? I would just tell you by the working of the Spirit that in the face of adversity, all those people were going to be facing, that all of a sudden the big things that feel like we're going to argue over this and we're going to fight over this and I'm right and you're wrong and I'm going to a different church and you're about all that stuff disquieted, because what was more important was the unity of the body as they came together around the gospel. And praise and worship and prayer. And all of a sudden, all these things that once were so big in the midst of struggle and trial and adversity, those things diminished and the name of Jesus became the most important thing.
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0: You're listening to K-Wave 1110 and 107.9, sharing life, delivering truth, giving hope, giving a little jazz vibe for our Independence Day weekend. It's Friday. Kate in for Phil Ross, and 1 hour from now, I'm going to be calling Shannon Quintana, who is Bill Welch's daughter. I wonder if she minds if I say that, because she's an adult, and she's a biblical counselor, and I'll have to ask her that 1 hour from now. Anyway, Refuge Radio that you just heard right there is from Refuge Calvary Chapel, Huntington Beach. Is a great church, and every summer they've been doing this. Resonance, they have a concert series every Wednesday night, and I checked it out with my husband this past Wednesday night. Evan Wickham had a wonderful worship service. It was incredible. The place was packed. They have artisans. There's food. There's coffee. There's t-shirts, all kinds of stuff. Just you don't even have to bring a chair. They've got chairs for you, but you can bring your own. And just outside, summer evening, I can't think of anything better, really, than praise and worship outside on a beautiful summer evening. So every Wednesday night. Hey, if you want more details about that, you can go to their website, refugefamily.com. Kate, what's coming up? Somebody Loves You, Raul Reese. He's concluding a series, the Liberty Series. In case you didn't know it, you are set free in Christ.
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3: 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May not be what you see in him or what I see in him. It's what God sees in Christ. And that's the thing that's all important. After all, what God is doing is saying, he's satisfied with what Jesus did for your sins and my sins. And actually, the gospel is just asking man, will you be satisfied with it? God is satisfied that Jesus has paid it all for you and that he can save you to the uttermost if you'll trust him. Question is, are you satisfied with that?
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8: Not everything that I do builds me up. If it's tearing you down, then how can it bring glory to the Lord? Or if it's tearing down other people, how can it bring glory to the Lord? And yet, it's so hard for people to understand as they put these rules and regulations that they're trying to live by, but they never, never can. They always fail. We always fall short of rules and regulations.

0: Welcome to Somebody Loves You Radio, the Bible teaching ministry of Royal Race in Diamond Bar, California. As we conclude our Liberty series, Raul will take us to 1 Corinthians chapter 10 to consider how Christian freedom and Christian responsibility work together. While believers have been set free through Christ, every choice we make is an opportunity to honor the Lord and reflect His character to those around us. We hope you'll follow along in your copy of God's Word as we look at what it means to live for God's glory and care for others through our words, attitudes, and actions. Now, in the book of 1 Corinthians, here's Raul Reese.
1: We come to the end of chapter 10 this morning, and it's amazing because this morning we want to speak once again, as Paul the Apostle does not let the issue die, because there are so many people that are bound by rules and regulations. He's going to be speaking this morning on the freedom and responsibility that you and I have in Jesus Christ. And I like that. Because there seems to be many times where people will come to me and say, well, Raul, what things can I do as a believer and what things I cannot do as a believer? And usually, I have not much to say to them. Very little. Because first of all, you and I, if we're really believers in the Lord, we have the great agent that God the Father not only sent through His Son Jesus Christ, which we call the Holy Spirit, and He has come to convict the world of sin and of righteousness and of judgment. But it seems that people are really sometimes caught up in legalism. At no time did Paul ever deny the freedom of the mature Christian to enjoy his privileges in Jesus Christ. Paul never said, these are the 10 rules and regulations, and you better keep them or